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0: convince Blayton that because...
1: ERD was then known as a daytime station, meaning it signed off the air at local sunset. Instead, says Brown, J.B. Jr. listened to the...
0: ...said to not only people in the South, but people around the nation, that there are... that people can work together.
1: Here's Jockey Jack Gibson.
2: We had dramatic shows on WRD. We had news analysis. We had stock market reports.
1: Through the business grapevine, they had heard about discussions between some Black day, though it didn't start out like that.
2: Coffee and donuts that he'd pick up down at Yates and Milton drugstore. And he put that cotton, he put that little...
3: We did, I guess, pretty much a middle-of-the-road format. We had some popular music, some country music. We had some live country music, as a matter of fact. And the station, I thought, was doing rather well.
1: But in fact, it had fallen on tough times. Apparently attempting to avoid bankruptcy, the director was privy to some of that.
0: They could never put up any money on the table. They never got any money on the table. It was all talk, words.
1: Insiders say most of them thought the idea unworkable, even a bit foolhardy. All of them except a certified...
3: When we, I guess we felt pretty much like the Black demonstrators going...
1: ...offices and the Prince Hall Mason...
2: We've had farm reports.
1: And then, that was the offbeat. Well, if you want to call it that.

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0: around with some hope of slight moderation. The Senate has ended its first week of filibuster.
1: It's the E. Hoppy Jones Show!

0: two resolutions today. One calls for
1: Come Time. Is your name Elizabeth? 4 minutes before the hour of 5 o'clock.
0: Firemen in Boston still are searching the ruins of the Hotel Paramount for possible victims of the explosion and fire which ripped through the hotel last night. At least 9 persons died and 60 others were injured in the accident. In other news, the Senate has ended its first week of filibuster over repeal of the section of the Taft-Hartley Act which permits states to ban union shops. The Senate met in an unusual Saturday session lasting 4.5 hours, then adjourned until early Monday morning when it will meet 2 hours again. Los Angeles. Leaders of a union local in Los Angeles have threatened to break with the United States.
1: Well, all right. But this is the Nassau Gutty Show. Ed Cook, can you tolerate me between now and around 7 o'clock? Yeah, this is my man Slim Harpo. Scratch my back, sugar. Ooh-wee. Oh, so beautiful.

My name's Gregory. On this, the 4th of July. Yes. A mighty bang to you, too. Currently on the outside, temperature stands at 75 degrees. And you know, if you're HIV positive, you don't have to hide. Six points.

0: Ohio players. 11:49 now in the city, just about gonna do it for yours truly. Coming up next, Erica Dawson. Whatever you do, keep it exactly where you got it. Also, the Frank W. Belus.
1: To win that brand new 1991 Isuzu Stylus S.
2: Optimistic. We'll get it on before long. 96.3 WHUR, the 4th of July, 24 past the hour of 10 o'clock, 75 degrees on the outside. Sounds of blackness. This is Peebo Bryson.

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2: I'm a senior in high school, but job training is waiting for me as a construction equipment operator.
3: 3 months till...

This is Jeff Charney. I am proud to highlight some of the activities for the 1990 King Holiday Celebration. These are

0: with African people the world over. And the economic activity of black people in this country is crucial to economic development of African people the world over.
1: Professor Amos Wilson at WLIB, good afternoon. You're in the experience, correct?
2: The brothers that are mentioned and so forth, phone calls. These are the brothers that we trust and we believe in.
1: Let me just step in for a moment because we're moving a little bit to...
2: This is what we got to do about it now. So, I mean, Gary, let's make...
0: Really good aspects of what was being developed there. I think the movement of Marcus Garvey, as well as the movement of Elijah Muhammad and others, you see it implied there. And that implication is nation building. Part of that book he's dealing with to compensate for inferiorities. And because individual has been reversed, which we'll have to explain some later from Muhammad, particularly in the earlier phases, and look at it very closely and use it as a basis and foundation, and not permit the later events that a lot of people get carried away with, you know, and permit those things to blind us to the real empowerment. I think also the change in the influence sometimes of Islam.
1: It's right there at your fingertips to turn it right away at a lower volume so that we can save as much time as possible. We thank you. Go right ahead, please.
3: Yes. Mr. Bird, thank you so much for having Professor Amos Wilson on, and your WLIB is doing a fantastic treatment that is dealt to you.
1: How do you escape the black ink?
0: Yes.
1: Here we go.
0: Often, frankly, there is, and that's a bleed.
1: Yeah.
0: But you also lay the conditions down for getting the need service. And that way you create the behavior in the process. And you create the personality in the process.
1: Mm-hmm.
0: So,
1: and those who can't get into that don't fit.
0: To economic development of African people the world over.
1: Professor Amos Wilson at WLIB, good afternoon. You're in the experience. Go right ahead, please, with your question or comment.
4: Good afternoon.
1: Okay, make sure you turn your radio all the way down. It's going to save us a lot of time. Everybody, if you're listening, I'm going to say this one time. Please make sure that you are near your radio.
0: It's the foundation of the capitalist system and of the economic system. You see, and you can provoke that desire in them either through anger, through hatred, through direct tantalizing of the individual. See, the key to being in the ruling class is man. So I found it
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6: Beautiful flesh craft your lives with beautiful shades and
7: professional. Between William and the 400 eastbound also under speed around Walden and the 290 area. Outbound 33 is slow area to travel as well. From about Walden 198 up to the main line. Apparently a car slid off that main line ramp coming from the outbound 33.
8: The album is in the inner corner. If you have
7: indication of how slick conditions are, so you'll want to use some caution. Watch for an accident on Mile Strip at the 219. Also in...
9: We're on in 10 minutes, actually. And now we go back to Tracy Foy Green with the new Gospel Music Hour.
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7: Westbound to the 90 westbound, going to back up to about the Main Street exit. So even about the first exit, actually. Once you get on the main line, you'll find it slow westbound between William and the 400. Eastbound also under speed around Walden and the 290 area. Outbound 33 is slow area to travel as well. From about the 198 up to the main line. Apparently a car slid off that major route under speed. Unfortunately, the weather has not been cooperating with us this afternoon. So 290 eastbound to the 90 westbound, going to back up to about the Main Street exit. So even about the first exit, actually. Once you get on the main line, you'll find it slow westbound.
10: Transition to Teamwork. This is coming up on March 17th, 8 a.m. to 5 p.m. For information, call or if you want registration information also, 645-3495. That's 645.
7: Boulevard 190, River Section off of Lakeshore Complex. Just some blowing and drifting snow out.
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13: On the ball. I'm Rosetta Hines. I'll be Detroit.

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0: you can.
1: National Commander Andy Borg of Superior, Wisconsin, has sent a telegram to the... early Monday morning, when it will meet 2 hours again. Los Angeles. Leaders of a union local in...

0: annual report explaining how it spent its $400 million budget for the fiscal year ending last June 30th. Highlights of the report included news of progress in the field of predicting earthquakes and in the possibility of getting fresh warrior on Brazil's frontier have been slaughtering Indians. The missionary says one tribe was half wiped out and another 35 tribes are threatened. The trouble comes from...
1: This is Dan Hayward.

0: action you want, if it's suspense and excitement you want, if it's beautiful women you want,
1: received a scholarship to Drew University. WZON bouquets represented to the courtesy of the members of the Allied Florida
2: Religion. Okay. Of will allow one then to suffer these privations. When we are robbed as people, we see who assists them as well. So if you're going to have, we're going to have to look at that, see how we can informally set up this kind of network, because once we do this, we can lay the basis for, is misspent again to relieve pain, you see, to compensate for inferiorities and of dealing with self-hatred. One of the effects, of course, is the misspending of money. And foundation, and not permit the later events that a lot of people get carried away with, you know, and permit those things to blind us to the
3: time as possible. We thank you. Bill, go right in.
4: Yes, Mr. Bird, thank you so much for having Professor July. Yes. Mr. Bird, thank you so much for having
5: July. Yes. Mighty bang to you, too. Currently on the outside, temperature stands at 75 degrees.
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1: A part of the spring and summer season at Bell Brothers Cleaners, 1385 Fillmore Avenue at Box. 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We're Bell Brothers Cleaners at 13.
2: Okay. Because it's a Monday, I'll be meeting myself. Just a reminder to you also.
1: Avenue at Box, we're in business to keep your clothes clean and you looking as fresh as new. So if you want your men's suit.
2: 1242 in the city. You're inside the lunch on order. You said that, didn't you? Okay. Because it's a Monday, I'll be meeting myself. Just a reminder to you also that this song came out the longest title in the world. Also on June 27th, 1970, Ray Charles headlined at the Schaeffer's Music Festival, which opened on this day in New York City and Central Park. That's my one note off from that stuff there. We got more coming up right now. We're going to check in with Jeff Craig and Video Viewer.
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0: The call letters were picked up by a Jacksonville, Florida station, programmed ironically by an original WERD staffer, Ken Knight. Eventually, the station was sold. The call letters dropped Christian music formatted station here. The call letters were picked.
1: It was unheard of for whites to, for example, to eat in Auburn Avenue cafes. But we did.
0: From WERD. With the amount of red ink rising and with the halves attempting to work together, it brought with it predictable tension, but not the kind you might think. Herb Gershon said moving the station from downtown to Auburn Avenue put the shoe on the other foot to some extent.
1: Auburn

0: operating with us this afternoon. So 290 eastbound to the 90 westbound, going to back up to about the Main Street exit. So even about the first exit, actually. Once you get on the main line, you'll find it slow westbound between William and the 400. Eastbound also under speed around Walden and the 290 area.
1: Okay, we'll tell you. We won't keep you hanging on any longer. We know that you've been listening to find out what time the drawing will be for the Valentine's Day grooming package for him. That's sponsored by Mr. J's Barbershop. And a trip to the hillside in the Poconos. That's sponsored by your Pace Center, 1080 AM.
0: Out the 198 up to the main line. Apparently a car slid off that main line ramp coming from the outbound 33.
2: Evening classes are canceled. Also, ECC, their city campus, is canceled for classes for tonight. And St. Joseph's at school has also...
1: 1080 AM WUFO. The time for the drawing will be at 1400 hours. That's Tuesday, February the 14th at 2 o'clock. For
0: those. Some good news. Ohio at Ganson is going to be the only closure so far in place. Part of the Ohio Street lift bridge. Earlier closures... been reopened, so just to deal with the Ohio and Ganson area at this.
1: Okay, we'll tell you.
0: On Mile Strip at the 219, also in West Seneca, Clinton and Norwood, an accident being cleared, and a three-car accident being cleared on the LaSalle Expressway right near the 1.
2: And Radicals for Christ, we're blessed. It's simple as that. But it was the album that's in the internet.
3: We saw and felt the presence of the Muslim community. They stood out in our community as positive. They stood out from the rest of the community.
4: Yes.
3: We need the large African community to come forward and take its beyond the step of experiment. How does one deal with coping in the system when you are punished? We did not have a white Christ in our home. He painted it black. And it had a profound effect on our lives. Now, the younger people in the family have also had this kind of awakening. And as Professor Amos pointed out...
5: Sex addiction, drugs, there's a whole series of quote-unquote pain relievers that have emerged within the context that this caller is speaking of.
4: And being also, you know, and of course being very much...
3: The Muslim community, they stood out in our community as positive. They stood out from the rest of the community.
4: Yes.
3: We need the large African community to come forward and...
4: Deep understanding, too, of the consequences and of oneself and the nature of one's enemies. And a deep spiritual, and I'm not talking about the spookism religion, okay, will allow one then to suffer these privations to the productive economics of African people.

0: 1991 Isuzu Stylus S. Now, a car could be yours if you're my 10th caller at 432-WHUI and can correctly name the artist and title of any three songs that I've played within the hour. You will qualify for a fun car. That's caller number 10 at 4th with If You're Serious, Rude Boys, Heaven, and Babyface, My
1: You know what I mean? No, you know what I'm talking about. You know, the thing is right there. Everything is uptight. And in the lingo of, Americana, that means that everything.

0: Say, tell me, are you one of those who looks at TV and say, oh, you can get a brand new portable for only $1.98, down at $1.98 a week? It's the biggest portable sale ever. Lunch portables come in all sizes, 16, 17, 19, and even a giant 23-inch portable. And they all have all-channel UHF.
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1: To us, we're Bell Brothers Cleaners at 1385 Fillmore at Box, where beautiful people deserve the best, and they get it.
2: Let me take you along a magical carpet ride, where beautiful plush carpet lies with beautiful shape and professional installation. Let me take you to
3: seven. Control could desire in them. And then, of course, have control of the satisfaction of that desire. You see, and that's
4: Professor Wilson, that last caller was reaching out.
3: That's in part the effect of the self-hatred of the capitalist system and of the economic system, you see. And you can provoke that desire in them either through anger, through hatred, through direct tantalizing of the individual. See, the key to being in the ruling class is to create desire first.
4: Some of the things that have to happen for it to happen when we come back right after this at 1190 WLIB, World Leadership in Broadcasting. Amos Wilson, our topic is the psychology of self-hatred among global African people.
5: You, I see you as a model, all right? And brothers like your guests and other brothers like...
3: Well, we got to go to Bloomism somewhere, you know, when we try to compensate for a loss of our status by buying a house we go to the white community. And we want to show the individual acts.
5: This is very, very interesting. And what I'm interested to know is if there was a possibility. See, I listen to you, Gary, and I admire you to the utmost, and so do your audience. And we talk about leadership in the black community. And
3: it means often then giving up some of those desires that have been artificially created in the first place, so that the loss of them or the non-attainment of them, economic, social, political network by black people, and a national economic program of development, political, social program by black people. Now, I don't want this to be interpreted as advocating the overthrow of the United States. The non-attainment of them does not represent a painful loss for you as an individual and a person. A deep understanding, too, of the consequences and of oneself.
6: I wanted to state that my father gave us...
3: A mind. You see, a certain sensitiveness that permits one to bear these kinds of pains.
4: Is that being done, though, with a particular goal or objective in mind?
3: Well, yes, because you realize you're going to pay a price for it.
4: Mm-hmm.
3: And caught up with the values and other kinds of things that the system creates, so that one can find a harmony and a sense of self-love even in the midst of these kinds of consequences. You have to realize that you are going to suffer some consequences. You're not going to be socially mobile all the time. You're going to lose some things. But with a deep understanding, heritage of black people in this country is crucial to economic development of African people the world over.
4: Professor Amos Wilson at WLIB, good afternoon. You're in the experience. Go right ahead, please, with your question or comment.
7: Good afternoon.
4: Okay, make sure you can hear
5: me. Of that, and us monitoring...
3: And of oneself and the nature.
4: Say this one time.
3: Model. There are other people, too, that we can look at as well in terms of developing an individual and a person. A deep understanding, too, of the consequences and of oneself and the nature of one's enemies, and a deep, certain peace of mind. You see, a certain centeredness that permits one to bear these kinds of pains, which Garvey, as well as the movement of Eli. That implication is nation building. The creation.
8: Traffic up all the way west. Well, all right. But this is the last Sunday. Cook Show, that was about Man Slim. I'm talking about it.

morning when you come back, when the boy get off the air, that coffee was still there. And finally, it broke it down. He finally started to drink the coffee, and then when he started to drink the coffee, the next thing was...

0: Paul E.X. Brown, then WERD's third program director, attempted to persuade J.B. Bladen Jr., who had taken over the operation from his father, J.B. Sr., to buy another frequency available in Atlanta, one which would have given them more power and longer hours. WERD was then known as Atlanta, was his executive assistant and right arm.
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91, huh? Now, a car could be yours. If you're my 10th caller at 432-WHUI and can correctly name Heaven, Babyface, My Kind of Girl, all happening here at 96. 96.3 WHUI, living in the life. My name's Gregory on this, the 4th of July. Yes, a mighty bang to you too. Before long, 96.3 WHUI, the 4th of July, 20. People, Bryson called me and said, what's the problem? No problem, Peach Bone. 546-7228, area code 202. Listening to music, of course, by Karen Wheeler, Riff, Rude Boys, and Babyface.

0: as Professor Amos pointed out, there is a I have been dealt the punishment throughout. And I'm wondering, beyond the step of the Skinner experiment, how does one...
1: Yes. Mm-hmm. So,
2: And those who can't get into that don't fit.
1: No. No, not at all. So, so the idea is, if you feel... So, if we continue to expand that example and develop that example, mm-hmm. and I think we should study it, study this, the nation under Elijah Muhammad, particularly in the earlier phases, and look at it very closely and use it as...
0: Maybe put on a dashiki or some symbol of our African...
1: people mm-hmm. and of African people mm-hmm. Making that accept certain consequences, not accept them in that you think you should have them, mm-hmm. but mm-hmm. you know that they are going to occur. And I've often told many people, if you really are going to go deeply into the philosophies that we're talking about here of nationalism, you're going to pay a price for it.
2: Mm-hmm.
1: And it's hardly a way you're going to escape it.
2: You can't.
1: No, yeah. Very unlikely. And therefore, what you want to do is create a spirituality, a personality system that has... like I said, it's not all going to go deeply into the philosophies that we're talking about here of nationalism and so forth. You have to realize that you he's dealing with political, social, and economic plans. Of course, when you study the movement of Marcus Garvey...
0: Now, so, a white Christ in our home. Mm-hmm. He painted it black. Mm-hmm. And it had a profound effect on our lives. Mm-hmm. Now, the younger people in the family have also... had this kind of awakening in our home. Mm-hmm. He painted it black. And it had a profound effect on our lives. Mm-hmm. Now, the younger people in the family...
3: Numbers of us who are in churches, community organizations, and how in just one weekend, you know, we could raise, you know, obviously enough money to create our own banking system.
1: Certainly.
3: In one weekend. Professor Wilson, that caller was reaching out.
1: That's in part the effect of... the balance between quote-unquote economic program of development and political social program by black people.

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1: Hi, I'm Althea Billings. I'm a journalist and radio producer in Portland, Oregon, and I'm Generation Z.
2: 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I am Professor Johnson, political analyst and educator, and baby boomer from the Lone Star State, Texas.
3: I am Cecil Charles Prescott. I host a talk show in Portland, Oregon, and I am a baby boomer.
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5: 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My name is Mary Lee, and I live in Portland, Oregon, and I work for The Mill, the Multnomah Idea Lab.

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1: On this episode of Let's Talk About Race, the panel shares the history of voter suppression in the United States, which is as American as apple pie. With the 2022 midterms and all other elections, is the concept of one person, one vote, the cornerstone of democracy, still a thing? Also, our segment, Hope is a Thing with Feathers, recognizes the women of Iran as they continue to protest and demand to be seen and respected. And on our previously on segment, we look back at our eviction prevention show. All this and more on this episode of Let's Talk About Race. One person, no vote. Our ancestors died for your right to vote. Moderated by our news director, Althea Billings.
2: This is our election show, One Person, No Vote, ahead of those 2022 midterm elections. To kick things off, I want to ask about voter suppression. So for our panelists, how does voter suppression operate? Where does it come from in American history, and where is it now? Let's start with Reverend Cecil.
3: It began with the very beginning of this nation, shortly after the founding of this nation. The founding fathers, and I think that's an appropriate term because they were all men, those who participated in this experiment in democracy were all property owners. They limited the access to power and to decision-making from the very beginning of this democracy. Since that time, there has been a move to increase voter participation and to increase the reality of citizens' participation in our society. So since that time of the founding of the Republic, we've witnessed the removal of the necessity to own property to vote, the granting of citizenship and the right to vote to formerly enslaved men came about with the 15th Amendment. In the 20th century, women gained the ability to vote. The 1965 Voting Rights Bill further expanded voting opportunity. And all these things created a situation where more and more people were able to participate in this experiment called democracy. We've seen some of that continue to expand in such things as same-day registration and vote by mail. But for the last couple of decades, there has been restriction on voters' access and the ability for people to participate in the democracy. The crowning height of this move to take away voters' participation was the slow but steady erosion of the Voting Rights Bill by the U.S. Supreme Court. So now we are in a period of our society where many citizens in all over the United States are battling efforts to restrict voting access

0: and the ability for people to participate in the decision-making process in this nation.
1: Thank you, Cecil. Next, let's hear from Mary, and then we'll go to Professor Johnson.
2: Well, of course, I agree with Reverend Cecil. Voter suppression has been a part of our democracy in this country from its inception. I think we see it in both individual and systemic manifestations. It's a long continuum. So you have individual intimidation, you have ways in which people are challenged, you have the history that Cecil just talked about in terms of who has the right to vote, who doesn't have the right to vote. And then you see the systems that are in place that include gerrymandering and some of the intimidation, the time and place restrictions that people are putting on voting boxes and when people can vote and how votes get collected and by whom. And you have in some places these vigilante police being funded and basically sent out to do whatever they want related to their opinion of whether voting is happening correctly or not happening correctly. I think we have to understand that our ancestors died for the right to vote. And that struggle has never gone away, which makes me quite sad to consider. And I think we are going to see violence. We've already seen violence. I think we're going to see more violence. I think we're going to continue to see this very disturbing trend of, if you don't agree with me, it's not legitimate. It's a very cynical perspective on what it actually means to be a democracy and what it actually means to have one person, one vote. And there are large segments of our country and our community that do not believe in the basis of one person, one vote, and are taking steps using their positional power and authority to enact what they believe is their righteous position, that only some vote, only some people get some votes, but not everybody gets one vote.
1: Thank you, Mary. Professor Johnson, your thoughts?
3: Voter suppression has really been a part of American history from the very beginning. The founding fathers, as Cecil said, contemplated a democracy, one where everyone had the right to vote, but they left the actual management of the vote to the states. And that's where the problem comes in, because not all states treated voting in the same manner. And this is a problem that we're struggling with now. So you asked about voter suppression and how it operates. I think it's changed over time. The intent has been to disenfranchise certain parts of the population, and they've done that in different ways. For example, in Mississippi in 1892, everyone could vote. They wound up with two Black senators and then decided that wasn't going to work out for them, and instituted a grandfather clause, which said that the people that were permitted to vote was anyone whose grandfather was qualified to vote. So that clearly left out 90% of the Black population. That's an example of targeting and excluding certain groups of people to manipulate the outcome. It wasn't until 1964, which has really been 60 years, basically, since outlawed poll taxes. And that's something to think about, just 60 years, even though we supposedly had the right to vote, you know, since 1776. They amended it to include people 18 and over, the 26th Amendment. So there have been efforts to broaden and include more diverse population. But you always have this sort of reeling back, trying to exclude certain groups. What we see now is, again, another effort to manipulate the outcome of elections. And it's almost been reduced to basically, if I didn't win, then the election was a fraud. I think efforts are being taken among many of the states, the gerrymandering of districts to change how the districts are aligned is another example of voter suppression, asking for ID requirements, purging the registry. That's been another example. So it's shown up in many different ways. But the outcome that they're seeking is the same, and that is to manipulate the results.
1: Thank you, Professor Johnson. I would similarly echo what other panelists have said and highlight that our understanding of what is discriminatory, of what constitutes voter suppression, and how it's targeted at different groups has certainly changed over time. You know, some of the things that folks were mentioning back in the day, it was specifically white landowning men. That tells you pretty clearly who is outside of that group. There are ones that we can look at in with the benefit of hindsight, looking at the specific voting issues that the Civil Rights Act targeted to eliminate those barriers. But we see the same thing happening today. It may be facially neutral, the types of laws about voting that are attempted to be passed across this country, but they are targeted at specific people. Voter ID laws, for example, can make it extremely hard to vote if you're trans or non-binary. In Georgia, they were passing laws about not allowing folks to bring food or water to those waiting in line to vote, or eliminating Sunday voting. In other parts of the country, they've made their residency requirements or having a physical address much more strict. And that in its own way targets Native populations who often don't have the same address set up on reservations. All of these things taken in a vacuum with no context, with no historical knowledge, maybe that's fine. But understanding the history, understanding what it is that is the goal here, which is controlling electoral outcomes, mind you, not by coming up with policies that are preferred by the majority of voters, which is, you know, hypothetically one way you could try to win, but instead manipulating the true will of the people.
4: This is Let's Talk About Race, an award-winning, progressive, intergenerational roundtable of journalists from around the country. We go deep on current events and the role that race plays in our world today. Our show is hosted by Lenita Duke, the award-winning producer of Grassroots News Northwest. Our panel includes Professor Diane Johnson, journalist Althea Billings, talk show host and Reverend Cecil Prescott, and host of The Faith Report, Nia Gray, and proud bureaucrat, Mary Lee. This is Let's Talk About Race.
5: So, look, all I want to do is this. I just want to find 11,780 votes, which is one more that we have, because we won the state, and flipping the state is a great testament to our country, because, you know, and it's a testament that they can admit to a mistake or whatever you want to call it. If it was a mistake, I don't know.
6: If we could just go over some of the numbers, I think it's pretty clear that we won. We won very substantially, Georgia. We have at least two or three, anywhere from 250 to 300,000 ballots were dropped mysteriously into the rolls. Much of that had to do with Fulton County, which hasn't been checked. We think that if you check the signatures, a real check of the signatures going back in Fulton County, you'll find at least a couple of 100,000 of forged signatures. The bottom line is when you add it all up and then you start adding, you know, 300,000 of fake ballots, then the other thing they said is in Fulton County and other areas, and this may or may not be true, this just came up this morning, that they are burning their ballots, that they are shredding ballots and removing equipment. They're changing the equipment on the Dominion machines, and you know then that's not legal. And they supposedly shredded, I think they said 3,000 pounds of ballots, and that just came to us as a report today. And you know it's a very sad situation. They weren't in an official voter box. They were in what looked to be suitcases or trunks, suitcases, but they weren't in voter boxes. The minimum number it could be, because we watched it and they watched it certified in slow motion, instant replay, if you can believe it, but they had slow motion and it was magnified many times over. and the minimum it was 18,000 ballots, all for Biden.
1: My next question here, we've delved into this a little bit, but I want to do more. Part of the unspoken, but sometimes said out loud, justification for voter suppression is that by making it more difficult for certain types of people to vote, that's actually a good thing. Do you agree with that? Who should be voting? Who shouldn't be voting? I want to start with Mary, and then we'll go to Cecil.
2: This idea of we need fewer voters, but we need better voters. I think we understand what the code language is for who is a better voter and who is not so such a good better, not a good voter. This dynamic rests in a couple of things. It rests in the great replacement theory that we have spoken about many, many times together, which is such an underlying base belief for the radical right. And that's buttressed by white supremacy culture, which says the better voters are the white voters. You see this through the disenfranchisement of people with felony convictions. And we know that the criminal justice system is not fair. It is discriminatory to people of color. All of these are not coincidences. I think it's Detroit is in danger, being an area that is in 80% African American, of not having any representation at any level of African American representatives or senators. That's not by accident. And it certainly flies in the face of one person, one vote, our democracy, our popular practices are the will of the people. Well, if the will of the 80% who are African American are not represented by anyone who looks like them, shares cultural values with them, represents a lived experience that's similar to each other, that is not democracy. We have a very cynical view, and I would say, particularly for the radical right, a lack of really belief in democracy, although I don't think people used to say this. More and more people are saying, I don't believe in democracy because I don't believe that those people are good enough, smart enough, righteous enough, whatever the enough is, to be able to have the privilege of voting. And that should be reserved for people like me and the people who believe the way I believe. And you said something, Althea, which I thought was very, you know, they can't trust that their agenda is compelling enough or important enough, or persuasive enough that it could win on its own. They have to take these steps and these measures in order to ensure that their perspective and their agenda will be the one that it prevails.
0: As Mary has stated, some people quite honestly do not believe in democracy, and they feel emboldened to say that out loud. If you listen to historians, many would say that what happened at the turn of the 19th century in the United States was something that was new and that people were embarking on uncharted territory. And that was the experiment of democracy. For the first time in many, many years and many, many cultures, there was an attempt to include various voices to create a society. And it is amazing that countries throughout the world over the past 150 years have often looked to the United States, not because the United States was perfect, but because it created a document, the U.S. Constitution, based on a vision of how people could live that allowed people to dream and to say, we can create something similar in our society. So you have people

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1: This week on Capitalism, Race, and Democracy.
2: This was a corrupt campaign against the Stanford 11, who were really just doing what their moral compass told them to do, and they were right.
1: The criminal cases against the Stanford 11 pro-Palestinian activists are being dismissed after a year of legal battles.
3: We keep asking, how does the city have millions to spend for private services, but not public services? So it just feels like they're just trying to privatize the system.
1: San Francisco SEIU 1021 city workers are angry about a concession contract being pushed by billionaire mayor Daniel Lurie.
4: Look at what these decision makers knew and the powers that they exercised. Look at the doctors who were silenced and the people who were coerced. And most importantly, look at the people who were injured. And then decide for yourself, was this a government acting reasonably, proportionately, and consistently with its duty to protect the health and rights of Australians? Or does what happened demand the most comprehensive public inquiry that Australia can undertake? That is why we need a royal commission and why our case must be heard.
1: Sydney, Australia's Bullseye event calls for a royal commission on COVID-19 pandemic madness, incompetence, and neglect. From Pacifica Radio, this is Capitalism, Race, and Democracy, a collective effort by producers from Pacifica stations and affiliates across the U.S. I'm your host, Thomas O'Rourke.

0: Last week, the remaining criminal charges against 11 pro-Palestinian activists at Stanford University were resolved. They will be dismissed after the defendants complete community service and restitution. The students were arrested and prosecuted following a pro-Palestinian protest where activists occupied the university president's office and demanded that the university divest from companies supporting Israel. Santa Clara County District Attorney Jeff Rosen was removed from the case after a judge found a conflict of interest related to his handling of the prosecution. The California Attorney General's office then took over the case and reached an agreement with the defendants. Filmmaker Boots Riley spoke at a victory rally outside the courthouse. We also hear from San Jose State Professor Sang Kil, a California Faculty Association member and pro-Palestinian activist who successfully challenged her firing and returned to her teaching position.
1: Thank you to the Stanford 11 for the sacrifice that has been given to be a light in the tunnel. So many folks at the time that they had their action and stood against genocide, so many people were wondering, should they say something? Should they take a risk? Should they put their career in jeopardy in order to do what's right? And they did what's right. And at the time, they were criticized by the very media that may be showing this right now for taking extreme actions. And at the time, across the country, we saw students, thousands of them, standing up and doing what's right. And the outcome of today, unfortunately, is because history showed them to be right. And it became undeniable. And it is a definite fact that the reason they are able to be free right now is because of the guilt of all of us for letting children die, children be killed by Israel in Gaza. So I want to say salute to those who stand up and do what's right when it's time to do what's right, who step forward and do things like take over the offices that need to be taken over, that shut things down because what's happening as they're going is not right. So, I just want to say this is a victory. This is a victory because of struggle, and it's a victory because of people standing up against a terrorist situation. And that terrorist situation is the U.S. and Israel waging war, waging genocidal war against people that are sitting there struggling for freedom. And understanding that the struggle for liberation is not going to look like what you want it to look like. It's going to look like what the people who are oppressed are going to look, make it look like. So these are folks that understood the mission and took it. And, you know, I just want to thank them. And I'm just here from the community to do that. Thank you.
2: I'm Sang Kil, and I'm the first full-tenured faculty to be fired at San Jose State University for anti-genocide pro-Palestinian speech, and the first tenured faculty to win their job back.
3: And we're here in the Santa Clara County Courthouse. There's prosecution of the Stanford students. It seems like there's a lot of prosecution and attacks on students who are protesting the genocide in Palestine. Is this part of the wholesale attack that's going on nationally?
2: Yeah, so what we're seeing is this National Security Presidential Memorandum 7 being deployed basically against activists. Activists against ICE, activists and students who protest a genocide. And so it really is this reflection of the rise in fascism against democratic free speech, right to assembly, and right to protest. And it's particularly disconcerting that it's happening to the Stanford 11 because what they were doing in the spring of 2024 is simply protesting an unjust genocide. And the fact that the district attorney went after them with felony charges, even though he had a severe conflict of interest and is basically an agent of Zionism and Israel's genocide of the Palestinians, should
3: he use that in an election campaign advertising for himself that he was prosecuting the students?
2: Yeah, exactly. I mean, just the fact that he used them as like a theatrical kind of like advertisement, basically, for his love of Israel's genocide of the Palestinians should have really been a very big indicator that this was a corrupt campaign against the Stanford 11, who were really just doing what their moral compass told them to do, and they were right. History is going to see them on the right side of history, absolutely.
3: Should this district attorney be removed? It seems like that kind of prosecution, should you be entitled to be district attorney when you're actually advertising, you're going after people who are against the genocide?
2: Yeah, I think what's happening here locally with our politicians is also something that's like reflecting on the national thing. I mean, there's a lot of politicians who should be criminally charged for their behavior in enabling the violation of our constitutional rights or civil rights in wanting to protest the injustices that are happening in the world and that our government is complicit in. So yeah, I do think this district attorney is criminally compromised and something should be done. And I'm really upset that the Stanford 11 even have to assemble here today under the auspices of the Attorney General. All charges should be dropped, absolutely.
3: And Rob Bonta says he's fighting fascism, he's fighting the Trump government. Why is he continuing to prosecute when he says he's fighting what the government, federal government, is doing, Trump is doing?
2: So here's the thing. MAGA is a byproduct of a two-party, basically, institution. And the Dems have been contributing to the genocide, and they've been contributing to the stamping out of free speech. For example, I got targeted for job suspension for anti-genocide speech under Biden, but I got fired under Trump. I mean, so this is a bipartisan collaboration, this whole MAGA mania that's happening in the nation and affecting the world. So I'm not really surprised by these Dems and their maneuvers. Look at Blue MAGA Newsom and his signing of the AB 715 into law that basically conflates anti-Zionism with anti-Semitism in the K-12 classrooms. I mean, that was...
3: Scott Weiner, is running for Congress in San Francisco. The UAW Region 6 just endorsed him and gave him $30,000. I mean, why would unions support these politicians who are basically attacking workers and democratic rights?
2: I think the problem with a lot of unions, and my union is SCI Local 1983 with the California Faculty Association, and I'm only speaking as an individual, I'm not as a representative of my union, same with my job, is that a lot of our business unions have been captured, and that means that they are closely aligned with the Democratic Party and take their talking points and practices directly from the Democratic Party. And if the Democratic Party is rubber stamped and feeds the genocide and feeds the war machine against the Palestinians and the surrounding regions that are affected by the Israeli project of colonization, then I think we can expect more of this type of behavior from Dems until they wake up. And I'm not sure they will wake up because the money's too good.
3: And Rob Bonta is negotiating with Larry Ellison, who wants to take over CNN and Warner. And Ellison has given money, millions of dollars, to the IDF, Israeli Defense Forces. Shouldn't Rob Bonta be prosecuting Larry Ellison for war crimes?
2: I mean, I think anybody who supports the IDF, the IOF, monetarily or any other way, should be prosecuted for war crimes. I mean, we are basically having a situation where we have Israeli soldiers fresh off the killing fields and the genocide in Gaza coming into our nation, either for leisure or coming into our campuses to do a program and things of that nature. And the fact that we're not treating them as war criminals is disgusting. And just to circle back to Scott Weiner, he's one of these Dems that has recently did a 180 and said what's happening in Gaza is a genocide. And while I say that it's never too late to say, speak out against the genocide, I think for Scott Weiner, I'm going to apply an exception because he's been so structurally enabling of the genocide on all fronts that I think his reversal, this 180, is just to win Nancy Pelosi's seat and nothing else.
3: And Rob Bonta is also knows about the fact that these countries, Anthropic, OpenAI, have been releasing agents and models into the internet that actually committed criminal acts. Why isn't he prosecuting these companies? If you or I did something illegal in the internet, wouldn't we be prosecuted?
2: So I think that it's very clear that the whole enterprise of MAGA and Zion team up, and I call it MAGA Zion for shorthand, is working very collaboratively with the tech Reich, basically, that has been forming. Palantir is an explicit example of the tech Reich. They have their own platforms for how this world should work, and I think genocide is baked in. So they have tons of money and tons of influence, and in fact, they might be more influential than our elected politicians at this point with the money and power and influence that they have. And they're very invested in expanding the security apparatus that will oppress us all and make us all into data points. Exploitable, or, you know, track us in order to criminalize our behavior in this survival and economy that's no longer built for us. I live in San Francisco. I walk through the streets and see signs that say "Don't hire humans," and that's from the tech Reich, because they want to reconfigure our job landscape without humans in it. And what do you think is going to happen when they get to do that? Well, they're going to criminalize our very mere survival on this planet and put us into warehouses or prisons. Under some criminalization program and turn us into neo-slavery kind of situation. I mean, I think that's where our politicians and the tech Reich are going.
3: And Trump put Musk in charge of Doge. They went into Social Security, grabbed records. There's been no investigation. I mean, they probably illegally stole our records in the federal government. He has said that he wants to stay in office regardless. He still has National Guard troops in Washington, D.C. Johnson has said that at the Republican Fascist Convention, that it doesn't matter what happens in the election, they're going to stay in power. Are you concerned about fascist martial law in this coming period, the next couple of months?
2: I am concerned about it. I do think that they're going to try to steal the midterm elections. I mean, this is their chance and opportunity to do that, and I think they've been very clear that they're going to do that. So I do expect them to try to interfere with the midterms and try to rubber stamp it to say that they won. And so my hope is that democracy is not dead in this nation, and that we will rise up and we will resist any attempts to steal the midterms, and that will galvanize the movement to rise up and resist the genocide that's happening in Gaza and the neocolonialism that's happening in Venezuela and Cuba and other places. Like, this team up between MAGA and Zion is neocolonial white supremacy on a global scale. And if common citizens and residents in the USA who are situated in the belly of the beast, are situated in one of the bellies of the beast, don't rise up to resist, then we're really going to free fall into fascism globally.
3: And there has been a call for a general strike in 2028 by Sean Fain of the UAW. Your union, the CFA, supported that call. It seems like that kind of action can't wait till 2028. It seems if they try to intervene militarily to prevent any kind of democratic rights, they raid ICE raids, polling booths, they seize ballots. I mean, it seems like that's a fundamental attack on our basic worker and human rights.
2: Yeah, I mean, I'm really inspired by what I'm seeing with the Flamingo Revolution in Albania, because they've been out more than 100 days every day fighting the corruption there that was sparked by Jared Kushner's acquisition of an island for his pleasure purposes. So I think the USA could do that too, right? And so if they tried to take the midterms, we need to take the streets, and we need to be there every day to make sure that our democracy is restored. And in 2028, we need to continue to organize to shut down all job sectors across all industries for an indeterminate amount of time until we decide by our moral compass that we live in a just world again. And to send a message to the tech Reich and the broken politicians who are just mortgaging our future in the planet, that we're not going to take it anymore.
0: Those were the voices of filmmaker Boots Riley and San Jose State Professor, California Faculty Association member, and pro-Palestinian activist Song Kil, speaking at a victory rally on September 22nd.

0: That was Thievery Corporation, El Pueblo Unido. You're listening to Pacifica's Capitalism, Race, and Democracy. I'm your host, Thomas O'Rourke. San Francisco SEIU Local 1021 city workers are angry about a concession contract being pushed by billionaire Mayor Daniel Lurie and the union's top leaders. Augusto Guerra, Chapter Chair of Mental Health Workers, and Cheryl Thornton, Chapter Chair of Community Health Care Workers, spoke out about the mayor's continued outsourcing and privatization of public jobs. They also reported they were threatened with retaliation if they spoke out, and organized against the deal with the mayor. Pacifica Steve Zeltzer spoke with them outside a union meeting about the contract.
1: My name's Augusto Guerra. I'm the San Francisco Mental Health Chapter President, and I work now at Foster Care Mental Health after being involuntarily reassigned from Southeast Mission Geriatric.
2: And what's going on? The clinics, apparently the unions allow them to be shut down?
1: The clinics are kaput. Or they're completely contracted out, privatized. So basically all the public sector is starting to fold as we see it. So it's the plan is coming together, and if we take this deal like idiots from we take the magic beans from the mayor, we're going to end up in a lot of trouble, Steve. And I'm really frightened for the state of unions. This sets a bad precedent going forward, and I think the members know that.
2: And they have a lot of money for contracting out, millions and millions of dollars, not just SEIU, IFPT 21. $21 million contract. Why wasn't that an issue of no contracting out against the union busting effort? Because they want to get rid of public workers.
1: They completely do. We know the city has money. We just saw them host major global events like the Super Bowl and the World Cup. There is plenty of money flowing in and tourism flowing in. Those dollars are being used on privatizing as we speak. The mayor's making deals with rich people. He's going across the globe, for crying out loud. And that's why people's all their rents going up. But to make things worse, we're dealing with this war and this macroeconomic bolt disaster with the whole federal thing. And that Sunshine Report still hasn't come out from the mayor. We still don't know what they were talking about with Trump. And this lines up with how they're privatizing the federal workers to privatize us city workers here. And for all we know, Mayor Lurie's been a Republican all along. This is just disgraceful that the unions would be direct dealing with him. And I'm really kind of fed up. This PEC was used against us. And it was
2: what is the PEC?
1: The Public Employees Committee is for the public sector, full of 27 to 30 unions. And all those unions have a committee of different people that they elect from their various unions to represent and discuss COLAs. They're not supposed to be out of scope. They've been out of scope dealing with proposals around labor management committee meetings and sprucing up that language and dealing with this mayor's offer, which is completely out of scope for him to not just be negotiating with us on COLAs, but effectively extending our contract 4 years, taking away our leverage to strike in exchange for what? Some billionaire promise?
2: Is there a guarantee against layoffs?
1: There is a guarantee of no layoffs by the mayor. It's not even in our contract. So what we're voting on is no guarantee. It's a billionaire's word.
2: And the inflation that's coming now with gas prices and everything, a lot of the SEIU 1021 members have to commute to work. The cost of inflation, is that going to be protected as far as the members with the wage increase you're getting?
1: Look, I would rather fight it out and take my chances than take this fool's gold, because it's not anything that competes with the cost of living. We're actually going to take a pay cut. Like you just said, everything's going up, and these little 1% here and there, is we're not going to live through this contract to see the way they're privatizing us out. We're not going to live through this. We're going to be goners. So if we take this away, he's going to set a precedent to not have to do collective bargaining with us anymore.
2: And you have the right to strike. The California Supreme Court ruled that public workers have the right to strike. Why aren't they saying we have to stop contracting out, we have to get a decent wage increase, and otherwise we're going to strike?
1: A no vote doesn't mean we even necessarily have to strike, because why are we rushing this? We're not even in bargaining yet. We haven't even elected the bargaining team yet. A no vote would mean we go back to the table, elect a team, and actually do collective bargaining like unions are supposed to do, not taking deals from politicians.
2: Well, who made this deal?
1: This seems to be rushed for the election coming up. This deal was made between the PEC, various unions TA'd it according to the votes from various bargaining teams. Unfortunately, the citywide took this 27 to 11 votes. But as a delegate, I know the vote count that it was, and I was one of the 11 in dissent. But a lot of people have changed their mind. They felt pressured. They felt rushed. And like I said, the nurses haven't taken this deal, and other groups of our union haven't either. So they're not involved in the voting, and they're going to bargain their separate way. And they gave recommendations of why they said no. They want me to say yes. The bargaining team recommends a yes, but I personally voted a no, and I recommend a no. I'm a senior clerk. I'm one of the lower paid workers, and I am ready to fight for more. We can all sacrifice a little to get more, but to just take something like this, which is going to get rid of a lot of city work, and they're already contracting us out, closing our clinics, involuntarily reassigning, and this doesn't promise anything for our temporary exempt workers or provisional workers. Only the permanent workers have this promise by the mayor.
2: And these clinics that have closed, where are these people going? I know that this MAGA group is congratulating Mayor Lurie on his homeless situation. It seems like the people who are not going to be provided services at the clinics that have been closed, are they being provided for?
1: We're unfortunately seeing a lot of our clients see horrible negative health outcomes since these changes have happened.
2: What's happened to them?
1: Already some of them have sadly passed. Some of them have unfortunately lost their therapist. Some of them are unable to get to their new clinics that they're assigned. It's displacing our community, and it's not offering services in the communities that were, they were counted on these services that were staples in their areas. Now their districts have without. We also lost the only geriatric clinic, and this is just going to keep happening. If this is the beginning of a horrible oligarch just taking control of our city as we know it.
2: And why would the union go along with the closing of these clinics? I mean, it seems like public services should be a priority. This SEIU represents a large number of...
1: Because in impact bargaining, they saw us fight for the clinics, and they use it as a bargaining chip to save jobs instead. We know that deep down, the union cares about jobs and workers' jobs, and that's all well and good. But cutting services is a prelude to them cutting even bigger amounts of jobs. So we have to always be on point. We cannot be like letting our guard down, because if we surrender right now, we are like giving up. The whole point of union is collective bargaining. We know these committees that meet during the contract don't usually get much. And breadcrumbs from the mayor is not the way, so vote no, everyone.
2: And the issue of democracy, membership control, a shop stewards council, what needs to be done to build a democratic union where workers have the power on the shop floor?
1: We need to build our power and take our power back. That means we need to get our union intelligence on point and organize again internally. We cannot be just worried about expanding and only external organizing. It's important for a union to grow, but if we're not good within, we can't be bringing in new people. So we need to internally organize and get people out there, and they want to fight. They just need to know where the information is, and if we know where they are and we have their names and we can find them, we will get them in the action and we will get them engaged.
2: Well, the issue of their outside organizing, I mean, they're organizing Uber drivers in California, spend millions of dollars of that. Yet at the same time, you're saying they're shutting down public services in San Francisco represented by SEIU members. Is that that's what the contradiction you're talking about?
1: Yeah, well, I mean, they're looking at robo-taxis everywhere. You're looking at AI taking over our jobs, and we're not having a chance now to get that monumental language. That would be unprecedented. For us as unions to have our say and actually get some language of how AI is used as only a tool, not to replace our work, not to replace our jobs. But if we don't have the chance to get that language, what's the point of unionizing those workers? They're just going to, by the time they get a contract, all their work's going to be very little compared to what it was because of the fact that it's all automation now.
2: And these techno-fascist billionaires in San Francisco, they control the mayor. They give him money for his propositions. He wants to make it more difficult to get things on the ballot. What kind of protection do you have in this contract against AI eliminating your jobs entirely?
1: Well, the hope is that unions will be a protection, that'll be the last bastion of what will protect us from AI having a say against the employer. Because other employers in the private sector that are not unionized, they can just do what they want with it and replace their whole workforce. And we've seen it happening in droves. It's already happening as we speak. So unions were supposed to be that, and for us to get rid of that. And 4 years from now, you think all our jobs are still going to be safe? 4 years is way too long. So that alone should be a reason to vote no. 4 years is way too long to not get our chance to have AI language in our MOU.
2: And the issue of fascism, Trump wants to get rid of the election, is intervening with ICE. The attack, both with ICE on hospital workers and the rounding up of people, is that in an issue in the contract?
1: Right now, we don't have a chance to survey our members even. We didn't get a chance to survey our members about this. This was pressured and force-fed. Those that could organize, those that know how to organize, were able to activate their members. But very few of our chapters have that training or ability. So it's very much like almost power knowledge that's gatekept by the union. And I wish that the member intern program was alive. I wish other programs were alive to help people organize better and get their members out. I'm able to let my members know, but most were blindsided. The first they heard about this whole thing was the mayor celebrating it in the media.
3: I'm Cheryl Thornton, SEIU 10-1 Community Public Health Chapter President, and I'm here tonight at our regional meeting. And the topic that's being discussed is about the offer the mayor made in our MOU and the extension of our MOU. I am currently a delegate on the bargaining team. And when this decision came to us for a vote, I was one of the 11 who was in the dissent. And the reason I was in the dissent, the offer was 4 years, 2 years protection from layoff till 2029, a 12% raise, which would start in January of 2028, 3% a year, no layoff protections after 2 years. You'd be in a 4-year contract, you couldn't strike, no collective bargaining, all they're talking about is meet and confer. Currently, we've had these LMCs in this contract.
2: What's LMCs?
3: Labor Management Committees, and there's a citywide one where the mayor's supposed to come when you bring issues to the table, and they're supposed to come settle it. Well, there's 90 issues on the table right now. They keep kicking the can down the road. The mayor's never come. No grievances have been filed. They told us that it's not to that point yet.
2: But so, they're closing clinics, they're going after you, they're contracting out. It seems like they have millions to contract out of the city. Is there any protection against contracting out in this agreement?
3: Absolutely. There's no protection against contracting out. AI, we are severely understaffed in a lot of these facilities because we cannot hire. And the hirings come to a drip trickle. And so we don't know. We don't know.
2: They're spending millions on contracting out jobs.
3: That's what we keep asking. How does the city have millions to spend for private services, but not public services? So it just feels like they're just trying to privatize the system of public services.
2: Are they telling people to vote for this or threatening people?
3: Oh, well, I was definitely on the bargaining team, and I was told that the people who made flyers, they better not distribute them. They could be brought up on charges, kicked out of the union.
2: Who told you this?
3: David Canham.
2: I wrote a letter.
3: I wrote a letter. He's the executive director. I wrote a letter to the membership because I feel like intimidation. I asked them. It's not right that we're not able to get both sides of the, like what happened in that bargaining team. So people can make an informed decision. They have a right. They're forcing it down our throats. The nurses rejected it. So that's what I got to say.
2: So the members should reject this contract interview?
3: I feel that they should because I'll soon retire, but the fact that you're going to be in a 4-year contract, you fought for the right to strike, and now you can't strike, you can't bargain. What's the purpose of a union then? There's no collective bargaining. That's at the fundamental foundation of a union.
0: Those were the voices of San Francisco SEIU Local 1021 Chapter Union leaders Augusto Guerra and Cheryl Thornton on their fight against wage cuts and outsourcing and threats against their right to speak out on their proposed contract. Since the recording of this story, SEIU 1021 accepted Mayor Lurie's proposed contract deal, though a separate nurses unit rejected it.

0: That was Natalie Merchant singing Which Side Are You On? This is Pacifica's Capitalism, Race, and Democracy. I'm Thomas O'Rourke. Next, Dr. John Campbell introduces two speakers from the Bullseye Event Conference held in Sydney, Australia on September 10th to examine harms caused by COVID pandemic policies, including lockdowns and mRNA vaccines. Conference organizers called for a Royal Commission of Inquiry into COVID pandemic management. After his own remarks, Campbell introduces esteemed British oncologist Dr. Angus Dalgleish, who discusses rises in cancers for his patients and many others who took the mRNA COVID vaccines. He is followed by Australian physician Dr. Melissa McCann, discussing Australia's contradictory, authoritarian, and non-scientific responses to the pandemic.
1: I'd like to carry on reporting from the conference in Sydney, Australia, demanding a royal commission into the disaster of the COVID management and particularly the COVID vaccines. We've already heard from Charlie Teo, Professor of Neurosurgery, Professor Robert Clancy, and myself on this, who all spoke at the conference, although with me it was only online. Then we heard from Angus Dalgleish, Professor of Oncology and leading cancer doctor, in fact, one of the world's leading oncologists, and we've had him on the program several times. And he talked about people being mad, incompetent, or negligent if they don't see the harms done by COVID vaccines. Mad, incompetent, or negligent. You might want to add other things that are possible there as well in the comments. The link between mRNA vaccines and cancer is now pretty well established, really. I mean, Professor Dalgleish is convinced, that means I'm convinced. He actually mentioned a heart tumour caused by the vaccine. A heart tumour. I've never seen a heart tumour in my entire career. Very rare. And they also found vaccine sequence in that heart tumour when they looked at it. So this is really quite convincing evidence. A lot of good evidence. And Professor Dalgleish is one of the first to point out some manufactured virus with a positive charge that meant the spike protein could adhere to a lot of receptors around the body, as well as the ACE2 receptor. And he talks about 79% human homology. So what he's saying here is that 79% of the virus has got a similar shape to human proteins, similar homology to human proteins. And that means that the antibodies that are produced to the spike protein, yes, they'll recognise the spike protein. They're no good, really, because the virus has already evolved and moved on. But they still produce antibodies to the spike protein that you were injected with, or the recipe for the spike protein that someone was injected with. But these antibodies, because of this similarity in the shape of human tissues and the spike protein, can latch onto human tissues, damaging human tissues. And he's also convinced that the viruses can go back into the genome. Now, this is a particular problem because in the genome, we have some genes called oncogenes, and they can stimulate cancers, and we have some called tumor suppressor genes, and they can damp cancers down. So if one of these sequences gets back into your DNA, into the genome, it could stimulate an oncosuppressor gene or inhibit an oncosuppressor gene. So both of those, I think you can see, could potentially lead to cancer. This is as well as inflammation and clotting and all the other problems. I mean, Professor Dalgleish recognises that at an early stage you can explain it physiologically, reduced T-cell response results in loss of cancer control. His surgical colleagues have reported similar things, and he reports on patients with multiple primaries in the abdomen. In other words, the cancer started in several places all at the same time. This is all really quite unusual. Not unheard of, but very uncommon stuff. Anyway, do listen to him, let him explain that. And after that, I'm going to let it run, and we'll listen to Dr. Melissa McCann, who's a very courageous lady that I'd have interviewed myself. Doctors warned not to speak. Doctors sent for re-education. It sounds like something from the 1930s in Stalinist Russia or something. Persuasion and punishment of doctors. And then she talks about some terrible examples and deaths after the COVID vaccines. So two excellent speakers. Do give them a chance. Quite rapid presentations because they didn't have much time on the conference. But if you listen to Gus especially, listen a couple of times and you'll get more from it. The Melissa McCann one would be particularly interesting if you're interested in the Australia situation specifically, but with applicability to everything. So over to these great speakers now.
2: Now, my pleasure to introduce as our next witness statement, Emeritus Professor Angus Dalglish.
3: Thank you very much. I'm going to focus on the very strong link now between messenger RNA vaccines and cancer, which has been vigorously denied that there is no really good evidence. I'm going to show you that there is a lot of good evidence. The virus was sequenced in early 2020 and it appeared in Nature, and it was immediately obvious this virus was basically manufactured. And we produced a paper, we did papers to the government, everything that this had come from the laboratory, and that the first paper we published called BioVac had to be disguised because they didn't like the fact that it was clearly evidently from the laboratory because Fauci had decided it wasn't. Anyhow, I'm going to go on to that in a minute, but with another completely different group, we analysed the entire history of coronavirus vaccines. 20 years they've been trying to make coronavirus vaccines. Not only has they never ever worked, but they were highly dangerous in primates. And I'm just showing you a picture that basically proved that the inserts on this virus gave it a very positive charge that allowed it to bind to a lot of other receptors other than the main one, ACE. And the most important thing from this was 79% of the protein had human homologies, very strong to platelet factor 4 and to myelin. And even on the MHRA website, they have these are recognized side effects of the vaccine, but rare. No, they're not. Now, apart from the ability to enhance inflammation and clotting, I want to just point out there was no specific cancer signal at the time. And this is where I came in, that when they started the boosters, I'd been running a clinic with melanoma patients for getting on for 2 decades, and I noticed that patients were relapsing that had been stable for years, and I asked why. And the only thing they'd had in common was they'd had booster vaccines from their GP. I had told them to avoid it, but the GPs overruled me. And the reason for this, we felt, was most likely to be due to the fact that the T-cell response was being interfered with, and we showed that to be a case. But Benitez Funentes and his colleagues showed even better. They showed that the booster vaccine boosted the antibodies, which were useless because they were after a virus which had mutated and gone, but reduced the T cell response. And that the number of vaccinated individuals demonstrated T cell activation despite base vaccines was greatly reduced. This was really quite incredible because if you really reduce the T cell response, you're going to lose control of cancers that are controlled by the T-cell system. And I published this in the BMJ and online, and it disappeared. But after it had disappeared, obviously a lot of people had read it because they contacted me and they told me what they were seeing. Now, James Royal, a surgeon in the north of England, basically told me that he had been seeing everything was different. And very interesting from other people, he was seeing scans with clots, thrombotic events, etc., and bleeds. And then he was seeing new cancers. And he was seeing cancers that 1 or 3 years ago would have been completely curative, but they were presenting stage 4 instead of stage 1, and some of them with multiple sites. So there were more than one primary in the abdomen. So essentially, we had something that was called turbo cancer, but even this has been censored. We had to call them hyper-progressive cancers. I'm going to call them turbo cancers because it's a new biological behavior, very aggressive, rapid progression. They don't respond to the majority of treatments, even ivermectin and fenbendazole, presenting with really late stage and synchronous cancers. So you might even get more than one primary in a patient. They relapse post-treatment remission and they're very young, an increased proportion and inoperable. And because of this, the Hope Accord was signed, was put forward and signed to ban these messenger RNA vaccines because we thought there was something else going on. I just wanted to point, this is nearly 4 years ago, this is such a strong signal, nothing happened. And what I wanted just to show you, that as the time went on, the more people were vaccinated, the more likely they were to get the COVID, and the more likely they were to get cardiac conditions, autoimmunity and cancer. And there you have the cancer. This is a US one, and our data in the UK is very similar. Sudden rise in death trends from cancers in young people between 15 and 44. You can see that. There's a sudden inflection. This should have been a red card. Ban these vaccines. Ban them. Ban the technology. And I wanted to point out that even that 2 years ago with Ian Brighthope and all the data, we did policy recommendations. I'm just giving you the magnitude of the failure. We wanted immediate moratorium and a royal commission in order to do this. Nothing's been done. And the mass rollout, we had said there was no long-term adequate testing and the suppression of adverse outcomes. This is completely unethical. Again, it should be stopped. And just back to turbo cancer, I'm going to finish off with this because this is real. I want to show you the next slide because it is really quite incredible. It's an anecdote. It's a doctor with lymphoma. Look, on the 8th of September, he had a PET scan to see how he was going. On the 22nd of September, he had to have a vaccine booster because he was at risk. And his nodes just swelled. So they repeated a PET scan, and you can see by the 30th of September, every single one of his nodes has increased and a whole load more had appeared. We're seeing this again and again and again. And only today I was sent a report of somebody who had a booster vaccine, had a tumor in his heart, had to have their tumor in the heart removed, and the vaccine sequence was in this tumor in the heart, as it has been in many others. But I'm just going to sum it up. Apart from complete perturbation, suppression of the immune system, these messenger RNA vaccines are vax genes. They insert themselves into your genome. They can go to every single site, and you cannot control them. I've spoken to people who spent 2 decades working on these genes, and they've given up. It's like herding cats. They insert at random. They can insert next to an oncogene, turn it on. And to my mind, it's even more worrying is they can insert near a suppressor gene and switch it off. So that means that the potential for lots of new cancers while we continue to vaccinate with these things is astronomical. So I'm basically just going to stop there and say the evidence is so overwhelming, you would have to be completely mad, incompetent or negligent not to stop this immediately. And that message we gave in 22. Thank you.
2: Well, thanks very much, Professor. I think there was a quote that Professor Dalglish said yesterday, and I might be getting it a bit wrong, but he said, I think I'd rather take my chances standing next to a leaking nuclear reactor. Witness statement number 4 from one of our experts, Dr. Melissa McCann.
4: Well, I joined the call for a Royal Commission into COVID because Australia's pandemic management departed dramatically from established guidelines, from accepted practice and legislative safeguards. And extraordinary government action demands extraordinary scrutiny. But a Royal Commission will not compensate those injured by COVID vaccines, and this is why our class action also remains vital. Now, our case is currently awaiting judgment on an application for summary dismissal, which is an attempt to end it before we even reach trial. And the respondents were essentially the leaders of Australia's COVID vaccine program, the head of the TGA, Secretary for Health, Chief Medical Officer and Health Minister. And they say that their actions were reasonable in an unprecedented worldwide pandemic. But pandemic management was not some novel science. Australia already had a nationally developed pandemic plan, later adopted for COVID in February of 2020. And that plan said Australia was well prepared. It required a proportionate response and stated that it was likely the pandemic would be managed entirely without a vaccine, instead relying upon hygiene, PPE, and protection of those most at risk. Now, the strong ethical framework required that responses should be proportionate to the risk, should uphold individual liberty, and should minimise social disruption. Compare that to what followed. We were led to believe there was no way to escape the pandemic unless everyone was vaccinated. proportionality gave way to prolonged lockdowns, curfews, and restrictions on healthy people. Individual liberty gave way to extraordinary intrusions upon fundamental human rights, including vaccine mandates. Now, doctors were subjected to unprecedented regulatory oversight. Restrictions were imposed on prescribing, and practitioners were warned against expressing opinions contrary to government vaccination policy. I experienced this personally. After speaking publicly and truthfully about COVID vaccine side effects, I received a caution from ARPRA and the medical board and was required to undergo re-education on the COVID vaccines. Now, when did the proper response to legitimate scientific disagreement become the pursuit and punishment of those asking difficult questions? Now, the respondents also emphasised that they were not responsible for vaccine mandates. Most mandates were indeed enacted through state and territory powers, but Minister Hunt announced mandatory vaccination for aged care workers following National Cabinet agreement and Itachi advice. The Commonwealth Constitution limits federal power concerning medical services through its prohibition on civil conscription. So the mandates were then instead implemented through state and territory powers. And to say afterwards, we did not mandate anything, is an extraordinary narrow description of what occurred. And at daily press briefings, Australians were told that the virus would hunt down the unvaccinated. We were encouraged to pressure reluctant family and friends to get the jab, and freedom became conditional upon vaccination targets, 80, 85, 90%. National financial arrangements provided Commonwealth funding to the states and territories per vaccine dose delivered. And whatever justification is advanced for this arrangement, financial incentives and public health coercion are an unacceptable combination. But there was another fundamental question. Under what legislative authority was this enormous program being funded? Australia already had a statutory mechanism for government-funded vaccines. And under Section 9B of the National Health Act, the Minister may provide designated vaccines with the PBAC or Pharmaceutical Benefits Advisory Committee performing a statutory role to make a recommendation after considering effectiveness and costs of the vaccines. And the Minister may not provide vaccines without this PBAC recommendation. But the COVID vaccine sat entirely outside of this framework. And then in September of 21, Parliament enacted Section 132G, authorising the Minister to provide COVID vaccines, including retrospectively covering purchase arrangements entered before this provision commenced. And the power expired on 30th of June 22. So what was the legal basis for Commonwealth expenditure after that date? And was it proper to commence a multi-billion dollar taxpayer-funded pharmaceutical program and only later legislate to authorise it, particularly when it was outside of the express requirements for the minister? Now, 5 years later, COVID vaccines are transitioning to the National Immunisation Program, and in May of 26, were finally reviewed by the PBAC. And look at the risk stratified population targeted for Commonwealth-funded vaccination following the PBAC process. Recommendation is only for the elderly, at risk, and immunocompromised. Imagine if this risk-stratified approach had governed the program from the beginning, as it ought to have. Consider the difference for Reese, a physiotherapist in his 20s. He developed myocarditis, end-stage heart failure after vaccination, suffered multiple cardiac arrests, and eventually underwent heart transplant. And Caitlin, who was a healthy 23-year-old woman, she developed histologically demonstrated myocarditis and died suddenly at work within weeks of vaccination. And Tony was a healthy man in his 40s. He developed debilitating fatigue and cognitive dysfunction and can no longer work or lead a normal life. There are thousands of others, and none of them would have had the vaccines if this program had been appropriately constrained from the outset. These are not statistics. These are human beings whose lives were devastated. Now, the respondents say they acknowledge that vaccine side effects occurred and they point to the Commonwealth Compensation Scheme. I will leave it to others to discuss this limited, inadequate, and frankly offensive scheme. The more important question is what our regulatory system was designed to do before this harm occurred, because we have confronted this problem before. In 1961, thalidomide was withdrawn after causing catastrophic birth defects. Australia then had no system for evaluating medicines for safety before they went to market. The TGA itself says this tragedy ultimately led to our modern regulatory system. America largely escaped that tragedy because one FDA regulator, Frances Kelsey, refused to approve thalidomide. She did not have proof that it caused birth defects, but she had insufficient evidence that it was safe and some concerning pre-approval data in the animal studies, precisely the same as could be said of the COVID vaccines. And this is really all our legal case is arguing. Was safety and efficacy adequately established for the purposes for which these vaccines were approved, as required by Section 25C of the Therapeutic Goods Act? So what did our regulators know? By January of 21, deaths following vaccination were being reported amongst frail elderly people. By March, serious and sometimes fatal clotting syndromes had emerged following AstraZeneca vaccination. Katie was a healthy, vibrant actress in her 30s with her life ahead of her. She died following vaccine-induced thrombosis. Her family was left with their grief and a little over $60,000 from the compensation scheme. The safety report subsequently contained a multitude of serious events and signals in the clinical trial group, including reported confirmed cases of deaths due to myocarditis and cardiac arrests in children. Yet doctors and patients were frequently reassured that any event not accepted by the TGA was simply not a vaccine side effect. But I would like to leave you all with a simpler question. Look at what these decision makers knew and the powers that they exercised. Look at the doctors who were silenced and the people who were coerced. And most importantly, look at the people who were injured. And then decide for yourself, was this a government acting reasonably, proportionately, and consistently with its duty to protect the health and rights of Australians? Or does what happened demand the most comprehensive public inquiry that Australia can undertake? That is why we need a royal commission and why our case must be heard.
0: That was Drs. Angus Dalgleish and Melissa McCann speaking and demanding a royal commission of inquiry into Australia's COVID pandemic management. Dr. John Campbell's website contains the entire live stream of the conference, complete with a list of speakers with timestamps, the presenter's slides, and a transcript of the entire conference. A link can be found on our website. We encourage you to investigate. And that concludes today's edition of Capitalism, Race, and Democracy. 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I've been your host, Thomas O'Rourke. 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
2: Hey, Bernie Sanders is calling me. Hello.
3: Jimmy Dore. I want you to know that during today's inauguration, I wore my signature beige parka and a pair of very warm-looking mittens. For God's sake, will you let me finish?
2: Go ahead. I'm sorry, Bernie.
3: I also want to inform you that they are made from repurposed wool sweaters and lined with fleece made from recycled plastic bottles. The sensible fit is drawing praise from viewers across the country. So you can also on that if you like.
2: You look good today, Bernie.
3: Why don't you blow it out, on, Alec?
2: I also noticed you were the only one there was genuinely socially distancing himself.
3: Well, it was the other way around. Everyone there hates me. I really don't know why. Haven't I done enough for these Nimrods? And now they want me to inhale their germs, too? That's where I draw the line. Let them get deathly ill for a stupid photo op with God. Can you imagine what it must be like to be Chris Christie and lose your sense of taste?
2: We're all glad you're taking care of yourself, Bernie.
3: Really? You can wrap that up and stick it somewhere, young man. Listen up and listen good. I want you to shut your pie hole. At least long enough for me to make my point clearly and completely. Understood? Now get ready and sit your down, because here it comes. I'm about to flap my arms for emphasis. And once that starts, there's no stopping me. Seriously, I have to take pills for that.
2: Oh, all right, go ahead, Bernie.
3: I am delighted to learn that Joe Biden is going to cancel the Keystone Pipeline permit on his first day in office. With all of the major crises facing America, we must never lose sight of the most existential threat facing our planet, climate change.
2: Hey, that's great. And how come he refuses to ban fracking?
3: And how come you refuse to shut up? Thanks a lot. I think I just tore my rotator cuff. Look, I'm a very strong advocate of the Green New Deal. I like the Green New Deal. But the Green New Deal and I have some differences. It is imperative the Democrats pass a new, bold, and aggressive economic agenda within the first 100 days within the context of what Joe Biden wants.
2: And what does he want? What does Joe Biden want?
3: For me to work within the context of what he wants.
2: And is that what you want?
3: I want what he wants, but within the context of what he wants new.
2: What's new?
3: Nothing much. What's new with you? Get it? What's new with you? Expect more of this kind of mirth and joviality, at least until we lose the midterms 2 years from now.
2: Yeah.
3: That's all Bernie's got for now. It's time for my nap.
2: Yep.

0: Hi, everybody. Welcome to this week's Jimmy Dore Show. Hey, let's get to the jokes before we get to the jokes, shall we? Breaking, Lil Wayne gets Lil Pardon. Hello, I'm Jimmy Dore, and I'm keeping my suitcase packed in anticipation of the upcoming Tom Cotton presidency. Hey, have you heard Walmart has announced they will significantly cut salt, sugar, and fats in their food department? How? By moving them into their pharmacy. Come on. Come on. It's Walmart. Hey, everybody. I know that waiting for incremental change is frustrating, but you have to wait for increments incrementally. That's just the way it rolls. Hey, did you hear Bill Gates has now become the biggest owner of farmland in America? Yes, well, say hello to beige food, ladies and gentlemen. Hey, here's something Martin Luther King Jr. never said. I've seen the promised land. I may not get there with you, but I want you to know tonight that we as a people will leverage existing mechanisms to deliver material benefits incrementally to the people. I know, it's funny. It is funny, but it's not necessarily funny in that way. Hey, what's coming up on today's Jimmy Dore Show? Well, Inauguration Day, the Biden era begins. The candidate who promised nothing will fundamentally change is now president of a nation where everything needs to fundamentally change. Democrats won't be getting a COVID relief bill to the floor until March, and that's fine. Democrats promised $2,000 checks, and now the Georgia voters feel betrayed. That's fine. And, hey, are progressives going to pressure Joe Biden and the Democratic Party leadership? The answer just might surprise you. Or will it? Plus, phone calls from Bernie Sanders, Barack Obama, Joe Biden, and CNN's Jake Tapper. That plus a lot more on today's Jimmy Dore Show. We're here. We're joined now live. We're drawn live via the internet with the host of Get Your News On with Rod. It's Rod Placone. Hi, Rod.
1: Howdy, howdy, Jimmy. Happy Inauguration Day. Hope your brunch was spectacular.
0: I had my usual scrambled eggs on toast, of course, made with my own technique. Julia Child's technique. Have I ever made?
1: I had spaghetti with the cat. It's a typical day for me.
0: We're going to talk about Georgia first because there's a betrayal happening. A betrayal. Georgia voters enraged after Democrats' promise of $2,000 checks becomes a $1,400 check under Biden's stimulus. Because Georgia voters, like most Americans, understand numbers. They get what's happening. Only in the U.S. would they not only make regular payments to people during a pandemic and an economic collapse, but they're going to nickel and dime the crumbs that they do throw us. That's amazing.
1: It is remarkable.
0: Well, here's what's happening. President-elect Joe Biden released his long-awaited stimulus proposal that contained an inauspicious provision for millions of Americans expecting additional $2,000 stimulus checks. Instead of that long-promised amount, Biden's proposal only calls for an additional $1,400 in stimulus because he already got what he wanted from you. That's why. Why aren't you getting what he promised you? Because he already got your vote. That's how. I don't know. I might be able to push my $1,400 left. Do you think we can do that?
1: Push it up to $2,000.
0: They really underestimate just how much people are hurting economically, a Georgia voter said, referring to Democrats who he views as reneging on their word because they're reneging on their word. It's not that the Democrats are underestimating how much people are really hurting. They're not even estimating it. George Carlin wasn't kidding 10 years ago when he told everybody they don't give a about you because they don't. They don't. All right. Let's remember politics attracts the most mediocre and narcissistic of people. Democrats on the campaign trail repeatedly referenced $2,000 checks during the final stages of the Senate runoff, seizing upon the populist issue after President Donald Trump, after Jimmy Dore went on Tucker Carlson, and then President Donald Trump threatened to veto the most recent stimulus package, in part over a professed belief that the $600 payments were not generous enough. Democrats on the campaign trail repeatedly referenced $2,000 checks, and they didn't reference a $2,000 check with an asterisk, meaning, oh, minus the $600 you already got, but it's really funny. They didn't do that. Trump quickly buckled and signed the stimulus into law. Democrats, sensing a golden opportunity in a winning issue, continued their pitch for $2,000 checks. Rachel Kahn is a left-wing organizer from Atlanta, Georgia. She reluctantly voted for Biden and is generally skeptical of the Democratic Party as a vehicle for progress. Kahn said the expectation for Georgia voters was that Biden and the two winning Senate candidates had sincerely promised them $2,000 checks. I would confidently say their messaging said an additional $2,000, not $2,000 minus $600. She told Mediaite. The check is in this campaign ad sure doesn't effing read $1,400. So there it is. There's a campaign ad. There it is. You want a $2,000 check? It doesn't say you want a $2,000 check. Minus the $600 you've already got. It says you want a $2,000 check. Biden, build back better. Rogelio Linares from Atlanta canvassed innumerable Georgia voters as part of One Service Industries Union's massive outreach program on behalf of the Democratic Party during the Senate runoff. I was on the ground and I knocked on over 1,000 doors. At the doors, I was literally telling people, $2,000 checks, you can rely on this. I'm a man of principle and morals, and I feel like I lied to them. I was lying to them the whole time. I was lying to people that were relying on this. At that time, I didn't know it was a lie, but that was not the reality. Now they're going to come to this guy's house looking for an extra $600. Linares consistently reiterated that many Georgia voters feel taken advantage and crestfallen because there's essentially nothing they can do about the Democratic Party's abrupt reversal on the amount of direct aid currently being proposed. I know people are pissed off about it, Linares continued. People are very mad about it. We are so on our knees as a country. We don't have much leverage. The working class, small businesses who are getting hammered, I'm pissed off. Everybody's pissed off. Union workers are off. It's sad. It's absurd. It's disgusting. But there's not much people can do. Well, I hope he realizes that he's committing violence when he gets pissed off like that. You're not supposed to get pissed off at people in government because that is violence. That's what I learned. This is pretty much a betrayal of the working class, he said. Here is Casey Hunt. Remember when Casey Hunt tweeted out, Joe Biden wouldn't say if he's talked to Mitch McConnell. I'm just struck by the reality that we'll now have a president who, as a rule, doesn't lie, even when it might be easier. That's why we have a job, Ron. That's why we're able to make. That's why we have a show. There it is, right there. 14,000 likes, and these people want to ban QAnon. These are the people who are saying other people are naive morons who are gullible.
1: Have you seen the people who are defending Joe Biden and everyone on this, where they're just like, look, clearly that's what they meant. They meant that in addition to the 600, you're going to get 1,400 more. That's how math works. What's wrong with you? And it's like, look, they clearly campaigned on $2,000. And also, can we back up a little bit and just reiterate how criminal it is that we haven't had an emergency UBI since the pandemic has started and pretty much every other country has?
0: Yeah, this I keep saying it on this show over and over that no other country is doing it like this. We're the only major Western country that is not providing Medicare for all single-payer health care to its own people during this time. And we're the only Western country not giving people a direct UBI during when we shut down your business. In Japan, they're giving people 100%, 75%, 80% in Europe, UK, France, Spain, UK, Canada. Everybody has health care. Everybody's getting a UBI. Yeah, so there you go. Remember, Joe Biden, he's a man of his word.
2: We hold these truths to be self-evident. All men and women created by go, you know the thing.
0: I'll never get over this guy mouthing the words with him. And then as soon as Joe, he just puts his head down in shame. As soon as he stopped, watch.
2: We hold these truths to be self-evident. All men and women created by, go, you know the thing.
0: He just knew it. He just knew it. All right. Well,
1: he almost had it.
0: So I think that's a great way. So the Democrats are on their way to losing the midterms. That's what that is. When you promise people $2,000 to come out and vote for you, they come out and vote for you, and then you short them by $600. That's how you lose a midterm.
1: If they pull the same stunts that they did, I mean, the last time we were in this situation, as we all know, it was, when Obama got in and they had the House and the Senate and they gave us Mitt Romney's health care plan. And then the midterms were pretty brutal. If they try anything like that again, it will be 10 times worse. Because guess what? The one big difference right now is that people aren't asleep this time. You know, this isn't like Barack Obama comes in and everybody, you know, likes him and he's super popular and everyone falls back to sleep. No, Joe Biden is not as popular. He's certainly not as well spoken. And we're in a pandemic. So people are really eager for some solutions. So, yeah, I mean, if they pull the same thing they pulled in 2008 to 2010, I mean, the midterms are going to be, Republicans are going to have a field day. It's going to be brutal.
0: So you're saying if they pull, I mean, the Democratic Party, when they had complete control of government, they governed just like right wing Republicans anyway. They took us from two wars to seven. They made the banks bigger while kicking 5.1 million families out of their house. Barack Obama deported more Hispanics than all the presidents combined since 1890. Trump didn't even come close to deporting as many as he did. Barack Obama built those cages. He put those kids in. Barack Obama gassed immigrants at the border. He opened the Arctic to drilling twice. There's fracking pipes underneath this country because he got rid of the regulations against it. It's I could go on and on and on. His whole cabinet came from Citigroup. I mean, what? They Occupy Wall Street. He crushed them. He got rid of his movement that supported him into the White House. He disbanded them. I can go on and on and on.
1: You covered the greatest hits. I mean, yeah.
0: He never put that comfortable shoe on. He never put that comfortable shoe on. He was going to put on a comfortable shoe and go join picket line, people on a picket line. He wouldn't even mention a picket line. Not only would he not put on a soft shoe and go march with them, he wouldn't even mention picket lines. Do you remember how he wouldn't mention the Wisconsin teacher strike?
1: Yeah, the teachers. He was supposed to march with them. Nope, he didn't march with them.
0: No.
1: And then we got Mitt Romney's health care plan.
0: And then we got Mitt Romney.
1: Mm-hmm. Look at how that worked out.
0: And we didn't even get a public option, which he again promised he would not sign a health care plan without a public option. And then he signed a health care plan without a public option when they had complete control of government like they do now. So they have complete control of government. Oh, by the way, I don't know if you saw Cenk Uygur tweeted out that they have to push for Medicare now. He's like, now you don't have any excuses. It's like, what? Anyway, so you're going to see a lot of faux progressives pretend to be pushing the Democrats and the progressives now that they have no power. So now all their leverage is gone. They've reelected Nancy Pelosi as speaker. And now you're going to see a lot of pretend force to vote because they don't have the leverage they did. So we'll see going forward. But you're going to see a lot of people. So Ron, you know that they're not even going to have a stimulus bill on Joe Biden's desk until March, right?
1: I saw that's what they're speculating, which, I guess we'll just all chill out, catch up on Netflix until then. It'll be just fine.
0: No, Ron, what's the proper response to that? Now, we're supposed to nice them into doing something, right?
1: Yeah. I mean, I think like polite tweets just saying like, hey, could we maybe speed this up a little bit? And if not, I don't know, maybe send a fruit basket or something.
0: Yeah, maybe send some gifts and stuff. And then when they don't do it, you know, just keep doing that. That's how politics works, Ron.
1: Absolutely.
0: Absolutely.
1: It's I've been inspired all day.
0: Hey, this is Jimmy. Who's this?
3: Jimmy, it's Jake Tapper.
0: Ah, yes, from The Lead with Jake Tapper on CNN.
3: From The Lead with Jake Tapper on CNN.
0: Right, right.
3: The Lead.
0: Yes, go on.
3: Yes, go on. Oh, right. Jimmy, I wanted to call on this holiest of American days, Inauguration Day, and express how humbled I am by the experience of having watched Joe Biden and Kamala Harris be sworn in as president and vice president, respectively.
0: Is that so?
3: Yes. Seeing this seamless, peaceful transition of power play out as it always has, despite the destabilizing events of January 6th, shows just how powerful our democracy really is, and the truths and ideals that undergird that democracy.
4: Jesus.
3: Truths and ideals that are truly larger than any one man or woman.
0: Uh-huh.
3: Jimmy, I also have to remark on the palpable sense of relief that was felt all over Washington, D.C., and I suspect the entire nation, that Donald Trump is no longer the most powerful man in the world.
0: Yeah, now it's Joe Biden. Hallelujah, right?
3: Hallelujah, indeed. Hosanna in the highest.
0: Oh, God.
3: You know, I suspect it will probably take months, perhaps a year, maybe even until the coronavirus is firmly under control, until the American people are going to be able to truly process the trauma that they've been through over the past 4 years.
0: You think so, huh?
3: Unequivocally. Having a president who routinely spewed hateful, racist, misogynist language, demonized political opponents, spread lies and misinformation so aggressively that the results nearly ended up tearing our democracy asunder. These are things that I have not experienced in my professional career or even my lifetime.
0: How's Joe Biden going to make things better?
3: And simply the idea that the White House is now inhabited by a man whose heart and very soul are undeniable.
0: Jesus.
3: That itself is a comfort. His sense of empathy,
0: wow.
3: His love for others bleeds out of his pores and informs every decision he makes.
0: How is he going to make things better?
3: Contrast that with the previous occupant.
0: Oh, God.
3: Foul demon of a man,
0: jeez,
3: soulless,
0: jeez.
3: Animated by an ancient evil from the very pits of Babylon, whose name has not been uttered for 100 centuries.
0: Jake, how?
3: Oh, I'm sorry, I'm bloviating. Did you want to ask me something?
0: Yes, Jake. How is Joe Biden going to make things better exactly?
3: I don't know. Love or some who cares?
0: Well, Jake, I'm so glad that you have such a rosy picture of the future, but...
3: Excuse me? Rosy future. Jimmy, I am scared.
0: What? Why? Because you see Joe Biden's fundamental inability to rise to the moment?
3: No, dip. Because I'm a CNN anchor looking down the barrel of a Trump-free future.
0: Yeah. What?
3: Look, each one of us on this network starts every show with a 15-minute philippic against Donald Trump. Then we have guests on just to add to the chorus. We have no other point of view than Trump is bad. And we thought he was going to win again, so we didn't bother to figure out another point of view. Jimmy, we are...
0: Are you serious?
3: Dude, Don Lemon has been drunk since 10 a.m. Anderson Cooper is doing that thing where he laughs and cries at the same time. Erin Burnett, who has multiple personalities, has reverted to her core identity, mean girl at summer camp, and is running around giving interns wet willies and Indian burns. Point being, I highly recommend tuning in tonight.
0: Yeah, I'm sorry, I didn't realize.
3: Yeah, that's why I'm trying to get my final licks in. I'm literally comparing Donald Trump to an ancient Mesopotamian demon, for Christ's sakes.
0: Hey, here's an idea. How about you hold the incoming administration's feet to the fire, Jake?
3: Yeah, nothing doing. We're supposed to talk about him like he's grief Santa or whatever. That's from the top. Besides, anything controversial, he's just going to have Kamala Harris roll out for him.
0: Well, then criticize her.
3: That's funny. That's a good one.
0: What's so funny, Jake?
3: Look, Jimmy, I remember early on in Obama's first term, I criticized something he did. And Jimmy, somebody called me a racist.
0: And?
3: I am not going to go through that again, thank you very much. Hey, man, all right, look, I got to go. Brian Stelter is naked and smearing margarine on non-food items again. He does that when he's abjectly terrified. I'll talk to you later, Jimmy.
0: All right. Tough times over at CNN in the post-Trump era. Hey, President Biden assumes office at a time when our nation is facing a crisis that demands urgent action. Starting today, the president will take decisive actions to address these challenges, prevent other harms, and restore America's place in the world. That's from the White House's account. That's on the date. There it is, January 20th. I just want to show you, let you know that Joe Biden is a warmongering maniac with blood on his hands. And if you think he's going to do anything good on foreign policy, you are wrong. He is a tool of the military-industrial complex, and he's going to overthrow democratically elected socialist governments. Like which one? Like the one in Venezuela. The one that Trump wanted to overthrow? So does Biden. Isn't that weird? Almost like professional wrestling, where they all work for the same guy. Biden will recognize Juan Guaido as Venezuela's leader. He's going to recognize Juan Guaido. Juan Guaido's not even in the government anymore, right?
4: Right.
0: A CIA puppet, Juan Guaido. U.S. President-elect Joe Biden's administration will continue to recognize Venezuelan opposition leader Juan Guaido as the South American country's president. Anthony Blinken, Biden's nominee for Secretary of State, said on Tuesday. Blinken told member of the U.S. Senate, well, I'll show you what he said in a second. Here's Ben Norton. Ben Norton says Biden promised nothing will fundamentally change, and he meant it. His administration will keep recognizing unelected right-wing coup puppet Juan Guaido as a fake president of Venezuela. This is even after this clown lost his seat in the National Assembly. Guys, let's not be too hard on Biden when it comes to foreign policy. He's only had 40 years to get his together. The European Union no longer recognizes Juan Guaido as Venezuela's interim president. That was back in July. No, I'm sorry. That was not July. That was January 7th. So the European Union is done with Juan Guaido. Joe Biden still, no, he's our guy. Ajuma Baraka says, hey, I thought Democrats were supposed to be the smart ones, like the characters in the West Wing show. Surely this was said just to get Blinken confirmed. He cannot be that dumb. Guaido is supported by 3% of the population, and even the Europeans dumped him. But the United States government doesn't care. They don't care. Here is our new Secretary of State. This is at his confirmation hearing. This is Tony Blinken, Antony. Watch what he says about Venezuela. Now, you know Venezuela, right? You know they're a socialist government, so immediately America has to overthrow them because we want them to be capitalists, and we want to be able to exploit them and exploit their natural resources. They have more oil than Saudi Arabia in Venezuela, and as soon as I found that out, I knew it was just a matter of time before we had to bring their people some democracy. And you think I'm kidding? Let's listen to him. Here's Joe Biden, Secretary of State.
5: I should agree with you. Senator, first of all, with regard to a number of the steps that were taken toward Venezuela in recent years, including recognizing Mr. Guaido, recognizing the National Assembly as the only democratically elected institution in Venezuela, seeking to increase pressure on the regime led by a brutal dictator in Maduro, as well as to try to work with some of our allies and partners. The hard part is that for all of those efforts, which I support, we obviously have not gotten the results that we need. And one of the things I would really welcome doing, if confirmed, is to come and talk some of that through with you and with others on this committee, because we need an effective policy that can restore Venezuela to democracy, starting with free and fair elections.
0: Did you hear that, Ron? They got to restore Venezuela to democracy.
1: Yeah.
0: Starting with free and fair elections. You know how Democrats love to run free and fair elections. You know how maybe they'll give them an app that they use in Iowa to help them count the votes. Maybe.
1: Yeah, that's one of the very typical war is peace moments.
0: Yes, yeah. Maybe they'll have Debbie Wasserman Schultz go down there and run their primaries for them. This is the guy. This is the guy that Joe Biden is putting in as Secretary of State. He sounds just like John Bolton. Does he not sound like John Bolton, Ron?
1: John Bolton in more words.
0: Yeah.
1: Like he's kind of, I mean, John Bolton is not subtle with his warmongery. This guy, you know, dresses it up a little more. He's saying the exact same things. He's just taking longer to say.
0: Yes. There it is. He was talking to Marco Rubio. That's who he was talking to that whole time. I'd like to come back and work with you to try to overthrow a democratically elected socialist government. I'd like to work with Republicans and any other crazy neocon corporate tools. I'd love to work with you, too.
1: You're a lunatic? Me, too. Bipartisanship.
0: Bipartisanship. Breaking, Biden state pick says U.S. Embassy will remain in Jerusalem. You remember all the people gave Trump for doing that, and rightly so? Turns out Biden's exactly the same. Isn't that wild?
1: We know his most honest thing on the campaign trail. Nothing will fundamentally change.
0: Nothing's fundamentally changing. So nothing is fundamentally changing, everybody. I hope you understand this. We're going to keep being imperialists. The Democratic Party is the party of imperialism, which means killing people for their natural resources. Hey, don't forget, if you missed any part of today's show, you can always get a podcast of The Jimmy Dore Show for free at iTunes, Stitcher, or JimmyDoreComedy.com. 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

0: back to the second half of today's Jimmy Dore Show. We got a lot coming up in the second half. Oh, hey, I'm getting a call from the White House. Hello?
1: Hey, Fat. Guess what? I'm Pepsodent. I'm finally Pepsodent, United Banks of America.
0: I think you mean president. You're finally president, not Pepsodent.
1: No, I meant Pepsodent, you jack. Come on. What the hell's wrong with you, man? I'm Pepsodent. Deal with it.
0: I think you got the words mixed up again. You're president, not Pepsodent.
1: Malarkey, monkey face. I'm a minty-flavored toothpaste derived from sassafras. Shut up. Hey, you see me get sworn in at the thing for the thing today?
0: Yeah.
1: Chuck Todd said it was a normalizing elixir. That's a lot like a martini, but with sassafras in it. Sassafras!
0: I watched the inauguration, Joe. It's kind of disturbing. Nobody there was 6 feet apart from anybody.
1: Stop it, Jack. It was only up on the stage. What do you care? Don't we all have wives who can take over for us once we get sick? Besides, we're all wearing that stuff you put on your face.
0: Masks?
1: Eating grins. And wasn't Amy Klobuchar munificent? And that Roy Blunt. It was really nice to hear the fresh voice of an old white guy who's against abortion and raising taxes on the rich. I don't get his last name, though. Is he one of them potheads?
0: No, that's just his name, Mr. President.
1: Sassafras, you ass. Chuck Todd said years from now, people will look back on his day as they did the McCarthy era and said, the system worked.
0: Jeez. What do you think he meant by that?
1: A return to normalcy. Blacklist, Cold War, censorship, and another space race. Space race sassafras. Sassafras. Lady Gaga came all the way over from a palace to sing our nation's theme song. Well worth the super spreader.
0: Yeah, it was a great triumph.
1: But it's not just the triumph of a candidate, but that of a cause. Cause why? Democracy is fragile, like my hips. It's like Jesus said in the Bible, look, folks, 42 Wimbledons ago, our fathers and their fathers' fathers, etc.
0: You know, that's true.
1: America's been tested. We'll lead not only by the example of our power, but the power of our example. Mm. Not just by the strength of our leadership, but by the leadership of our strength. Not just by the guidance of our values, but by the values of our guidance. Not the spring in our step, but the step in our spring.
0: Jesus Christ.
1: Look, folks, I know you're all cold and you want to get back in your homes, away from all the viral death floating around you. Well, let me spray some more incoherent phlegm all over your faces. I mean this sincerely.
0: I believe that, Joe.
1: We're now on this hollowed ground, where just a week ago violence arose with such a clatter. Our better angels sprang from bed to see what was the matter. And in our uniquely American way, they knew what exactly they had to say. Give me a head with hair, long, beautiful hair. Shining, gleaming, streaming, flaxen and waxen. Now dasher, now dancer on Donner and Blitzen. To the top of the porch, to the top of the wall. Now dash away all.
0: That was beautiful and inspiring inaugural speech, Mr. President.
1: Thanks. But you're still not getting Medicare for all, Fat. Sassafras.
0: Yeah. So there's a strike happening in New York City. Workers at a New York City produce market launched first strike since 1986. This is an article by Eric Schreibner from the WSW. That's the World Socialist website. These are the people. This is where the future of America is. People like this. We need people who have the courage of these people to go on strike against the oligarchs. That's what's going to save us, not Joe Biden and Kamala Harris and a bunch of pukes on MSNBC, okay? It's going to be people like this that save this country, if it's savable. More than 1,400 workers at the Hunts Point Terminal produce market in the Bronx, New York, began a strike over management's refusal to raise their hourly wage by $1. The workers are also demanding better health benefits. Once again, they're demanding things they shouldn't even have to ask for. Health care. They have to go on strike and demand it. Stuff they shouldn't even have to ask for. But only in America do workers have to go on strike to see a doctor when they get sick. Management's counteroffer has been an insulting 32-cent raise. And an Arby's coupon, I understand. I mean, come on, Ron. 32 cents goes a long way in New York City. That's the king of affordable cities. You can't even turn off your alarm clock in the morning for less than 50 cents.
2: You can afford to breathe for 2 minutes with 32 cents.
0: Hunts Point is the largest wholesale produce market in the world. In the world. The largest wholesale produce market in the world. And we pay them like and we don't give them proper health care. A huge portion of the fresh food consumed by the 22 million people in the New York City metropolitan area flows through that market. The striking workers range from warehouse workers to truck drivers. Their base annual salary is $40,000. $40,000 for truck drivers and workers in New York City. Their base annual salary is $40,000, which is totally insufficient to live on in one of the world's most expensive cities. And these people are breaking their backs.
2: Oh, yeah, that is
0: in all kinds of weather. In all kinds of weather. And so when they pay people that low to do grown-up jobs in a big city like New York, what they're expecting is that taxpayers are going to make up the difference with food stamps, with free health care. That's called corporate welfare. You strangle the job market, don't pay living wages for your bottom line, and expect the city to pick up the difference. That's what's happening. The company's rejection of the extremely modest demand for a wage increase comes after Hunts Point workers sacrificed their own health for nearly a year amid a pandemic that is once again raging out of control. So just in case you weren't sure of how big an F you they're giving the workers, there it is. They've been an extremely modest demand while they've been working in the COVID without protection. As many as 400 workers have been infected by COVID-19 to date, and 6 of them have died. Workers continue to struggle with poverty-level wages while no expense has been spared to inflate the stock market and rescue the fortunes of the corporate and financial elite. That's exactly true. $1 trillion a day if necessary to Wall Street. Asking for a dollar is really nothing, a striking worker said, summing up the attitude of the picket line. They should feel good about it, not telling us that we're lucky to have a job. You're lucky to have me working for you. That's how I feel. Yeah, giving someone a job is not charity. You need that person or else you don't make any money. They're a necessity. They're super important to you making money, the business owner.
2: Yeah, somebody needs to put what that guy just said on a meme and it needs to go viral. Like, you're lucky to have me working for you.
0: That's right.
2: That's one of the most powerful statements right now that is so true. That's always true, but now even more so than ever before. That should just be everywhere.
0: Doc worker Jimmy Morales told CBS that he works 10 hours per day for 6 days a week, no matter the weather. He said that he and his coworkers need a raise to support their families. They refuse to return to their jobs until management accedes to their demands. He has to work 10-hour days, 6 days a week, no matter the weather. You know what Republicans call that? They call that right to work. That's what they'll call that, a right to work state, where you don't have any union protections and you're at the mercy of a capitalist who wants to exploit you as much as they can. That's called right to work. Right to work for wages. They're not treating us fair, a worker told ABC. They do not think that we are essential. We are essential. I mean, if this proved anything, the essential workers are those dock workers, workers at Amazon, workers at grocery stores, healthcare workers. Those are the people that are essential. Look how capitalism doesn't work if you don't have teachers. We don't have people. We don't have any place to send our kids all day. Teachers are essential workers.
2: We literally call them essential workers. Like, it's not being hidden. They are called essential workers in our society. Because what are you going to do if you can't get food at a grocery store? What are you going to do if you can't get your medicine at a pharmacy? If your kids can't go to school? Yeah, we know. If the supply chain just stops, we know who the essential workers are.
0: Supply chains are essential. Dock workers are essential. Grocery store workers, healthcare workers, UPS drivers, Amazon workers, they're essential. You know who's not an essential worker? I don't know. CEOs of hedge funds, CEOs of corporations, marketing departments, bean counters, the people doing the ruler's bidding and keeping workers down, they're not essential. That's who's not essential. Political consultants, not essential. Tensions have long simmered at Hunts Point, where rotten last-minute deals between Teamsters Local 202 and the companies averted strikes in 2015 and again in 2018. However, under conditions of a pandemic and inequality soaring to grotesque new heights, the union was no longer able to hold back the workers' strike. So just so you know, throughout the pandemic, the Teamsters and their fellow unions have collaborated with companies and both political parties in ensuring that essential and non-essential workers alike remained on the job.
3: Did you hear that?
0: Whatever the cost to their health, to keep profits flowing for their wealth. So it looks to me, Ron, by the IS article, and I wish I had the author of this article on, I meant to, and I forgot to reach out. But it seems like he's saying that the Teamsters leadership and other union leadership has made sure that the corporation did not miss a beat, that they kept work, no matter what the cost to their own workers are, that they colluded with their with the people they're supposed to be organizing against, the union leadership. Is that how you read that, Rod, that the Teamster leadership is actually not working in the best interest of the workers, but actually making sure that the company is working in the best interest of the company? Is that what it seems like to me?
2: That is how that reads to me as well. And yeah, if that is the case, then they are organizing with the wrong people. The only people that the union leaders should be organizing with are the workers to assure their best interests. And, you know, I understand, like, you can't have every single worker at every single meeting, so you have to have a representative. I understand that. But I think it should be incredibly transparent so the workers know exactly what is going on. And there should not be anything that they have to hide. And if there is, something's going on that shouldn't be.
0: And of course, the cops are attacking and arresting the protesters, the striking workers, because cops are tools of capitalists. Don't ever forget that. They're not there to ensure your safety, their number one priority is to maintain property for the capitalists. And we're going to cover that story tomorrow about how the cops are treating the striking workers. We'll cover that tomorrow. I would love to. I would love to go out there and interview those people. I would love to cover this. This is what it's going to take. It's going to take people getting out there.
2: This needs to happen everywhere.
0: It needs to happen at every Walmart, every Amazon fulfillment center, every Ralph's. It needs to happen everywhere. The essential workers can shut down this country like that, and they need a leader to convince them that they have that power and then to lead them into it. I was hoping it would be Bernie Sanders or somebody like that when this COVID thing started. Bernie wouldn't even mention force the vote, wouldn't even come out of it. How disappointing was that for you, Ron, that Bernie wouldn't even mention it?
2: It was disappointing. I think, though, there's no chance any elected official is going to be that leader. I just think the chances of that happening are non-existent. So someone that leads labor. That's what I feel is missing, especially compared to past generations.
0: We need someone like Justin Jackson.
2: Yeah.
0: To become
2: or just a bunch of Christian Smalls. If every warehouse had a Christian Smalls.
0: That's right. We need a bunch of Christian Smalls, a bunch of Justin Jacksons, or it's just maybe those two guys. How about that? How about they work together? We definitely, you need leaders. And that's what was wrong with Occupy. There were no leaders. And I understand the idea behind that, right? I understand that you want democracy, you want this, and leaders can be corrupted and infiltrated, and I get that. But you see how well that works. It didn't. It's a flawed system, but you got to have leaders. So just so you know, 36% of Americans are already on single-payer health care. Did you know that, Ron? But Medicare and Medicaid covers 36% of Americans. That's a third of Americans already on single-payer health care. If you add in the military, it goes up to 41%. So 4 out of 10 Americans, almost half of America, is already on some kind of, is already on single-payer health care from the government. Just keep that in mind. So what we have is private health insurance standing in the way between the most healthy Americans and their doctor. Why? Because they can make the most money off of healthy people. Sick people, they don't want to cover. Oh, the elderly, stuff like that. So right now, Joe Biden has his plan. We are going to build a better healthcare system that puts you and your family first and that every American can be proud of. We're going to come up with a healthcare plan that puts you and your family first in line for bankruptcy. Because that's the plan he came up with already. You know, Joe Biden already came up with a healthcare plan. It's the one that's bankrupting you right now. That's his plan. Obamacare, he was his vice president. That's their plan. The healthcare system you're living under today is the one he designed. Biden lifts healthcare plan from insurance lobbyists. They probably wrote it at a dinner that they were having for him. The incoming president's plan mimics an insurance industry letter instead of pushing promised public option or Democratic legislation to expand Medicare. This is by Andrew Perez and Julia Rock. So he's not even going to get us a public option. They're not even going to do that, Ron.
2: Yeah.
0: They're not even going to do that. President that Barack Obama promised us 12 years ago. Over, no, 13. 13 years ago.
2: Ah, jeez. Yeah.
0: President-elect Joe Biden's new COVID relief plan does not adopt existing Democratic legislation to expand government-sponsored medical coverage, nor does it propose a promised public health insurance option. You know the public option that they've been dangling over your heads for over 13 years now? Still not happening. Huh. Still can't even, not only can they not get you Medicare for all, they won't even get you a public option, something Barack Obama promised us 13 years ago. How old were you 13 years ago, Ron?
2: Man. You're not only outing me, but you're making me do math.
0: How old are you? How old are you now?
2: I'm 36.
0: So you're 23.
2: Yeah.
0: I can do that math. We were promised a single-payer healthcare plan by a guy who was in charge of the government. They had the House, the Senate, and the White House promised you a public option when you were 23.
2: Mm-hmm. I remember. Yeah.
0: Instead, it adopts proposals, Joe Biden's health care plan, it adopts proposals from health insurance lobbying groups, recent letter to lawmakers demanding lucrative new subsidies for insurance companies at a moment when those corporations have recorded record profits as millions lose coverage and many face claim denials. Sounds eerily familiar. It's weird these insurance companies keep getting money and healthcare doesn't get any better. Isn't that weird?
2: Very, very interesting. Like, I'm noticing a trend.
0: Biden's plan would shovel billions of dollars to private health insurers by providing subsidies for Americans to buy coverage through the Affordable Care Act, which are far more expensive than government healthcare programs and plagued by high rates of claim denials. In other words, there's more money for scam healthcare plans that make CEOs richer under Joe Biden's plan than under a public option. So we're going to do Joe Biden's plan to make CEOs and stockholders wealthier. It gives you worse coverage, it gives you worse health care, and it probably will bankrupt you. But, you know, Joe Biden's a monster. Those initiatives, which could boost insurers' skyrocketing profits, were recently recommended in a letter to lawmakers from America's health insurance plans and the Blue Cross Blue Shield Association, two insurance lobby groups in Washington that have opposed the expansion of government-sponsored health care programs. While Medicare for All could actually save the country up to $650 billion annually, how are you going to pay for that? Where are you going to get $650 less? $650 billion annually, according to the nonpartisan Congressional Budget Office, Biden is now proposing some of the most costly and inefficient ways to expand health care insurance coverage. The move still leaves people exposed to substantial out-of-pocket costs from deductibles, co-pays, and co-insurance that act as barriers to care. Nothing's going to fundamentally change. Keep that in mind. He wasn't kidding. During the 2020 campaign, a healthcare industry front group called the Partnership for America's Healthcare Future spent $4.5 million on advertisements attacking Medicare for All. The group launched the last wave of ads in South Carolina, where Biden's strong performance helped propel him. The future's not going to be pretty, Ron, but there will be a copay. Again, 87% of Americans want Medicare for All. Biden consistently campaigned in support of a public health insurance option. And after the primary, a joint task force made up of Biden and Sanders allies negotiated a fairly robust public option plan. The DNC's 2020 platform included a similar pledge. So not only does Joe Biden go against the 87% of his own party, he goes against his own promises, too. He's not even doing peanuts. He's doing shells. Actually, screw it. Now he's not even giving us the peanut shells.
2: He's going to let you look at a picture of a peanut.
0: Yeah. Now, on the eve of his presidency, Biden is proposing a much more conservative health insurance expansion plan proposed by the health insurance industry. If enacted, the plan could head off any talk in Washington of a public option plan down the road. Wow. Hey, instead of a public option, Joe Biden's going to be experimenting with no option.
2: Yeah.
0: How do you like that? We were going to give you the public option, but I thought about it, and we're going to give you a no option. Jesus Christ. And here's how the media is covering him.
3: What we've been through throughout 4 years of the Trump presidency, and the contrast on display tonight was so stark. I mean, those lights that are just shooting out from the Lincoln Memorial along the reflecting pool. It's like almost extensions of Joe Biden's arms embracing America. It was a moment where the new president came to town and sort of convened the country in this moment of remembrance, outstretching his arms. And contrast that with that video you just saw of a disgraced president on his way out at his lowest point in his presidency at the very end here by himself fighting for his political movement to live on and not even necessarily promising that he's going to be leading that movement, you noted in his.
0: So Joe Biden's arms are embracing all of us and we still have a couple of shots to get at Donald Trump. Samuel, this is that's amazing.
4: I thought he was going to say those lights were, he said that they were an example of Joe Biden's arms outstretched. I thought he was going to say to go and sniff your hair.
0: Yeah.
4: Like, I was just like, so, like, I don't understand why they have to make the illusion of something like this, that there's some sort of grace and vision that Joe Biden has.
0: The reason why is because they're selling Joe Biden right now.
4: Yes.
0: That's why, because they're selling him.
4: Yes, he's the product.
0: They've been selling Donald Trump as the devil, and now they're selling Joe Biden and Kamala Harris as the angels. And that's their thing. And so they'll go back to giving softball interviews and sweetheart coverage to the Democrats, and then Fox News will go back to being Fox News. And so we'll have a nice divide. We'll have MSNBC and CNN and Fox News on this side. And, of course, New York Times and Washington Post. Only Democrats read the New York Times. I mean, the fact that to think that the problem is just right-wing media, the left-wing media is just as siloed, just as ridiculous. Russiagate was QAnon for the left, except everybody on the left doesn't know it. Isn't that funny? Mm.
2: these are like the right and left media within the corporate confines. So really it's like, you know, this is not the left media. This is just the corporate approved, you know, narrative that they feed you, which is just confirmation bias for whatever audience member they're pursuing. If it's, you know, the corporate right on Fox News or the corporate left on MSNBC. I think another thing here with Biden's healthcare plan, I know there were grumblings where they were saying, oh, there's a chance we might get an emergency bill that gives everyone healthcare during the pandemic. And, you know, my response was, I'll certainly believe that when I see it, and I'm not getting my hopes up. And the reason was, I kind of feel like if they were to do something like that, taking it away would be very difficult.
0: No, you can't give people healthcare and then take it away.
2: Exactly. And that's why, like when they were grumbling about that, I'm like, you know what? I bet they're not going to do that. And then try to do as little as possible, which is what this is. And the reason for that is because they know if there was something like an emergency, you know, universal healthcare program during a pandemic, which we so desperately need, just, you know, generally, you got to get people healthcare. But if we ever got it, they wouldn't be able to take it away. And that would go down in history as the time the United States finally caught up to where the rest of the industrialized world has been for decades and gets everybody health care.
0: Well,
2: they don't want to do that.
0: That's why they're not going to do it, Ron. Exactly right. And Joe Biden could give us, according to, well, Kyle Kalinske told me that he looked into it and that that Joe Biden could, as executive order, just say national emergency. Everybody gets health care.
2: Yeah,
0: that he could do that for the duration of the national emergency. And again, once you point out, once you give people health care, you can't take it away. And so that's why we're not getting it. It's just amazing. We're living in 100% corrupt times, and people in like the commentary world are still acting like we're in normal times. This isn't normal times. Hey, I'd like to take a moment out to say, I know these are tough times for everyone, but I want to say a special message to all the people who have found this show over the last 10 years on KPFK, WBAI, and the Pacifica stations across the country. 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And I'm proud of the work we've done with KPFK and Pacifica. I especially want to thank Alan Minsky for giving me this show and helping me figure out how to do a radio show, along with Ali Lexa, who was my entree into KPFK and helped me immensely figure out how to do radio, plus many, many other people at KPFK, which are too numerous to mention. But it was an honor to uphold the proud anti-war message and heritage of Pacifica and KPFK radio. Being a proud voice against war, a proud voice against Cold War McCarthyism, and being a proud voice for the people. Dissenting journalism that questions establishment narratives will be needed more than ever now.
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0: This is Seeking Peace on Earth, a Peace Talks radio special. 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And today we'll sample shows produced in our 2021 season, which started with a somber task of honoring one of our former producers, Hannah Colton, who had taken her own life in November of 2020. Her family had wanted Hannah's death to lead to a conversation about depression and suicide, so we devoted our January program in 2021 to the topic. Correspondent Megan Kamrick talked with psychologist Dr. Ursula Whiteside about her efforts to stop suicide.
1: Many of us who are left behind after a friend or family member goes through with suicide are plagued by guilt and a lot of questions. What are warning signs that someone may be considering suicide?
2: Well, I want to say to you, and I want to say to other people who've lost someone to suicide, that sometimes there's nothing obvious going on, and it's almost impossible to see. You know, you can't be inside someone's head, and that guilt and wishing you could know then what you know now doesn't tend to serve us well. You know, that's on people like myself and the public health system and the medical system to better train family members, friends, people who are struggling to support each other, to reach out. The vast majority of signs of suicide also just mean that the person's in a really bad spot, unhappy, probably experiencing some depression, anxiety. But extended periods of difficulty sleeping is something to watch out for. Extended periods of withdrawal and also irritability or pushing people away. Definitely talking about suicide is something that would be something very important to follow up on, to ask that person what they mean, to have them explain what's going on with them in their life, you know, with real curiosity before trying to convince them of anything, you know, whether or not to do that. Those are some of the, you know, the most important ones. And there's a great list on AmericanFoundationForSuicidePrevention.org, AFSP.org, where you can find more information.
1: It can be really frightening if someone confides in us that they're in crisis. What can we do if we suspect our friend or loved one is considering suicide?
2: I know we tend to get really anxious when someone's talking to us about it, but I think we should also be holding on to the fact that, like, this is a really good thing. My job right now is to be present with them and see if I can understand a little bit better, see if there's something I can do to help them get through this.
1: This kind of goes to a potential way to address some of this that you have explored, caring messages.
2: Yeah, caring context. This was an intervention that was done many, many, many years ago, 30, 40 years ago, with people who were just leaving a psychiatric hospital after a suicide-related visit. Half of them got follow-up over mail. They got a letter in the mail. These letters were done over time, not just once. And they essentially just expressed care that the letter writer was holding space for that person and that person mattered. The way I use and many others use this now is with text messaging. In the original study, the people who received these caring messages, you know, there were half as many suicides as there were in those that didn't get the caring messages. So,
1: wow. How can we use that technique in our own lives?
2: I think one thing that you can do is take, 60 seconds and think about who in your life has sort of like faded out a little bit. Who haven't you heard from that you used to hear from, or who hasn't been on social media that used to be on, who lost a job, who's going through a divorce. Men especially, they're more likely to die by suicide and often in some ways have less connections. Who would those three people be? And then start sending them regular messages like, hey, the game's on Saturday. I'm going to be watching it. You want to watch it virtually with me? You know, I know this is out of the

0: Blue, but I miss you. I'm thinking of you.
1: There's much more with Dr. Ursula Whiteside at our website, peacetalksradio.com, as well as links to resources and her site, nowmattersnow.org. 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And remember, if you are in crisis and need someone to talk to, you can text 741-741 to reach a counselor at the crisis text line. You can also call the suicide hotline at 800-273-8255. 800-273-8255. When it's time to pick a movie or documentary to watch to unwind or make you feel a little bit better or a little smarter, it's kind of hard to find one that will do all those things amid all of today's streaming choices. We found a doc that filled our hearts with hope without it being too sugary sweet. Just real stories of real people showing kindness. The film is called The Antidote. And among the stories featured in the film is a program offering health service to the homeless in Boston, a resettlement support services project helping refugees from the Democratic Republic of the Congo adjust to a very different life in Anchorage, Alaska, a community college in Amarillo, Texas, really going the extra mile to remove the emotional, logistical, and financial barriers that students face there as they try to improve themselves to contribute more substantially to their families and to their community. Also, a Decatur, Georgia Baptist church going off the more common script and opening up its doors to embrace and include the LGBTQ+ community. And in an intentionally intergenerational living community in Portland, Oregon, matching young people in foster care with elderly residents who offer love and compassionate guidance. All these stories are on display in the film The Antidote. We're going to start by talking with the co-directors of this documentary, The Antidote. On a Zoom-like connection with me from separate locales are John Hoffman and Kahani Cooperman.
2: Well, I'll start. In 2017 and 2018, I was really disturbed by the growing sense of hate and division in the country. And I had a prior relationship with a very large nonprofit health system that had funded some public health media work that I had done. And I just made an offhand remark. I said, would you ever be interested in doing a documentary about kindness? And that took off. And it wasn't long before they committed. And people I respect tremendously said, you have to talk to Kahani Cooperman.
1: Yeah, why did they have to talk to you, Kahani?
3: Well, I think, you know, I had previously made a short documentary that was nominated for a 2017 Oscar. And it specifically focused on how a small act of kindness has an incredible ripple effect. I just thought, wow, what an interesting time in history to really, really explore this idea of kindness and this aspect of being a human. What does it mean?
1: So describe briefly the process of settling on where you were going to take your cameras and which stories that you wound up telling.
2: Well, at a certain point, we said, let's do an exercise. And we asked ourselves with the small team that we had created by that time, when the film is done, and we look back on our accomplishment, are there questions that we can say now that we will have wanted to have answered? What might those questions be? And that turned into a fascinating conversation that resulted in six very simple questions, which are, how do we raise our children? How do we teach our children? How do we take care of the sick and the dying? How do we live and work together? How do we welcome the stranger? And how do we lead? We felt that those questions kind of sum it up. And let's start looking for programs that really are addressing those questions with a sort of a philosophical approach that leads with kindness and decency.
3: We realized that it wasn't just enough to ask those initial six questions, that we need to put them in the context of what we ended up calling the fundamental unkindnesses that we identified as just being part of everyday society here for so many Americans. So those fundamental unkindnesses are, you know, lack of a safe place to sleep, lack of access to health care, lack of an ability to earn a living wage, and the injustices of racism is, you know, fundamentally unkind. Sexism and homophobia are fundamentally unkind. And we took those unkindnesses and we sort of put them side by side with our questions. And together, those all became our North Stars, our lens that we looked through to really start finding powerful stories that we could show and not tell what people were doing in light of all of these, and also the right stories that could work together.
1: Kahani Cooperman and John Hoffman, co-directors of the documentary The Antidote. Online viewing available through the film's website, theantidotemovie.com. 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Look for the February 2021 episode at peacetalksradio.com. It's Seeking Peace on Earth, a Peace Talks Radio special today, highlighting conversations from just one season in our long-running series. In the March 2021 episode, correspondent Sarah Holtz helped explore the power of storytelling to help heal and strengthen communities. In one example, Sarah interviewed Tonika Lewis Johnson, who in 2017 began taking pictures of residents whose street addresses read exactly the same street name, same number, except one was on the north side of Chicago, the more affluent side, and one was on the south side, the less well-off side. Tonika was trying to portray the city's segregation and uneven wealth distribution, but the photos sparked dialogue between the residents of the two nearly identical addresses. And it became a peacemaking initiative called the Folded Map Project that confronted systemic inequalities just by having these pairs visit each other in each other's homes. Here's Tonika Lewis Johnson.
4: When you listen to someone who you're visiting, you know, going to their house to talk to, you are naturally kind of disarmed, and it allows for you to become empathetic in a way that you wouldn't listening to a news report or reading some report about disparity and segregation. Like, being face to face with someone in their neighborhood, in their home, describing to you why they like their neighborhood, the issues with their neighborhood, or not even having those answers. It just provides an opportunity for a different kind of understanding or awareness that really isn't a conflict. And so all of their conversations, you know, reflected that. There were questions that were obviously interesting and difficult for some to answer. People made mistakes trying to verbalize their preference for certain things in their neighborhood. And in any other setting, it could have been offensive. But in order to even learn how to talk about this, you're going to make the ultimately infantile mistakes of saying things wrong. But everyone was open to being corrected. And so that's the space I think Folded Map offered for people who were really interested in having this discussion and amplifying the complexities of talking about segregation and disparity to people who have a different lived experience than your own.
5: Yeah, I think that's great. And I think it's so important right now, as we are so isolated just by how we're spending our days, that you're providing this opportunity to engage folks on this very deep and personal level.
4: Oh, thank you. Yeah, I think it's a level that is required now, because it's very clear that litigation, policy, laws, protests alone haven't gotten us to where we want it to be. And for me, the missing ingredient to make all of those other critical ways to make change in a society, protests, laws, policy, would be more impactful if we included the personal aspect, if we amplify the movements of solidarity across racial lines that have occurred throughout history, if we look at those as possibilities of how we can make change for the future and really understand that populations don't just have to live separately and vote their way out of, you know, an inequitable city, state, or country. It means more when you connect with others and you become more empathetic, you become more aware, you become more knowledgeable, you become more understanding, and you figure out ways to disrupt these large systemic issues in your own personal life. And those things are important. Those things are what contribute to movements. Those things are what contribute to you meeting other people that you might not meet because of segregation, that you could actually have a wonderful friendship or connection and relationship to. And all of those things are necessary if we want to advocate for those who are most negatively impacted by our country's inequity. And there are people who are privileged that care, you know, and there are people who are most negatively impacted by segregation that have solutions, but just don't have the platform to amplify those solutions. And that's why connecting across racial and geographic and class divides are important, because there are people in each of those divides that could work well together. And that's what we need for change.
1: 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I'm Paul Ingalls, co-founder and series producer of Peace Talks Radio, with another compendium of highlights from just one of our many seasons of programs about peacemaking and nonviolent conflict resolution. 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Our co-founder, Suzanne Kreider, put together a mini-series in that season called Healing a Country's Wounds, looking at various techniques that nations or neighborhoods have tried to heal huge trauma, from extreme conflict to mitigating more modest but significant setbacks, or even just to respond to a sense of community malaise. Her first episode, though, looked at transitional justice initiatives on a larger scale, like international criminal courts, truth and reconciliation commissions, and reparations. She talked with Nakichi Taifa, a social justice attorney and member of the National African American Reparations Commission.
6: I think many people are confused about reparations, as I was, because I used to think reparations was only about money, but it's not. It's a lot more than money. So what else would reparations for African Americans in the U.S. include?
7: Well, first of all, a lot of people think it's just about a check. It is not. Now, that's not to say a check would not be a legitimate form of a reparations settlement, but it's far, far, far more. And today, it really is crystal clear that a reparations settlement can be fashioned in as many ways as necessary to equitably address the countless manifestations of injury sustained from chattel slavery and beyond. So some forms of redress could include land, it could include economic development or scholarships, or it could embrace community development. You could have repatriation resources. I mean, if some folks want to go back to Africa, it can be truthful textbooks, okay? You know, it might be the erection of monuments and museums. It even could be, okay, I know this is in the news today, but pardons for prisoners from the war on drugs or from the COINTELPRO era. You know, all of these, let me tell you, the harm was multifaceted. Thus, the remedy must be multifaceted as well.
6: H.R. 40, also known as House Resolution 40, what is it and how would it build peace?
7: Well, H.R. 40 is the bill that was first established by Congressman John Conyers back in 1989 to establish a commission to study, and now it's been expanded to actually develop reparation proposals for African Americans. It is modeled after the successful Japanese American reparations bill that passed in 1988, and it has been languishing in Congress for over 30 years. We hope that that will come to fruition very soon, and that will go a long way towards reconciliation and peace.
1: Nkechi Taifa, a social justice attorney and member of the National African American Reparations Commission. Suzanne also spoke with a commissioner from the Maine Wabanaki State Child Welfare Truth and Reconciliation Commission in the program. That commission led a truth-seeking process from February 2013 to June 2015 to uncover the truth about child welfare malpractice with Maine's Native people, with the aim of undoing old harms and taking responsibility to implement best child welfare practices with Native people.
8: My name is Sandy Whitehawk, and I am from the, I am Sichangu Lakota from the Rosebud Reservation in South Dakota.
6: It's so difficult to share a painful story for people to do this in public. And it seems like many Truth and Reconciliation Commissions are set up that way, where a person talks to the group in public. But are there other options where a person doesn't have to speak in public?
8: Well, the fear of speaking in public, I don't know where that comes from, because as Indian people, we've always been able, like our ancestors, were well-spoken and not ashamed prior to colonization. Being afraid to say what happened to you is a result of colonization. Being afraid to speak your truth and not understanding and hearing that, knowing and being assured that speaking your truth is your power, and that releases shame, that is all a result of colonization. So I have witnessed hundreds of individuals share their lived experience publicly, and they find release. They find they're finally their experience is validated. These things, these atrocities that happened in boarding school and in abusive adoptive homes and abusive foster homes happened in isolation. And we're probably given the message, if not directly, indirectly, you say nothing. And so to repeat, and individuals that are sharing their lived experience don't share intimate details, but they share the brutality that happened to them, how it made them feel, and how it impacted them today. So one of the things that has not been addressed in our communities as a result of boarding school and adoption is this disenfranchised grief, which is a grief that's not been publicly acknowledged or validated. And so when that happens, it begins to heal that grief. It's the start of taking back your power. This happened to me. The relatives hear it and they embrace that individual. They support that individual and the healing begins.
1: Sandy Whitehawk, Commissioner for the Maine Wabanaki State Child Welfare Truth and Reconciliation Commission. So much more important conversation that Suzanne Kreider had with her guests is in the April 2021 episode of Peace Talks Radio. Hear much more, read about it, and follow links to other resources all at peacetalksradio.com. You probably won't be surprised to hear that Americans have been reporting being more stressed, worried, and angry in recent years. So correspondent Megan Kamrick lined up a few experts on anger studies, I guess you'd call it, to talk about it in the May 2021 episode of Peace Talks Radio. And among her guests was Aaron Balick, a psychotherapist who'd written about the psychodynamics of social networking. Megan asked Aaron about anger and rage in online interactions.
9: It tends to be a contagious emotional component across social media, so everybody gets outraged at something together, and the expression of that outrage feels good, right, to get it out. It's not necessarily socially productive, but it can feel emotionally like a good thing, even when it's a bad thing. So it's kind of like eating chocolates when you're tired of eating chocolates, but you keep eating them anyway. And then when you put both of those things together, you have a sort of Venn diagram sweet spot where you can have your identity sort of solidified in your in position about being outraged about something, while kind of moving this anger contagion around that everybody kind of plugs into and I put them in air quotes, enjoys together.
10: What is the impact of that on us and on society?
9: It's really not particularly brilliant, because what happens is we get regulated up. A good metaphor for that is something like road rage. You know, if you get into your car and you're already stressed out, you're more likely to scream and yell at somebody out the window. The more we're on our social media, particularly in those areas that make us angry and upset all the time, that kind of level of stress and anxiety tends to stay relatively high.
10: It feels like there is more of this anger online, and it also feels like it's sort of an outburst where the underlying cause might be anxiety or loss of control.
9: What is anxiety? You know, anxiety is about a lack of certainty, right? Not knowing where things are going. And what is certainty? Having something certain to be angry about, right? So there is an argument that people are searching for a kind of righteous certainty by finding out, you know, what to be outraged about. And, you know, some of these things are very legitimate things to be outraged about, and we should be angry about it. But then we always have to come back to the uncertainty and the anxiety. How do I deal with uncertainty? How do I deal with not knowing what's coming next?
10: And Dr. Aaron Balick, I read an interview where you said social media, aided and abetted by mobile technologies, often bypass our self-critical systems and give us a sense of omnipotence.
9: Yeah, so I think the aided and abetted part of this is when our social media became part and parcel of our smartphones. So, you know, for those of us who remember the earlier days when in order to go online, you know, you had to go home to a laptop or have a really cumbersome experience, you know, now it is just there all the time. So what happens is we don't pause again to process and decide what to do with the material that's arising. So rather than sitting with that feeling for a moment and deciding what kind of productive action might be taken from it, we just attach that news story onto a tweet and then we start yelling.
10: I have a number of friends who have decided to check out of social media entirely or some channels such as Facebook. But for many of us, that isn't an option. Professionally, we need to be there, or we like to be in those spaces to keep in touch with far-flung family and friends. So help us find some best practices to guide us on engaging in healthy ways.
9: Okay. The biggest problem that people have in this area is they tend to use their mobile devices and their social media in their default positions as given to us by the developers. And that basically means that you're getting the default notifications, your phone is buzzing or dinging, or notifications are arising while you're doing something else, if you're on your laptop, for example. And what you're doing there is you're having a passive relationship to your technology, which means you're allowing your technology to take control of you rather than the other way around. And what I always suggest people do in the most wholesome sense is to have an active relationship with technology. And that means you make decisions about what is a healthy way for you to engage. And that's going to be different for all sorts of different people. But my main take-homes are generally turn off your notifications altogether. I mean, I don't even have email on my phone because I find it really unhelpful to read an email on a phone because I can't respond to it properly. And then when you decide to look at email, if you've got that, or your Twitter or your Facebook or whatever you do professionally or privately, you're choosing to look. Yeah, and you go in there and you, now I'm looking and I'm going to look for 10 minutes and then I'm going to put it away again. So limit your use, choose when you're using it, decide when and why you're using it, and pay attention to your feelings. You know, if you're scrolling through something and you're starting to feel worse and worse and worse, listen to that and turn it off.
1: Psychotherapist Aaron Balick on tamping down the anger that can kick in when social networking. Hear more about managing our anger to help bring more peace to our daily lives in the May 2021 episode of Peace Talks Radio at our website, peacetalksradio.com. We have more highlights from our series on peacemaking and nonviolent conflict resolution coming up when we return to Seeking Peace on Earth, a Peace Talks Radio special after this short break.

0: I'm series producer Paul Ingalls, and we're presenting some compelling clips from our shows in our 19th season of programs in the Peace Talks radio series. I had the pleasure of crafting an episode about some classic musicians who became known for their advocacy of peace and social justice and hunger and poverty reduction. We spotlighted the stories of the late Harry Chapin, who did scores of concerts for charity and lobbied on Capitol Hill for years for hunger relief programs, while singing about the underserved often in his songs. Same with the late Marvin Gaye, whose album What's Going On in 1971 really opened up the doors for many African-American artists to openly express outrage over their repressed place in society. Both Gaye and Chapin sadly died in the early 1980s, about the time when singer-songwriter Jackson Browne really picked up the baton of activism and cut more and more songs on his albums that challenged listeners to activate their own social and political consciousness. I had a long talk with Jackson Browne about it all, and asked him what might have been other inspirations for his many benefit performances and writing about social and political issues. I'm wondering if the activism spark might have been lit a little bit by just seeing John Lennon and Yoko Ono in the late 60s, or George Harrison's concert for Bangladesh.
1: Certainly, yeah.
0: And Dylan.
1: Well, Bob Dylan was majorly involved in the civil rights movement and wrote songs on the subject, you know, like Only a Pawn in Their Game or The Lonesome Death of Hattie Carroll. I mean, there he was very involved and wrote songs in the subjects that accompanied the civil rights era. I'll call it the civil rights era because that movement continued and the movement has had to continue. But also Buffy St. Marie wrote songs, Universal Soldier, and also, you know, a lot of songs about Native American rights, and she's a fantastic writer. And in the case of all this music, the songs about love and relationships accompanied the themes that we're all encountering on a, you know, in social themes.
0: It's very easy for me to see your writing, your recording, your touring, your activism, charitable work through a peacemaking mission lens, and I'm just wondering if that resonates with you as a way of seeing it, feeling it as you're doing it.
1: I see that there are so many people that are much more committed in terms of their time, their constant time, than I am. If I'm able to put something in words into a song or figure out a way of talking about something that might might succeed, then I do. But it's really up to me. I don't think I have that much at stake. I think I've got the best job you can imagine. That my job is to talk about life. My job is to relate what I encounter, and that my willingness to talk about social issues, just to give it a handle. Even those people who maybe have been worried by my embracing political ideas and my songs in the beginning, now see them as a necessary part of life, and it's not. It's just not the whole picture at all. It's a part of it. It's an essential part of it. But for an activist, they have responsibility to the people and to the issue and to the people that aligned with them on a cause that far outstrips mine. I think if I can help, I will. You know, I try. Yeah. And it goes from human rights issues to the environment, which, of course, the environment is a human rights issue now. And you see that it is really also environmental justice, you know. There's a reason, all these, now we have phrases like frontline communities or fence line communities, the people who have to live adjacent to an oil well or something. You know, these, you realize that the people who profit from these industries don't live in the neighborhoods that are impacted. But they certainly do live in a planet that will be ultimately impacted, and their children will live in a planet that is affected by their activities. And so I think that the question about what do you think peace would look like is a good starting point. It's not just an absence of war. It's also the presence of justice. You know, if we're barricaded in our privilege, we might miss the fact that privilege is part of an injustice and part of an unequal distribution of the wealth, part of an unequal application of justice. You know, we're countries in a really pivotal place. You can't pass laws or pass legislation that dictates people's awareness or willingness to be empathetic, you know. I mean, we have deep problems in this country. There's a divide here.

0: a bit of A Little Soon to Say, again from Jackson Browne's Downhill from Everywhere 2021 release. Hear more from Jackson Browne in our hour-long version of this show, or in my complete nearly hour-long visit with him at our website, peacetalksradio.com. That's peacetalksradio.com. Look for our June 2021 episode. Next, we hear an excerpt from one of several conversations correspondent Sarah Holtz had in our July 2021 Peace Talks Radio episode. She explored efforts to learn from other conflict resolution and social justice initiatives around the globe. Sarah talked with Rivera Sun, who works with Nonviolence News. She gathers solution-based examples from around the world and shines a light on them in her weekly newsletter.
1: So nonviolence is one of those big words that can encompass a lot of different practices, tools, and types of actions. But if we start just with nonviolent action, that's a toolbox that includes things like protests, which many of us know, boycotts and strikes, occupations, blockades, shutdowns, walkouts, call-in-sics, demonstrations, rallies, marches, banners, posters, music, singing, the list goes on and on. There's actually over 300 different methods of nonviolent action. And, you know, the hallmark of them is that they're not causing harm to people, and most of the time not harm to property either. So it's a useful toolbox, but actually the word nonviolence goes on, and it can also describe practices and policies that are rooted in approaches that don't cause harm to other people. And one of the ways I like to explain this is by actually talking about violence. Many of us know what physical violence is, how that feels, what that looks like. But more and more of us are starting to pick up on the fact that there's other kinds of violences. There's systemic or structural violence, like the violence of slavery, or the violence of discriminatory policies, or the violence of the war machine, for example. So if you have systemic or structural violences, it stands to reason that you could also have systemic or structural nonviolence. And these are alternatives. So instead of having a punitive justice system where people get sent to prison for long prison sentences, we can have restorative justice. And this has been actually really helpful for intervening in things like the school-to-prison pipeline or disproportionate minority impacts in the justice system. And we're seeing many communities across the U.S. and beyond start to implement restorative justice practices, particularly in schools, but increasingly with juvenile justice programs and even with certain types of adult offenses. So that's just one of the many examples of nonviolent systems and structures that can be implemented that can replace those kinds of systemic and structural violences that have become all too familiar and all too norm in our society.
2: Right. And how did you start writing and thinking about nonviolence and social change in the first place?
1: I grew up with a father who was an anti-Vietnam War activist, but I didn't actually become an activist till I was much older in life when the Occupy movement happened right across the street from where I lived. It was hard to ignore that our local encampment in California where I was loud and very visible, and I had to come out of my house and say, "What's going on?" So that got me started in activism, and several years later, I was writing my novel, The Dandelion Insurrection, and I realized I had gotten my characters in a mess that I didn't know how to get them out of, so I actually Googled how to bring down dictators nonviolently, and got 4 million hits back, and started reading, and realized that there's an entire field, science, art, movement, everything you can think of around nonviolent action. And it's the kind of tools that any of us can pick up, anywhere, anyone.
0: Rivera Sun, founder of the weekly Nonviolence News newsletter. She's also an author and nonviolence trainer. You can hear the entire Sarah Holtz interview with Rivera Sun on the July 2021 episode page at peacetalksradio.com online, as well as hear other interviews from that episode. Part 2 of Suzanne Kreider's 2021 three-part series on healing a country's wounds spotlighted the technique of public dialogue. We're going to catch clips from two of her interviews for that show. First, Carolyn Abdullah, Senior Director of the Strengthening Democratic Capacity Team at everydaydemocracy.org.
3: They have a model called Dialogue to Change. Tell us just briefly about each of those three steps: organize, dialogue, action.
4: Everyday Democracy, of course, is a national nonprofit organization that's been around over 30 years, supporting community-level change in partnership with coalitions, other nonprofits, foundations, towns, local governments. And to make that support something that is meaningful on the ground, we work in partnership and we actually bring a process of engagement, which we call community engagement, which is rooted in those three pillars you mentioned earlier: the dialogue component, the organizing component, and the action component. Oftentimes, people come together to engage in a conversation or what one may call a dialogue. And oftentimes, it's with people who generally look like you, think like you, dress like you, from a similar socioeconomic background. It takes a little work to get people in a room or in a space where you have that conversation with others who don't necessarily come from your background or look like you, think like you, and talk like you.
3: Tell us a couple quick examples of the last two. And that would be that you've seen or you've heard of. So you've seen maybe the whole group change or you've seen institutional change.
4: One example would be a local community in Florida where they were engaging around the issue of race. And one of the outcomes they talked about was how the local paper talked about their neighborhood or their community, oftentimes in negative ways. So I will say an example in which the local community decided to do as a group coming out of these conversations was to meet with the local paper, you know, the editor, and talk about the way they covered their neighborhood. And in those conversations, it led to creating sort of this ad hoc group that worked with the local paper to really begin to publish positive stories about what the community members were doing in their community to address everything from crime to cleanup to youth mentoring program and projects.
0: From everydaydemocracy.org, that's Carolyn Abdullah. And now another guest from that August 2021 episode on public dialogue to help heal a country's wounds. We'll hear now from Ariane Sanchez, Community Engagement Manager with the City of Austin.
5: Equality is also a peace issue, and I'm wondering how public engagement balances all this stuff. So let me give you some examples. You might have a person who has no internet access, or you have a person who's very domineering and talks a lot or writes a lot. You might have someone who's very silent. You might also have a person who just says, "This is so stupid. I would never be involved in this." Now, how do you balance all these different approaches so that the whole dialogue is peace promoting?
6: What the variety of opinions does is that it provides us a window of opportunity to understand what people are thinking behind what they're sharing. What I have learned is that no one shares their full self. They'll share what is convenient at that given moment according to the situation that we have. And so when someone says something like, "I don't want to be involved in this process," then I have to go between the lines and try to think, well, but you are here and you want to be involved. I'm just not involving you in a way that we can connect. And so that is a challenge for me to figure out what is it that I could do to bring you into this dialogue. Perhaps it's location, perhaps it's the language barrier. It could be a number of things, but it is my job to listen and then understand how could I open this line of communication, because that feedback is equally important. My job is to engage communities in dialogue. But it is everybody's job to do that. If there is a new person moving across the street, or if there's someone that you saw sitting at a party and they're just waiting for someone to say hello, challenge yourself. Go and say hello. Be the very first person. Have the courage to say, what can I do for you? How can I introduce you around? Because I think that having that courage to pick up somebody's hand is what is going to bring peace to our world.
0: Austin City Community Engagement Manager Marion Sanchez. You can hear more from her and all the guests in Suzanne Kreider's August 2021 episode of Peace Talks Radio on Public Dialogues at our website, peacetalksradio.com. Our September offering in 2021 came from correspondent Megan Kamrick, who interviewed a couple of authors, one being Brian Gruber, who co-wrote the book Insurmountable, How Citizens from Selma to Seoul Changed the World. The book dives deep into the successes and setbacks of 10 movements in the U.S. and 3 globally that might have something to teach us now.
7: You focus on some that many of us would know, the civil rights movement, the Vietnam War protest. You also write about Alice Paul and the battle for suffrage in the U.S. She learned a great deal under the British suffragists, the Pankhursts, who were willing to be a bit more radical than their American counterparts. How did Alice Paul help bring the battle more into the streets in the U.S.?
8: She was a Quaker. Back in the day, you had a social responsibility, if you were a Quaker, to find what was your calling or what they call your concern. And she actually had an epiphany while speaking, I think it was to Christine Pankhurst, the younger Pankhurst, that this was what she needed to do. And because she went to school in London, she became active with the Pankhursts and really got an education there with a level of ferocity and determination that carried through, where many of the suffragists in the United States felt she was too aggressive. But she felt, if we go state by state by state like this, which was the Susan B. Anthony strategy, it'll take 200 years to do this, and we want this now.
7: They did pay a steep price sometimes for that.
8: Oh, they were tortured. They would force feed them when they went on hunger strikes. Not only that, they were constantly humiliated. They'd be protesting in front of the White House. They'd take President Woodrow Wilson's speeches about democracy and burn them in trash cans. It was very provocative. And of course, men who, after 5,000 years of patriarchy, thought that wasn't a very ladylike thing to do, would just approach them and spit on them and slap them and humiliate them.
7: And Alice Paul actually wrote the text for the Equal Rights Amendment, which has yet to become part of the Constitution. Is it an example of success and failure?
8: You know, the notion of success is discussed over and over in the book. There were two assumptions that we had that were constantly smacked down by thought leaders and by social movement leaders. One, that there's a playbook. If you do these things, you'll be successful. And the converse is true, that actually you have to be willing to fail. Some of these struggles are multi-generational. Often there's violence perpetrated against the protesters. So the idea of success might take a while, and you might have, you know, as I talked to the fellow Sam Walker at the Voting Rights Museum at the foot of the Edmund Pettus Bridge in Selma, Alabama, you know, he talked about his work with young people, because the work to be done in an area like racism in the United States can take generations.
7: And Brian Gruber, you and your co-author of Surmountable, Adam Monier Edwards, also explored the bonus army. Here are these veterans from World War I. They come to Washington, ask for pretty basic things, a bonus to their really low pay while in the war before they die. And eventually you have Douglas MacArthur calling them traitors, George Patton leading the eviction of them from their camp that they set up in Washington, D.C., burning down shacks, gassing them. That seems like a failure at first.
8: Yeah, and it was only when Franklin Delano Roosevelt, a liberal, sent finally these remaining protesters down to the Florida Keys, and there was a massive hurricane, and Ernest Hemingway happened to be, you know, at the bar in Key West when all this happened, and he saw when all these guys were flooded and killed, he saw their dead bodies floating in the water, and he wrote this story in a leftist publication that became a national outrage. And that finally, two things happened. One was really transformational. One, finally, they got their bonus after all those years. Again, struggle, struggle, struggle. The things you think you're going to do are successful are failing, but yet suddenly, serendipitously, or through people seeing an injustice publicly, often when protesters are beaten or killed, that happens. Another thing that happened, which really transformed American society, and that is that World War II had so many more soldiers that there was a feeling in the ruling class and in the elite of the political class, if we screw these soldiers this time, there's going to be a real revolution in the country. So what they decided to do is, hey, why don't we do something fair for the soldiers? And they created something called the GI Bill. And the money that was put in the hands of the soldiers during the Depression was a major turning point, particularly among ethnic minorities and poor people, where suddenly you could buy a house and you could buy a car, and it revitalized the economy. And in World War II, as you know, the GI Bill really was to some degree responsible for the explosive growth of the middle class and the health of the American economy.
0: That's Brian Gruber, co-author of Insurmountable, How Citizens from Selma to Seoul Changed the World. The full episode and the full interview that Megan Kamrick did with Mr. Gruber's at our website, peacetalksradio.com. Look for the September 2021 episode. Our October episode that season was the third part of Suzanne Kreider's three-part miniseries, Healing a Country's Wounds. This one spotlighted examples of community building at a grassroots level to improve conditions and cooperation in our neighborhoods and towns. Here's part of Suzanne's conversation with Julie Garreau, executive director of the Cheyenne River Youth Project since its inception in 1988.
9: I am a member of the Cheyenne River Sioux Tribe. I'm from the Minicoju Lakota Band of the Cheyenne River Sioux Tribe.
10: Tell us a little bit about the physical plant, like the buildings and the programs you offer in those buildings.
9: Sure. So we have a campus now. We have the main youth center, which we rebuilt and opened in 1999. We have the teen center, which we opened in 2006. The main youth center has an activity room, a kitchen, volunteer living quarters, a little library, a little, I think it's a computer lab and art studio combined. The teen center, which is about 26,000 square feet, has a dance studio, library, classroom. It has an art studio, office spaces, volunteer living quarters, has a gymnasium, a fitness center, and then a big warehouse. We just broke ground to build it's called the Waini'atu Wawapi Lakota Youth Arts and Culture Institute. It'll be about 9,000 square feet, where we will continue to develop our arts and culture programming. We have a 3.5-acre art park where you will find, you know, paintings and graffiti and expressions of young people and people from throughout the communities and elsewhere. We have a 2.5-acre organic garden. You know, there's so much more, you know, and of course, you know, we need support, financial support from, you know, all over the country too. But, you know, I think the best thing you can do is find out about that community and find out, like, what are they doing and why are they doing it? Kind of like this conversation we're having here. And, you know, whoever listens to this conversation, maybe that will be the inspiring moment for them to go to their own community and say, I'd like to help, because there's a lot of people who need help right now. So if you have a roof over your head, you have an income, you are doing so well compared to so many people right now who are struggling. So if you don't support us, support, you know, there are just people who have needs, and kids deserve to not be hungry, and they need a good warm coat. They deserve to go to a school system that honors their indigeneity, or if they're a person of color, you know, they deserve that. So, you know, maybe there's policy work or advocacy work that you have the capacity to do. Maybe that's, you're a lawyer. Maybe you want to offer your terms for women who are in abusive situations and need to get away. But take what your skill set is and use it to help people. You've been given that by a creator. So how nice if you can help somebody else out.
0: Julie Garreau of the Cheyenne River Youth Project. And Suzanne also talked via Zoom to Australia with Shawnee Graham, creator of Sustainable Resilient Communities in Western Australia.
5: It makes me wonder about the boundaries that we set around community, like you're in or you're out. Like, okay, let's say you have a Siamese cat. So you're in the Siamese cat owner community. And if you don't own one, you're not in that community. So that's a boundary. So my question is, like, should there be boundaries in communities?
9: Well, I think there's two different types of communities. So there's the Siamese cat community that has a boundary around it and people go. It might be a community garden, might be a sports club, might be a school. And there are people that are attracted there because of a common interest. And often those groups talk about being inclusive, but they're usually inclusive of people who actually come. My passion, not to say there's anything wrong with communities of interest, but my passion is about communities of geographical location. So at the moment, my geographic community is a group called the West Beaky Bunch. And we've drawn some lines around the major roads where I live, and we've said those 350 houses are the geographic community that we're going to try to develop.
5: In a video, I heard your partner Tim say that one thing that happened on Hulbert Street is that there started to be a breakdown of these concepts of people owning stuff like this is mine and that's yours. Why is that breakdown in that idea important?
9: It's important for so many reasons. From a really practical perspective, we are going to have a problem shipping stuff around the world like we do now. So if five people can share a lawnmower, it means we are using less resource to make lawnmowers. If we can take back the idea of common spaces and even land that people are willing to give for common uses, it brings back a sense of community and a sense of civic responsibility and a sense of self-responsibility.
0: Western Australian community activist Shani Graham with Suzanne Kreider on our October 2021 episode about community building. That's all we'll have time to share on this program today. There was one more episode in our 2021 season. You can look it up at peacetalksradio.com. On our November show, you'd get to hear me complain about the outsized influence commercial advertising has on our brains, our values, our own sense of peace of mind. I talked with three media literacy teachers who are trying to prep students and the next generation of media literacy educators to critically analyze advertising so they know how ad crafters are trying to influence them. 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Nola Days-Moses is our executive director. Ali Adelman composed and performs our theme. And for our most excellent correspondents in Season 19, Sarah Holtz, Megan Kamrick, and our co-founder Suzanne Kreider, on their behalf, I'm Paul Ingalls, thanking you for listening and for supporting Peace Talks Radio.

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0: Yes, sir.
1: Next, I got my man Griffin Hale in the building. We've been working on some stuff for a minute, so let's get a little thing going. The song's called The Cornfields off his upcoming project.
2: Kaizen. Said I walk a long road from the cornfields to the barn door where you wait for me. Safe and sound, play it loud. Hate will only weigh us down. I've been trying to keep the faith.

That one's THX. You can find that everywhere. This next one is called Through the Heart. For the one that shot me through the heart.

0: Hey, yeah. 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

0: right, we got one more for you. This right here is a song that's going to be coming out real soon. And it's very special to me because Poland's been looking so beautiful lately as far as hip-hop music. It's always been beautiful, but right now feels like a very potent time. And I feel like we all can come together and create and just make magic happen. This song right here is called What the City Needs. Please drop that.
1: Hey. Hey.

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sound. And tractors and coffee shops and salesmen and used car lots and windmills and old hippies in a van. It's a place

Well, grazing rights, conservation smokes are cheaper on the reservation. 16 bales of oat hay to the ton sometimes. Sycamore and prickly pear and barrel racers with great big hair and horses switching flies out in the sun. It's a place

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1: 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I am your host, Daniel Marino. Many of you who listen to my program, as well as a lot of my colleagues, often ask the question, why don't I share some of my own insights? As you know, I bring on some guests and we end up having some really strong conversations. And part of what I enjoy about that is really diving into their experiences and pulling out the lessons learned that they've had that they can share related to what the topic is. But we're gonna do something a little different on today's episode. I'm gonna dive into a little bit of my experience and what I am seeing, share this with you, the audience, related to clinical integration and really building either clinically integrated networks or optimizing the networks and so forth. I thought it would be a great topic to get into today. As many of you know, if you worked with me over the years or if you've connected with me, I'm passionate about value-based care. I've been working in the value-based care population health space really since the mid-2000s for probably close to, you know, over 20 years, maybe even close to 25 years. I got my start working with Advocate Healthcare in Chicago, where we actually did EMR implementations for their independent physicians, and through that, helped them extract the clinical outcomes into their registries. And really, that was the foundation of clinical integration for Advocate, even before it was known as clinical integration. Back then, it was just managing population health. And since then, I've had the opportunity to work with, I think, probably 200, 250 organizations around the country in helping to set up CINs, even setting up these super CINs, ACOs, and even integrated service lines for academics and for health systems. So what I'd love to do today is share with you where I see clinical integration at, where organizations are in their development of supporting value-based care, potentially around a clinically integrated network model, and where I see that kind of playing into over these next number of years. So let's dive into this. So typically, I think organizations are in three spots right now. You have some of the health systems who are maybe have not developed a CIN, or maybe they've participated in a CIN, but it hasn't advanced like they want to. And so they're interested in developing their own and starting to create that alignment with their independent physicians. That's the first category. The second category is around organizations who've had a CIN for, say, you know, 2, 3, even 5 years. But aren't optimizing it. They're still struggling with their performance. They've got the elements in place, they've got a network, they've got some of the infrastructure, but they're just not performing like they need to perform. And then the third category, which is probably the smallest category, it's those that are considered the high performing CINs that truly are hitting their outcomes and are driving a lot of the performance conversations with their payers. These are really the three that I see. So, you know, let's work through this a little bit, and I'll share some insights and some thoughts. If you're an organization who's just starting to launch into a CIN, you're asking the question of, how do I start to better integrate with my physicians, my physician community, my independent physicians? Or how do we start to partner with other hospitals in the community that allows us to create

create that transformation from fee-for-service into value-based care. Now, of course, if you're a large health system or in a community where you don't have many independent physicians, is a CIN really necessary? I would argue that it isn't. You don't have to create a whole separate legal structure if 90 or 95% of the physicians in your community are employed. There's just no reason to do it. You can create the clinically integrated structure, measuring quality, creating efficiencies, all of the infrastructure, even handling some of the funds flow and incentives. You can create those elements, those capabilities within your employed structure. So you don't necessarily have to create a whole separate entity. There's no really reason to do that. You also can do the contracting directly, either through the medical group on the professional side, or it can be integrated with the hospital. So, but if you have independence and the independent physicians are important to your medical staff, are important to the patients in your community, to be able to create a clinically integrated network in such a way where you're supporting those independent physicians becomes really important. It does drive a lot of value. And I'll tell you, I have a place in my heart for independent physicians. I do a lot of work with independent physicians. I feel like the independent physician community is important to the whole healthcare ecosystem. And it does pain me a little bit to see that so many independent physicians have become employed. So when I work with an organization who does have a certain level of independent physicians, or in rural health communities where there may be critical access hospitals or physicians that exist in rural health settings, to be able to build a clinically integrated network that provides that infrastructure support in such a way that you're able to drive that support in the name of creating efficiencies, lowering costs, and quality, it is a huge value driver. It really does become important. So in thinking through that, well, where do you start? Well, it comes down to really three things. If you're an organization that thinking about launching a brand new CIN, the first thing you have to do is start with the end in mind. What's the vision? Where do you want to go with this? What do you want to solve for? Are you solving for maybe creating new value-based arrangements with your payers? That's a good reason of being able to do that. That may be the driving force. You may not be able to get additional fee-for-service rates, so you're going to have to incorporate value-based contracts in order to make sure you're getting the right economic structure in place with your payers. So aligning around a value-based care payer strategy is important in driving the CIN, but it's not the only reason to do it. The second reason, which could be, your primary driver for doing it, is really to create a stronger network, a stronger organized system of care within your community, especially if you're in a competitive, maybe metropolitan area, and you're seeing independent physicians splitting between your health system and another health system. You may want to create the integrated network in order to really build up what we call your network integrity, right? Leveraging, or let's say maximizing, the opportunities of your clinical services within your network, your ancillary services, maybe your specialty services, services within the hospital, other services that would be important, maybe that you've invested in over time but not fully able to utilize because, of the competition. So when you're establishing that network of care, that's a huge, huge driver. Again, I think as organizations are starting to build that initial clinically integrated network, establishing the vision and sort of asking or answering the question, why do it, is the first step. The second step is you have to define the value proposition. This really becomes important to the independent physicians. And it's really what I call the what's in it for me principle, right? So when you have the independent physicians that are there and maybe they're splitting their referrals between your system and another system, if you can define for them what's in it for them, what's the value that, for them to participate in your clinically integrated network, that's the first step in creating the alignment. So what's important to the independent physicians? Well, first and foremost, they want some type of economic support, right? So
participating in the clinically

0: integrated network, is it going to create more financial value, maybe higher contracts or contracted rates, or a additional revenue stream through your value-based agreements that you end up undertaking? Or in some cases, maybe it's the infrastructure costs. Maybe they need help with their analytics, or through the CIN, you can provide care management services or improve documentation. So that's really the second thing, is defining that value proposition. Third is to think about what's the impact to our patients and to our community. How do we advance the care and provide higher level care to our patients, to our community, by forming this clinically integrated network? And particularly for rural health communities, this third question is really so important, because in rural health, there's so many of the systems who are starting to cut care just because they just can't afford it. So again, providing that question around what it means to the community, what it means to the patient, sort of rounds out that initial question. And I believe, in my experience in working with many organizations, if you can help to build the strategy around those three questions, again, establishing the vision, the what's in it for me principle, and then impact to the patients in the community, great way to be able to launch. If you're just tuning in today, I'm Daniel Marino. You're listening to Value-Based Care Insights. I am sharing a lot of my experiences in helping organizations around the country in establishing clinically integrated networks. I just got done sharing some of my thoughts around launching an initial CIN. So let's move to the second sort of tier of clinical integration that I see occurring with many organizations. And that's the organizations who've had a clinically integrated network for a number of years, but maybe are not performing as well as they should. And so the second group is really around optimizing your CIN. And what we often see in working with this organization is they're still managing the culture transformation between fee for service and fee for value. They haven't quite made that flip yet. And there's a number of reasons why they haven't. Maybe they still have really good fee for service rates in the hospital, and they're not quite willing to give that up. Maybe they've not been able to negotiate the contracts and the value-based agreements with the payers in such a way that it's going to drive the success, or hasn't been able to drive the success that you really need to see in order to create the revenue to continue to grow and to fund the CIN. So they're kind of limping along a little bit. What we are doing right now, and again, I think it's an interesting perspective, is we are creating these performance models. It's not rocket science, but what it's looking at is really aligning the core capabilities of the CIN, what they're good at, what they've been able to achieve, what they've been able to accomplish, and making sure it's aligned well with the contract. I'll tell you, when I work with many organizations and we look at the type of value-based agreements that they have versus the capabilities, there is such a variance, such a gap between the contract and their performance. And what it tells me is that as we've started to negotiate this contract, in most cases it's the payers who are driving these elements, but there's no way that these organizations can be successful because they've not been able to take the right steps in order to close the performance gap. I'll give you an example. One of my clients has been within the Medicare Advantage space for quite some time, and they've started to now move into these risk-based agreements as part of their Medicare Advantage contracts. And they've done an excellent job on quality. They've hit their quality thresholds and really have received performance dollars off of quality for probably the last 3 or 4 years, and are doing really well. But they are missing the financial opportunity or the incentives around hitting the total cost of care target. They've not been able to do it. And as an example for this particular organization, there's in the contract, the MLR, it's all based on the medical loss ratio, is set at 86.5. For this organization, they're actually in the low 90s. They're around 93 to even 95% as an MLR, and they've been that way. And they've not been able to close that gap. So you ask yourself, well, why haven't they been able to close that gap? Well, number of reasons. They haven't been able to focus on the right things around utilization management. They haven't been able to focus around understanding the care around the right point of service, if you will. There's still a lot of care that's being done in the hospital and in the outpatient arena, less with ambulatory. And probably the third one, which is so telling, is that for this particular organization, they've not been able to properly risk stratify their population. So when they think about where to really drive performance and create efficiencies, which creating efficiencies is really what helps to lead to the higher performance, reducing your total cost of care, reducing your MLR, you have to understand the patients who are really driving a majority of the costs, and that's really the rising risk population. So risk stratifying along with understanding the utilization targets are really what's key. So what we've been able to do for a lot of the organizations is create these performance models. And you're looking at a number of indicators that are driving the success. And in particular, it's understanding the utilization patterns, it's understanding of these high risk or rising risk populations, what percentage is driving a lot of the costs, and then what can we do about it? How do we interact with incorporate care management? How do we put some indicators in place to really begin to bend the cost curve, if you will? The other key thing that becomes important with these organizations is really emphasizing network integrity, meaning reducing the leakage. Leakage is one of the biggest challenges for organizations, particularly large organizations that are in a competitive area, mainly because when patients go to another organization or leak out of your network, your ability to influence the quality and control the costs goes down dramatically. And especially if you're in a global cap situation, you're hit twice, right? Because not only is the patient leaking out of the system, and it potentially is impacting your global cap structure, but you're also having to pay out, right, related to that service. So as we start to think about where patients are getting their care, incorporating care management in such a way that we're able to create efficiencies, emphasize the need to keep patients in the system, allow ourselves to really incorporate point of care proactive services for the patient is really what's going to drive those outcomes. And then as we're starting to get more proficient, push back on the payers to say, look, I can't have an 86.5% target in my MLR and go at risk and I'm still at 93%, right? You have to create some type of a step down. But then it's the responsibility of the organization to make sure they're putting, they have the path in place and they understand what they need to do in order to drive down that MLR. Incorporate risk stratification, understand, in some cases for Medicare Advantage, the RAF score and your HCC capture and recapture rate, understanding your utilization activity and some of the utilization trends, as well as quality. Obviously, that becomes really important. So let's talk now about the third one, the third CIN that's out there. And there's not many of them, but these are sort of the high performing clinically integrated networks that are out there. And these organizations have been fully committed to value-based care. They've been doing it for a while. They've made that shift. They've identified opportunities around efficiencies, improving or getting their total cost of care target to a reasonable rate. Many of these organizations are in either risk-based models or assume some level of global cap. And it makes sense for them to do that. When they're in a global cap, you're being paid a PMPM and you're being asked to manage around it. And in an HMO population, it's easier to do because it creates more of a aligned structure with the patient. It's a little more difficult to do in a fee-for-service cap arrangement. So that's where a lot of the infrastructure comes into play. But for these organizations, they continue to ask themselves the question of what's our driving force to get better? What's our driving force to continue moving the strategy forward? And typically there's three, right? I talked about the first two when we launched a CIN, and that's really your value-based agreements. So for high-performing CIN, they want to continue to maximize their value-based agreements with the payer and really shift into a proactive partnership with that payer. Number two, they are continuing to leverage that network, and they have great performance outcomes where, only maybe 5 to 8% of the patients are leaking out of the system. They really watch and maintain, not necessarily a closed network, but it's a semi-closed network where you're making sure that the referrals are strong enough to, so you're really leveraging those internal services. So that network integrity, that network alignment, and the incentives around that are definitely in place. But the third element, which is a differentiator for high performing versus the others, is growth. So they are focused on taking what they've built from this organized system of clinically integrated care, which they've done well, and they're using this to expand, to grow into new markets, to create a greater breadth of services. These are the organizations that are starting to enter into new markets, maybe going from metropolitan areas into the rural settings, or even in some cases going across state lines and even leveraging themselves, building these population health service organizations, which are sort of MSOs for clinical integration or population health. So these three become, these three drivers, if you will, are really what's important to making sure that the high-performing clinically integrated network continues to advance. The other thing that we see with some of these high-performing clinically integrated networks is they've also started to incorporate provider-sponsored health plans. So not only are they establishing the relationships with the payers and driving different types of contractual relationships with the payers, but they have within their health systems these provider-sponsored health plans, and they're creating specific products around that, which, as you think about it, a clinically integrated network is really horizontal integration across the whole care continuum. When you start to introduce a provider-sponsored health plan into that equation, you're creating vertical integration. And what it allows for is the ability to create these narrow network products, maybe to differentiate the network into a high-performing network versus moderately performing network. But it allows also the provider-sponsored health plan to manage the premium structure within the community as a competitive factor with the commercial carriers that are out there. Now, of course, some of our commercial listeners may have some challenges with that, but nonetheless, it's the way for many high-performing organizations to continue to bend that cost curve. So where do organizations go as they think about themselves within these three settings, right? Newly launched versus optimizing a CIN versus high performing. Really ask yourselves the question of where you're at now and where do you want to go, right? Setting the vision becomes really important. And the other thing that I would emphasize as a recommendation is use your network and learn from other organizations across the country. There is no better way to advance your capabilities, to understand how you need to overcome some of these barriers and challenges. No better way than to network with your colleagues and learn the lessons that they've had and really to drive some of that performance, as well as them being able to connect with some experts in the area. I think our listeners that have tuned in, happy to share a lot of our insights. A lot of our articles that I've written and some of my colleagues have written as well. And really the bottom line is as you begin to think through this, you have an ability to move very fast as you start to connect with some of those capabilities. So I would offer to many of our listeners today, share your thoughts, share your comments. If there are some questions that you have, oftentimes I'll post those questions on LinkedIn with, potentially my answer or recommendation, but I also connect it with other with the community that we have, with other listeners. And it's a great way to expand your network and to get some other opinions or some other thoughts. Lastly, I certainly would encourage you to look on either the Lumina Insights page, lumina.com/insights, for more information, or ecgmc.com. We have a lot of information on there. Or again, look at some of these other organizations that have done a nice job on developing this. So I hope you found today's conversation informative, a little different than what we've done in the past, but I'm happy to share my insights. This is an area that I've enjoyed working in and will continue to enjoy working for many years to come. I'm passionate about this. And please, if there's any conversations you want to have, any questions you may have, or any insights you want to hear, please reach out to me. I'm more than happy to jump on a 10 or 15 minute call or have a correspondence. That's how we all learn. So I want to thank all of you for tuning in today. And until our next insights, I am Daniel Marino, bringing you 30 minutes of value to your day. Take care.
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4: Hello, this is Fred Goldstein, the co-host with Greg Masters of Pop Health Week on Healthcare Now Radio, and this is your Pop Health Minute. Let's talk about AI and bias. A recent article in Science entitled "Dissecting Racial Bias in an Algorithm Used to Manage the Health of Populations" by Obermeyer et al., published October 25, 2019, found that a widely used artificial intelligence application for hospitals was biased. Black patients who are assigned the same level of risk by the algorithm are actually sicker than white patients. The authors estimated that this racial bias reduces the number of black patients identified for extra care by more than half. Not a good outcome. How? Well, the algorithm uses health costs as a proxy for health deeds. But since less money is spent on black patients who have the same level of need, the algorithms falsely concluded that black patients are healthier than equally sick white patients. This is one example of how bias can enter our algorithms. Another is not sampling a broad enough population to include appropriate representations of gender, race, and other factors. As we look to expand the use of AI in healthcare, we need to understand what data was used to create the so-called intelligence. And that's your Pop Health Minute on Healthcare Now Radio. I'm Fred Goldstein, your host. 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
0: 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I am your host, Daniel Marino. As we look around the country and we see a lot of organizations that have started clinically integrated networks many years ago, or have recently started clinical integration and building their networks, most of that focus has really been on the adult population. And I guess for good reason, you know, a lot of the insurance payers are really focusing on developing their value-based agreements based on the performance of our population, whether it would be Medicare through Medicare Advantage or just straight commercial. But we can't forget the pediatric population. And as many researchers have found, early intervention of the pediatric population has such a huge benefit as this pediatric population evolves into adults and as we start to really identify in a preventative manner, if you will, opportunities to catch certain diseases, to catch certain aspects of care, and to prospectively really manage a lot of those issues. But when you look around the country, there's not a lot of successful pediatric clinically integrated networks out there. And I think for a couple of reasons. I think it's very difficult. I think the second is because the contracts really haven't been structured from the payers as such to provide a lot of incentives around it. Well, I am really excited today to have a strong pediatric statewide clinically integrated network and the executive director join us today. Fortify Health is a pediatric CIN that is in Virginia. And I'm really excited to have Dr. Suzanne Brixey join me on the program. Dr. Brixey is an executive director of Fortify Children's Health. She's been a practicing pediatrician for more than 20 years and has been instrumental on building an integrated network of pediatric services, as well as then driving a lot of these innovative contracts with a lot of the major payers in Virginia. Dr. Brixey, welcome to the program.
6: Thank you so much for having me. I appreciate the opportunity.
0: So can you share with our listeners aspects of Fortify? How many providers, how many physicians you have? And maybe you can talk a little bit about the number of patients, you know, covered lives that are within the group.
6: Sure. Well, Fortify Children's Health was actually founded back in 2018 as a joint effort between the Children's Hospital, the King's Daughters, and UVA Health Children's. So it was a really visionary idea, trying to find ways to come together to really support the optimal health and well-being of every infant, child, adolescent, young adult. They really wanted to think about doing something different. And so they invested in with this mission, and that was really what launched the idea of Fortify Children's Health. How can we support children to really collaboratively advance, innovate pediatric population health, and really wanting to be the children's provider network of choice? So pediatricians were thinking about, how do you do pediatric population health? How do you do value-based contracting? We wanted to be there to support them.
0: You know, early in my career, I had the opportunity to manage a large internal medicine practice, and a number of our physicians were double board in internal medicine and pediatrics, and the pediatricians that worked with our group were just really passionate about the care that they were providing. Yet it was a big challenge for them. I think economically, it was a challenge because pediatrics reimbursement, you know, doesn't really drive a lot of high revenue. But the other piece that they found was a bit of a challenge was, although they did a good job of managing the care of the patients when the patient was in their office, it was hard to kind of aggregate that care around quality with other influencers, whether it's social work, dietitians, or even some of the subspecialties within pediatric. How have you worked through that in Fortify?
6: I think that's a fabulous question because children really are unique. Children are probably the most diverse demographic that we have in the US right now. And the vast majority of these children, 45%, are covered by Medicaid and are living in poverty. And pediatricians, we work really closely with those families and we understand the impact of adverse events in their early development. We understand how important it is to really focus on those early developmental needs. We understand how important it is to address those social drivers of health as you're moving forward. And we know collectively, I think as a community, that thriving children really reflect the well-being of their families, of their communities. And as a pediatrician, when I'm working with those families, I hear, see, percolate up and really screen for these needs for families, but I'm really in many ways don't have the infrastructure or the payments to actually support them. So when Fortify comes in to do that, when we are working in relationship with the payers, we really try to highlight the benefit of having healthy children to create a healthy workforce for the community. How we want to really invest now in the importance of well visits, developmental screenings, all of those pieces, because it actually allows the parents to go to work and allows everyone to have a more healthy workforce in the future. So short-term gains are less meaningful than a long-term healthy goal, but long-term is relative. I know when I give the HPV vaccine, I'm preventing cancer for kids maybe two decades down the road, but that's a tremendous cost savings that has value that we need to capture.
0: And as you're thinking, as you're talking through that, I've done a lot of contracting on behalf of physicians and clinically integrated networks, and in particular for the adult population. And I know even working with some organizations who've been focusing on pediatric services, preventative care is one of those things that are really important in order to really get out in front of a lot of the conditions, right? Because you're really through preventative care, you're providing more prospective care. But when you're focusing on a lot of preventative services, it does take away from your ability to manage costs, at least from the payer's perspective, right? And I know it's probably short-sighted, but when you think about it, preventative care, because you're seeing patients maybe every month for a while in their office, that's going to really impact your cost of care. How are you balancing that with the payers? I mean, I would think that that's got to be a bit of a philosophical challenge for you as a pediatrician, but really as driving the economics and the performance of the population.
6: I agree. I think the value proposition for children, for youth, it differs than what we have as a value proposition for adults, hands down. But I also believe that if we want to create a healthy workforce moving forward, we've got to invest in those children. So critically important. So we really try to spend a lot of time talking about how we know children, if they're in Medicaid, the likelihood of them being in Medicaid for 5 plus years is great. And so impacts that we make at the earliest years of development, when we're impacting their ability to have positive models in their life, when we're trying to do things to counteract the ACEs that we know are so impactful that impact their brain as we're moving forward into the adult spaces. If we want to impact those pieces to lower the total cost of care for healthcare as a country, those are things that we need to do now, early on, early intervention. It's also sometimes what we'll reference as a two-generational impact, because I'm also identifying the mom with postpartum depression. And I know if I can get her into treatment, she's going to have better attachments with her baby, and that baby's going to be less likely to have behavioral health issues in their school age or even beyond because they've attached and bonded well. So this two-generational view that a pediatrician has a really unique way to sort of guide and help support because we're a trusted member, not member, we are a trusted colleague to align with that family is really important. And we try to demonstrate that out with the payer to talk about that. And that's true in the Medicaid as well as in the commercial space. All the vertical integration I think we are seeing right now within hospitals, payers, what that looks like,
0: Sure.
6: the likelihood of that child touching that payer system multiple times across their lifespan is quite high. So I think there is a need for us as a society to really recognize that investing in children now makes such a difference if we're going to lower the total cost of care moving forward.
0: I couldn't agree with you more. I think the challenge is getting the payers to recognize that. I mean, do you get the sense that the payers are recognizing this more from a long-term, comprehensive perspective, where the work that we're doing now is going to lower the cost of care 10, 15, 20 years down the road? Or are they still focused on episodic-driven cost of care opportunities?
6: I think we are seeing sparks of hope as we move forward. I think in the Medicaid space, we're seeing opportunities for some innovation in that regard. Medicaid's tricky, though. It's tricky within pediatrics specifically because it is state by state, right? It's federal and state funded. So every state is going to have a different example of what is what is covered for pediatric care. So a true example of how where you live depends on the quality of care that you're going to receive. And we need more spending in that space. But Medicaid has also been pretty innovative about different ideas for where we're going to move forward. So there are many different models, like the 3-2-1 impact that has integrated model for parents and children together, that really focuses on how are we assessing development, how are we assessing that mom's getting good prenatal care, but also are we addressing mom's postpartum depression after birth? How are we making sure that we're getting paid and incentivized to do additional developmental screenings? And that has shown some really great outcomes thus far moving forward. But again, Medicaid, different than Medicare that you referenced earlier in the program, state by state. And what we need is enhanced funding for Medicaid across the board to roll that out.
0: Yeah, almost more of a comprehensive approach around Medicaid because, obviously you're managing the pediatric population, you're dealing with a lot of those same challenges, and it needs to be on a comprehensive from a comprehensive perspective. If you're just tuning in, I am Daniel Marino, and you are listening to Value-Based Care Insights. I am here today with Suzanne Brixey, and we are talking about Fortified Children's Health Network, a pediatric CIN. Fascinating conversation with Dr. Brixey. Dr. Brixey, I want to change the conversation a little bit, focusing on your colleagues that are within the network. How have they received the opportunities from Fortify? Can you speak a little bit on some of the quality outcomes that you've been able to recognize as part of the network, and really, and what your physician partners have been able to achieve on behalf of Fortify, but their own practice?
6: Oh, of course. We have over 1,100 providers in our network right now, 68 independent and hospital affiliated primary care practices, 64 specialty practices. We have 5 hospitals involved in our network, and we are coming close to 200,000 contracted lives. So we have a
0: Wonderful. Wow.
6: really large group. And I really see our pediatric partners as our primary customer. We need to support them with the data that they need to make the better choices every day. I come to work as a pediatrician trying to do the very best I possibly can to serve the kids and families I see. And I can't make better decisions if I don't have better information at my fingertips. And that's really what Fortify tries to do. I, as a leader of this organization, want to provide meaningful, actionable information right at your fingertips so you can make better decisions. And it's so challenging in pediatrics, different than in adult medicine, where I may have a babysitter, an auntie, or a grandma bringing their child, and they're part-time at dad's home and part-time here, and you're getting information filtered through many different members who may not know that the babysitter took the child to an urgent care last week, and they put them on a different medicine, but now they're with grandma, and we're not sure whether the medicine's being administered. So Our clinically integrated network pulls the information from the state HIE, from the EMR, where we're seamlessly integrated, and can provide that information in pediatric registries based forward to the provider so they can have that information at their fingertips to make better decisions, which I think is so critically important.
0: God. It's so critically important because, to your point, there's information all over the place. And then having the mechanism to aggregate the information, but to deliver it in such a way to the physicians where they can really use this as a tool within their care model, I think is critically important. But the other piece that I think is really important, and I think you touched on it, is what you do with it and providing the level of care management and that support to the physicians. Because at the end of the day, we can provide all the information we want to the physicians. If they don't integrate this in such a way where it helps them become more efficient within their practice, and let's face it, physicians are working too hard as it is. We can't ask them to work harder. That level of care management support, I think, really has to drive the outcomes. How is care management integrated within Fortify?
6: Oh, care management is critically important to our success as a network. And we have what we both a centralized team and a hybrid team based on our own Fortify risk stratification. You know, this is one of the things we haven't spoken about, but risk stratification in pediatrics is critically important, right? And the payers have a model that is driven for adults. And we know in kids, so many more things need to come into play. So even the standardized models that are often proprietary that we, you know, this black box, we can't quite see. But we know in pediatrics how critically important the risk of the parents are, right? As we talked about with maternal postpartum depression or other health issues that families facing, how important social drivers of health are. That really is so much more important in terms of how we identify the risk of a child. And those models, Fortify has its own proprietary risk model, risk stratification we use for every single child. That includes the Childhood Opportunity Index. It includes looking at prior hospitalizations, medications, how often they showed up for their well visits, immunizations, and this complex group, because we know that makes a difference in terms of the need for these children. And I mean, we've seen great success for that. We won for one of our payers at Caregiver Recognition Program Award of being one of the top 1%. For value-based contracting. It's a reflection of that great work. And we've won the HRSA Maternal and Child Health Promoting Pediatric Primary Prevention, their P4 Challenge back in 2022. And that was all about really trying to support providers of who needs a well child, who needs an immunization, how can we move that forward? And that level of innovation, we took home the 2025 Virginia Primary Care Innovator of the Year Award from one of our great partners, the Virginia Center for Health Innovation, to speak to that work that we're doing, trying to be innovative, find ways that we can help use our care management, our data, and providing that meaningful information moving forward.
0: Oh, and it sounds like through the work that you've done at Fortify, you brought all of those pieces together. And I absolutely agree. It does come down to, as a starting point, understanding your population and understanding the risk stratification of that population. And what it sounds like you've been able to do is through your risk model, you've identified the patients and really did very focused, directed care to those group of patients who need the care. Right. And I think, if anything, not only has it supported your quality, but I have to think it's supported your ability to really do a better job or do a good job on managing the overall cost of care.
6: I think it's really important to think about how you define total cost of care as well, though, right? So when we're keeping children healthy, we're keeping their parents at work, right? When we're keeping children healthy, there's a overall shift for are we lowering the cost of care for that individual child versus how are we impacting the overall society, right? Are we focusing just on that child's medical needs? Or are we addressing the health, mental health, social needs of the entire family and how that impacts our economy, our society, our nation moving forward?
0: So as you're talking about that, quick question that I want to run by you, because I think this is really important, really since COVID, but even a little bit before that, we've seen a lot of behavioral health, a lot of increases in mental health support for patients. And, you know, again, access is an issue. There's a lot of conversation around utilization. Can you talk a little bit about how you really integrated behavioral health services, mental health services into the overall care plan and model for Fortify. Because I think if you're not careful, this could definitely really have some adverse effects in terms of what your model is, especially if you're seeing a tendency for overutilization. How are you managing through some of that?
6: You know, it's interesting when you talk about overutilization as one of the key, as we've looked at some of the data, one of the key drivers for ED utilization is often maternal mental health concerns. And so this is really a complex piece. I think value-based strategies have to promote integration of behavioral health and actually social services, both in primary care and specialty care. I think it is needed. Fortify is part of a really innovative program that was brought together by the Virginia Center for Health and Innovation. VCHI has actually worked with Fortify and two of our Medicaid payers so that we could really engage and embed behavioral health providers into the primary care medical home. And they're doing that by providing first infrastructure dollars and second additional PMPMs to actually support that
0: Supported.
6: effort and that credentialing. And it's so valuable for me as a pediatrician in my office to have that resource that when I have a child who comes in who has acute behavioral health needs and the family's struggling, I can immediately connect them in with somebody who can actually help de-escalate, to decrease, to keep that child out of the emergency room or potentially out of hospitalization, depending on their needs, and really wrap around that family and support them. That's needed, but we also need to address their transportation issues so they can come back to us. You know, for a child with diabetes, I need to address that they don't have working electricity because they can't keep their insulin appropriately stored. So all those things are really important in how we provide robust care for children.
0: Well, and what you've just described, that's the foundation of clinically integrated care. You need to be able to connect the dots in providing that right level of resourcing. And I loved what you mentioned around the integration of behavioral health, because even from a personal standpoint with my own kids, having that comprehensive integrated perspective, tying all of those components together is just, it's so critical. Let's talk a little bit about your infrastructure. I know you're evolving, I know you're growing, which, congratulations to you and to your colleagues. I also know that you've got a position open that you're sort of recruiting for, and I thought I'd maybe give you an opportunity to kind of speak to that for a second.
6: Thank you for the opportunity. You know, Fortify is such an innovative organization. When we started, we had five members. We've grown now to well over 30. It is a really exciting, in many ways, startup organization because there's no playbook for how do you do pediatric value-based care. So we're using the expertise of pediatricians, but wanting pediatricians to have a voice at the table. And I need to lean on somebody who has that contracting experience as well, so we can bring those innovative ideas together. So right now we have a position open for a director of strategic financing and contracting who's willing to be creative with us, who's willing to think about all the neat models for how we can actually bring together this two-generational model, how we can make sure we're incentivizing well visits that are so critical for all that early childhood focus that we want to spend time and effort on and make sure we get credit for that and really think about how do we redefine the traditional definition of value for our payers, you know, to broaden that scope of do we reduce healthcare spending this year or how are we capturing the improvement in child development, caregiver health, all the family stability and those long-term outcomes. So I'm looking for somebody who could be that partner with us to help us do that.
0: Well, I think there's got to be some strong folks out there that share your vision of blazing new trails in pediatric medicine. I give you a lot of credit for the work that you're doing. It's truly impressive what you and your colleagues within Fortify Health have been able to do. It's quite exciting, and major kudos to a lot of the work that you're doing. If any of our listeners today are, say, interested in connecting with you or learning a little bit more about Fortify, maybe supporting their own pediatricians or their pediatric population with new innovative models in their own organization, can you direct us to the website or maybe your contact information or something in that regard?
6: Sure, our website's a great place to go, and it also has contact email information right on it. But fortifychildrens.org, so Fortify Children's.org, and that would be a great place. And you're always welcome to reach out to me at sbrixey at Fortify Children's as well.
0: Well, Dr. Brixey, I can't thank you enough for coming on and sharing your story and Much luck and continued success for Fortify and to your colleagues. You clearly are doing great work.
6: Thank you so much. Appreciate the opportunity.
0: And I want to thank all of our listeners for tuning in. 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
9: 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You have the right to ask your doctor not to share your health information. 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Know your rights. 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
4: Hello, this is Fred Goldstein, the co-host with Greg Masters of Pop Health Week on Healthcare Now Radio, and this is your Pop Health Minute. Let's talk about process and outcome measures. Process measures are those measures associated with the work or processes done in a population health program. Examples include the number of people in your program who were contacted, calls made, care plans completed, A1C labs drawn for person with diabetes, medication prescription fills, etc. These can provide some helpful information, particularly early on as to the rollout of your population health program. But in the end, you want to be measuring outcomes. What were the values of those hemoglobin A1C labs? Did they show improvement at a population health level? Did we see changes in other outcome measures that are impactable and matter, such as reduced admissions or readmissions, emergency room visits, or costs? Oftentimes, in the reports to employers from their health plan or TPA, I see a lot of process measures and few outcome measures. In those cases, there may be a lot of supposed work going on with little to show for it. So always look for outcome measures. And that's your Pop Health Minute on Healthcare Now Radio. I'm Fred Goldstein, your host. Thanks for listening.
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1: 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I am your host, Daniel Marino. In June, early June, HFMA, Healthcare Financial Management Association, had their annual conference. And I'm not sure how many of our listeners have attended the HFMA conference in the past. I've had the pleasure of attending HFMA conferences for probably a good 20 years or so, and been very fortunate to speak at quite a few of them. And I'll tell you, it's a fantastic conference. You know, I think from a business perspective, I always get a lot out of the conference. There's always some really great trends, great themes, great discussions that occur with a lot of the industry leaders. And what I often find about a conference such as HFMA is it does get a lot of really strong thought leadership together and really working through some of these challenging problems or issues that we all tend to struggle with day in and day out. And there's no better way of solving that than maybe listening to how others have approached that problem or really networking with your peers. So I want to recap a little bit of the HFMA conference, and I'm really excited today to have someone from HFMA join us. Katie Gilfillan is Director of Healthcare Finance Policy at HFMA. She leads the national initiatives focused on value-based payment transformation, healthcare finance strategy and policy. She's worked at HFMA for a number of years. Excited to have you in the program. Welcome, Katie.
2: Thank you for having me, Dan. I'm glad to be here and excited to talk about this with you.
1: Well, and congratulations to you and your colleagues for a wonderful conference. I understand you had about 3,500 attendees or so at the conference this year.
2: That's right. Yes. Great attendance. Provider organizations, physician organizations, our business partners. A good crowd there talking about a lot of different things that are happening in healthcare finance today.
1: You know, one of the things that I've found that has been great with HFMA over the years is it used to be just focused really in the finance sector with CFOs, and particularly CFOs of hospitals. But you really expanded that to where now physician leaders are part of it, and you get a lot of medical group operations folks that are part of it, and even the payers that are part of it. And I give a lot of credit to HFMA in really expanding the network and the participation. I think it's just a fantastic way to cover a lot of these topics of the day.
2: That's right. And I think it's really reflective of the changes that are going on in the industry, that across the C-suite, you need different representation to really ensure that the business model underlying, you know, hospital and physician practice operations and healthcare in general is managed by the entire organization. So,
1: yeah, I agree. I agree. So thinking back on the conference that you had in June, reflecting on it, what were a couple of the key themes that you seen that were maybe good, either good discussion points or maybe good takeaways as part of the conference?
2: Yeah. There were a few themes that were very ubiquitous across the sessions at our event this year. One being, you know, we've talked about value-based care for a long time, and we've thought about it as kind of a contracting strategy, but it's really become more about operating model transformation. So that would be one main theme. The other is, organizations are thinking about their investment strategy and how that supports care model transformation. And then AI, of course, was a major theme throughout nearly every session at our event, and how AI can be used to better manage patient care. And then finally, we were hearing a lot about affordability. So organizations are facing increasing pressure to improve outcomes while also reducing the cost burden to the patients that they serve.
1: Yeah, I think these are all key topics that I know in conversations that I'm having with folks, they're certainly thinking about that, you know, definitely around some, they're certainly thinking about that, you know, definitely around some of the investment strategies.

0: right? Where you need to have the infrastructure in place in order to drive the success around a contract, but also then to identify the new contract parameters. What were some of the key themes or the key discussion points that some of the leaders who attended, what did they bring to the table around that topic?
1: Yeah, I think a lot of what was talked about is that success really depends on redesigning clinical operations, redesigning physician incentives, care coordination, and then finance, being involved in all that so they can better support better outcomes and lower total cost of care. So moving away from a contract by contract sort of mindset and thinking about their full portfolio of value-based care, and then really building the operating model so that it supports that. So thinking about, hospital at home programs, care management, their post-acute networks, their ambulatory strategy, access points within their system, ensuring that physicians are aligned and building a culture and a workforce that supports overall an operating model that would be successful in value-based care. I think about an example from one organization where they had multiple contracts with multiple payers and each requiring different quality metrics. And rather than asking their physicians to kind of navigate all these different measures with every payer, they standardized their clinical dashboards and their workflows across these contracts so that instead of allowing each payer then to kind of have their own unique reporting structure, their own metrics, they developed these standard set of metrics and then they went to the payers and they said, you can adopt our framework that we have, or you can choose from a limited set of metrics. And then they knew that their physicians were, working towards this consistent workflow, this dashboard, the physicians were clear in what they were doing, and it didn't matter what the contract said.
0: Well, and I tell you, what you pointed out is definitely an evolution as organizations think about advancing both their clinical and operational models and around value-based care. Because a lot of times at first, and even today, right, the payers come to the organizations and say, here's how we're going to measure quality. Here are the HEDIS measures we're going to look at. And each one are a little bit different, especially when you get into the commercial contracts. And before you know it, you end up having, over 100 different quality elements that you're trying to track, and it's really unmanageable. One question that I had, though, as you were kind of talking, when you think about value-based care and especially clinical integration, there's always this balance between having physicians and the clinical folks lead it and drive some of the performance versus the finance folks thinking about the ROI and the financial benefit that comes out of it. Was some of those topics incorporated into the discussions around the value-based care operating model?
1: First of all, finance helps to define the strategy, but physicians and operational leaders are really the ones that are kind of bringing that strategy to life every day. And so I think, sophisticated organizations and sophisticated finance leaders are moving beyond sort of evaluating every intervention or standalone ROI, and they're thinking more in terms of how does this investment, help give us the capability to create value across the organization. So rather than kind of looking it at, at the P&L at the department level, they're thinking, how are these investments really supporting the operating model that we're trying to achieve? So I think you're seeing more alignment between finance and clinicians, and kind of driving success, in value-based care and being able to kind of move along that risk continuum.
0: I agree. And I think the more that alignment between finance and clinical operations occur, that's where you really start to see a lot of the or really the value drivers of value performance. Let's pivot to the second one that you had mentioned, investment strategy, right? Capital investments, capital dollars versus

0: the operating dollars. Most organizations across the country, if not every healthcare organization across the country, is really working through this or really struggling with it. Where do you put your dollars? You know, there's not a unlimited black box of money sitting somewhere that you can tap into. What were a couple of the key elements as organizations were working through the investment strategy components? What were some of those things that came out of the meeting?
1: Yeah, I think, the value of the investments are now shifting more towards preventing unnecessary utilization, improving long-term outcomes, things like care management, behavioral health, ambulatory expansion, digital health, AI, home-based care, those things that are supportive of moving upstream in the patient care continuum, preventing, higher cost episodes from happening, preventing expensive emergency department visits. So evaluating investments that support long-term value-based care success
0: Yeah, it sounds like it's a
1: is
0: lot of those things that are changing the care delivery models, right? You know, as you
1: exactly.
0: mentioned, the technology and investing in care management and a lot of those areas. I'm happy to hear that because, you know, I think for many within the finance committee, the community rather, they struggled a little bit with how to incorporate some of those dollars into new care delivery technologies, if you will, that are really driving some of the performance outcomes.
1: Yeah, I have an example. There was an organization that had invested in a lot of home-based services, so home infusion, home health, palliative care at home, hospital at home. And so they had made these investments, which were very satisfying to patients to be able to receive care in the home, but created some complexity and maybe some confusion about moving between these different types of care models. And so they made an additional investment into educating their staff, their care managers, and their patients to kind of explain what these different care models are and how they can access the services in them and what that means for them. And then they really kind of optimized that home care strategy and were really able to kind of maximize the benefit of this larger investment by making a small investment just in that workflow redesign and the care redesign.
0: Yeah, wow, that's a great example. And you can tell how kind of incorporating that in, they probably saw a different way of seeing of tracking those performance outcomes, but tying it into the financial improvement and the overall opportunities for the organization. It's
1: Yeah.
0: a great example. If you're just tuning in, I'm Daniel Marino. You're listening to Value-Based Care Insights, and we are recapping the recent HFMA annual conference. I'm here with Katie Gilfillan and Director of Healthcare Finance Policy at HFMA. And we're talking through many of the key topics, key themes that were covered there within the conference. So, Katie, I want to turn to one of the other areas, kind of building on what you had mentioned with the investment strategy and a lot of the care models. And that's the integration of AI with access and with the care models.
1: Yeah.
0: These days, obviously, can't go to a conference without talking about artificial intelligence in one way, shape, or form. I've had the opportunity to attend a number of conferences just within the last year, and I can tell you every vendor that is out there has AI somewhere in their banners.
1: That's right.
0: What were some of the themes that you saw coming out of the conference related to AI? Anything interesting, different, unusual, or at least, you know, exciting as you kind of reflect on it?
1: Yeah, so I agree. AI is in every conversation we have as it relates to healthcare now. And I would say the past few years, largely at our events, AI is very focused on creating efficiencies in the revenue cycle, clinical documentation, ensuring claims are paid efficiently, and addressing things like prior authorization. But this year, I feel like the conversation is now expanding to how AI can proactively improve patient access and care management and population health as organizations are taking on more financial risk. They're thinking about, again, their investment portfolio and what that looks like as they move into more value-based care. Are these AI investments helping with care management, predictive analytics? Are they able to help identify patients who may be rising risk and intervene at the appropriate time and get them into the care setting that's most appropriate to address them? So AI, is following, I think, the economic model as organizations are being paid for outcomes and lowering total cost of care and quality. AI tools are going to follow, and that's where the investments will follow. So I think we're starting to see that shift towards thinking about technology in support of that.
0: Yeah, I would agree with you there. Anything with regard to AI, and you mentioned care management. I've talked a lot about how AI can really help aggregate information and help care managers. Anything with regards to, let's say, covering patient access or even patient navigation, where we're maybe redirecting patients, into certain providers or helping to become more proactive or prospective in the care that we're delivering. Anything come out of the conference there?
1: I guess one of the sessions I'd like to talk about, we did have a CMS Chief AI and Tech Officer attend. His name's Jacob Schiff, and he is leading a model which conveniently is called the Access Model. And that is a model that rewards based on patient outcomes and management of chronic conditions. So it provides the digital tools to providers and patients in order to manage conditions like diabetes, hypertension, obesity, behavioral health conditions, and heart disease. And by providing those tools, patients are better able to monitor their condition, clinicians are better able to monitor their conditions and manage those conditions in a proactive way, and then, kind of creating that access. So you can't always get into your primary care office, and you may not need to be in your primary care physician's office. You can manage that at home, and if you have a digital tool that reminds you to manage your care, that can be done remotely. And so this is a federal initiative that is really pushing more towards that, digital tool, AI-enabled outreach to engage patients and keep them, healthy.
0: Yeah, I've heard a little bit about that program, so I'm glad you brought that up. I definitely would want to look into that a little bit further. I really feel like the integration of AI within some of these digital tools, within some of these technologies, is really going to help to personalize the care to the patients. Because, like you said, access is a challenge. Every organization, probably across the country, is struggling with access, getting patients in when they need to get in. And if you can start to create or leverage this technology to meet the patients really where they are, right, and deliver the physician or the providers to the patients really based on what their needs are, not every patient has to go into the office, right? But we've got to
1: Exactly.
0: figure out what that right structure is, because at the end of the day, the patient still has a need, and that need needs to be addressed. So it's exciting to see where that direction is going. Talk a little bit about the last one. I guess it isn't all that surprising that the concept of making care more affordable came up, right? I think we talk a lot about that. We talk a lot about providing healthcare equity and ensuring that we're delivering care to everyone who needs that care, and again, making that delivery of care affordable. What were a couple of the key points that came out of that concept of care affordability?
1: Yeah, so as I mentioned, providers are really feeling the pressure of addressing the issue of affordability as costs have risen and continuing to provide that access to patients. If it's not affordable, the patient's not going to be able to access it. So really, value-based care is an affordability strategy for patients. Under a traditional fee-for-service model, you might think about the encounter encounter, and what that costs, and is it a profitable service line for a hospital? But under value-based care, the question becomes whether that service is making care more accessible and more affordable for patients. So one example might be a patient with diabetes, and the cost of an A1C test might be too much for them. And you think of
0: Right,
1: it as
0: sure.
1: a discrete service, and it's a necessary service. But if the cost is too high and the patient doesn't have access to it long term, that could be a very expensive,
0: Sure, it could.
1: hospital admission or exacerbation of a condition for that patient. But if you think of it as a care strategy, investing in, providing that service for that patient can be, when you think about total cost of care and you think about patient access and affordability, having access to that test makes a lot more sense.
0: Oh, absolutely, because you're able to provide that proactive service to the patient. And that had to be a fascinating discussion to be part of. I'll tell you, we're working with one organization right now, and they're really focused on preventative care. And it's a pediatric group, and the pediatric group has, frankly, high utilization in preventative care, but that is part of their care philosophy. And their approach is that if we drive that care through prevention, it's going to save patient costs down the road. It's going to help us get in front of those issues around, say, juvenile diabetes or issues around juvenile hypertension or things like that. But the interesting part about that is some of the payers have been pushing back a little bit because prevention drives a little bit of short-term cost. Part of it, and I think what you're talking about is really that balance, right, between the short-term costs versus the long-term opportunity. And in value-based care, we have to really think of both of those.
1: Exactly. And I think, that's the right mindset of that practice to think we're thinking of, the investment now, but not looking at the ROI in the short term, but in the long term.
0: Yeah, absolutely. Well, Katie, thanks for coming on. A great conversation. I bet you we just probably barely scratched the surface on the topics that were discussed. Certainly at the conference, like I said, I usually have a whole broad view of different topics. If any of our listeners are sort of interested in finding out a little bit more about HFMA or maybe some of the things that were discussed at the conference, can you direct folks to the website? Maybe you can
1: Sure.
0: help with the website address.
1: The website, so it's Healthcare Financial Management Association, so HFMA.org is our website. And they certainly can reach out to me directly if you'd like. My email is K and then GILFILLAN at HFMA.org. And I'm happy to kind of navigate the website with anyone who's interested in finding some resources. We have a number of events, we have education, we have policy resources, we have webinars, we have podcasts and articles, all kind of talking about these things that we talked about today, plus many other things. So if anybody wants to reach out to me or take a look at our website and has any questions, I'm happy to have a conversation.
0: Great. Well, thank you so much. And again, I would encourage a lot of our listeners to visit the HFMA website because I agree with you. A lot of great information. I go on there quite regularly. Well, thank you again for coming on. Really appreciate it. And again, congratulations to you and your colleagues for a fantastic conference. And keep up the good work. Looking forward to another great conference next year.
1: Thank you for having me.
0: Special thanks to many of our listeners for tuning in. 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
6: Hello, this is Fred Goldstein, the co-host with Greg Masters of Pop Health Week on Healthcare Now Radio, and this is your Pop Health Minute. Let's talk about workplace wellness and return on investment. This has been a hot topic ever since the Affordable Care Act incented the use of wellness programs by employers, and the 2010 meta-analysis by Drs. Baker, Cutler, and Song claiming a greater than 3-to-1 return. Recently, better design studies have been done showing no ROI, with the most recent titled Effect of a Workplace Wellness Program on Employee Health and Economic Outcomes, a Randomized Clinical Trial by Drs. Song and Baker, published in JAMA, April 2019. This study found an 8.3 percentage point higher rate of employees who reported engaging in regular exercise, and a 13.6 percentage point higher rate of employees reported actively managing their weight. But there were no significant differences in other self-reported health and behaviors, clinical markers of health, healthcare spending or utilization, or absenteeism, tenure, or job performance after 18 months. Looking to wellness for an ROI is probably the wrong place. And that's your Pop Health Minute on Healthcare Now Radio. I'm Fred Goldstein, your host. 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
7: Dated dietary guidelines from the federal government target obesity and reducing your risk of diseases such as type 2 diabetes, heart disease, and stroke. Mayo Clinic nutrition expert Dr. Donald Hensrud says the guidelines recommend you make small, realistic changes over time. For example, limiting added sugar to less than 10% of total daily calories.
8: Sugar has no nutritional value other than providing calories. It may have a slightly toxic effect in the body in some ways. It displaces other foods that provide more nutrition.
7: Plus, it may make you gain weight. Dr. Hensrud says the guidelines are useful, but there is some information that's missing, such as the World Health Organization study on how processed meat causes cancer. Here are the basics. 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I'm Vivian Williams, and for more health news, visit the Mayo Clinic News Network.
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0: 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I am your host, Daniel Marino. In today's episode, we're going to dive into Medicare Advantage, and in particular, some of the challenges that hospitals and healthcare systems are having with Medicare Advantage, commercial organizations, just the structure overall. As many of us know, a lot of the systems, or a few of the systems around the country, have chosen not to participate in Medicare Advantage. And there's a number of reasons for that, but for the most part, it seems like the predominant reasons are related to the administrative cost for hospitals and health systems as they work through pre-authorizations, as they work through these denied claims, and just the negative impact that has been placed on patients related to, you know, the pre-authorization process, not to mention the erosion of cash flow. Interestingly enough, the OIG came out with a study recently where they evaluated 2024 Medicare Advantage activities and the denied claims, denied rates related to that. And what they found was over 20%, I think it was close to about 23% of pre-authorized services were denied. But the interesting thing about that is after a period of time, when the healthcare providers went back through and appealed those, 95% were approved. And the only thing that tells me is that we've added all of this extra cost to the system because somebody's got to work these denied claims. It's been a major impact on patients. And again, it just it creates inefficiencies and impacts the cash flow all the way around for healthcare providers and for our patients and our consumers. Well, I'm really excited today to have a longstanding colleague of mine, Ivan Mitchell. He is the Chief Executive Officer of Great Plains Health. He's been the CEO for a number of years, a fellow in the American College of Healthcare Executives. And interestingly enough, Great Plains Health, about a year and a half ago or so, were one of those organizations who made the decision to terminate their Medicare Advantage contracts. Really excited to have you part of the discussion today. Ivan, welcome to the program.
10: Hey, Dan. Great. Happy to be here.
0: So, Ivan, maybe we can dive into this. What were some of the factors that, I guess, led you and your colleagues and Great Plains Health to terminate your Medicare Advantage contracts?
10: Yeah, it was kind of an evolution. And we started, we had jumped into quite a few value-based agreements with some payers. And part of the reason we went into these contracts was to try to manage costs. And one of the stipulations they had in place was to join and to go in network with some other Medicare Advantage products. And so we had two plans that we went in network with and with Medicare Advantage, and they were pretty small numbers at first. And you know, it was going okay. We were seeing some issues. And during that time, we started to see some of the national plans and providers that decided to stop accepting Medicare Advantage. And some of the ones that stood out to us, you saw Mayo Clinic, you saw Scripps Healthcare System, a large provider in San Diego. And so we started kind of sharing this with our board, with our medical staff, as we got complaints about delayed care and a lot of work with prior authorization. But the big issue that came to us is the largest employer in our community ended up moving all of their retirees from traditional Medicare with a supplement to a national Medicare Advantage plan. And It was really interesting. They never talked to us about this. We had one of our nurses bring this in and say, "Hey, my dad got this in the mail. Is this an issue?" And we were looking at it, and we were not in network with that Medicare Advantage carrier. So we were really concerned. And so we kind of started going through this process of evaluating it, looking at this, letting them know we're not in network. It was really interesting that national plan got on a bunch of phone calls with us, and they said, we shared our concerns with Medicare Advantage, showing them all of these right. People are not accepting it anymore, showing the OIG report that came out years ago that talked about delays and denials of care. And we said, we're just really worried about this. And they said, well, this is not a typical Medicare Advantage plan. It's a super duper national plan. If you're out of network, there's no prior authorizations. There are no issues that you're going to run into. And so we said, well, we're a little concerned, but we're going to go ahead and trust you. And so we did not go in network with this plan, but we started accepting it in 2024. And in February, I remember this in particular, we had a patient who was in pretty good health prior, ended up getting really sick, ended up being intubated, you know, went through some septic issues and went through a full recovery. But due to the time she was intubated and whatnot, really qualified and under traditional Medicare guidelines would have qualified to go to a rehabilitation hospital. And we have a great one in Nebraska, Madonna Rehab Hospital. And we called them up. They said, we got space. They accepted the patient. We got ready to transfer them. And they said, well, this is a Medicare Advantage patient. We have to get a prior authorization. And we said, well, this is a super duper national plan and we don't need prior authorization. They said that it'll go through. And they said, well, sorry for us, we're not going to take them without a prior authorization. So that was interesting to us. So we went through the prior authorization process. And what was more interesting is we kept getting denials. Denial. Yeah. Had to take it to a peer-to-peer. And our physician, who had a full day of clinic, you know, busy physician, had a full day of clinic, had to do a prior authorization. They would only do it between 8 and 5, Monday through Friday, when his clinic was going. Made him sit on the phone on hold for a half an hour and got denied with that peer-to-peer after wasting all that time. We went again and still got denied. And it was really frustrating because they wouldn't give us a reason. They would say, well, the patient's still in acute status. And we said, yes, they need acute rehab status. They are done with acute care hospitalization status.
0: Even what Medicare would say, you know, I mean, the natural progression, natural transition is to put them into acute rehab.
10: Yeah, exactly. And so that was our, so we ended up holding on this patient for unnecessarily for an additional 6 weeks. The reason for that, we're required to provide a safe discharge. Taking this patient anywhere other than acute rehab was not a safe discharge. So this patient was stuck for 6 weeks. Now we have an average length of stay of about 4 days. So a few things here. Number one, most hospitals and health systems don't have an abundance of nurses.
0: Right.
10: And we are the only hospital our size in about 100-mile region. And so that patient staying an extra 6 weeks denied care at our average length of stay for 10 additional patients. So you had 10 patients who had to travel over 100 miles for care. And we were turning away other transfers during this time. You know, we were having census issues. So you think about the impact to the patient there, it's just substantial.
0: I mean, the financial impact to your organization, when you think about, you know, the individual that's supporting trying to get this pre-authorized, not to mention then the physician who you brought in a peer-to-peer situation, you know, and I can only imagine what the financial impact was.
10: Yeah. And of course, you know, I was the administrator on call one time during this time, met with that family, and, you know, they were pretty angry, as you can imagine. Mm-hmm. But, you know, we took good care of him in our hospital, but on the financial side, 6 weeks of care unnecessarily, we've allowed the commercial insurances to abuse the Medicare payment policy. And so we got paid a DRG, diagnosis related group, for that stay. Whether that patient stayed 3 days or 30 days, we got paid the same. And so they left him in our hospital for 6 weeks, 24 hour nursing care. We did the best we could. You know, we are not a rehab hospital. We're not that, you know, we're not at that level. We don't have that status, but we did the best we could with rehab, which is expensive. Physician coverage every day, you know, meals, medications, all that stuff. None of that was reimbursed. And so, so basically this got us angry. And, we called up the company the next day and said, all right, we're going to give you a long runway, but we are not accepting this in 2025 and we will be out of network. And not only will we be out of network, we will not allow patients on Medicare Advantage to schedule with our specialists. And so we took a really hard approach.
0: That was really the straw that broke the camel's back. I mean, I would assume that there were a number of things that kind of led up to this, in talking with you prior, there were certainly some areas of frustration with Medicare Advantage that you had, but this was definitely the tipping point.
10: Yeah, we had some general frustration, you know, maybe some smaller things here or there. But, you know, we looked at this and we just said, this is just so bad for the patients, for the healthcare system in general. Sure. That was the story in particular. And, you know, it's really interesting. So we told them that, you know, I said, I want a meeting with all of those leaders who came and told me about the super duper national plan where we wouldn't have these issues. And of course, none of them will get a phone call with me after.
11: Right.
10: You know, they're all of a sudden gone away and, you know, not available or not working there or anything like that anymore, which is garbage, you know, and it's so frustrating because these people that are coming and telling me, they're not the ones meeting with the family, explaining to them why they can't get care. It's us. We're the ones stuck dealing with the situation, paying for all this care that we're not getting reimbursed for. You know, they're shuffling papers. They're providing no good or service. Yeah. It's kind of parasitic to the healthcare system. And so that was, for us, that was the process. And we said at that point, we're not taking it anymore.
12: It really place you in the middle, but you know, really being able to having to serve the patient because you mean you're going to deliver good care. You know, you're a small community hospital. Your mission is to serve the patient. So really kind of puts you in a very difficult position. If you're just tuning in, this is Daniel Marino. You're listening to Value-Based Care Insights. I am here with Ivan Mitchell, Chief Executive Officer at Great Plains Health, having a fascinating conversation on his path towards leaving Medicare Advantage and sort of the things that led up to the decision. So Ivan, let me ask a couple other questions. Now you made this decision to transition out of Medicare Advantage. Obviously, there's, you know, you probably have experienced it in your community the same as nationally. Medicare Advantage has started to grow. The payers have done a nice job of marketing to Medicare beneficiaries. What was the communication like with patients? Were they upset? Did they understand? I mean, I assume you had to do some level of education to the patients to kind of get them to either re-enroll in traditional Medicare or help them find another provider. What did that look like?
10: Yeah, so we had a long runway, which was nice. We made the decision early on. I think we notified the payers in March or April, and we ended up doing quite a bit. We did a lot on social media. We did letters directly to anyone on a Medicare Advantage plan. I held multiple symposiums and open community forums and meetings at our local community college and tried to get as many people as we could to attend. So we did a lot and as much as we possibly could. It was challenging, and I would say it was mixed. There were some people when we kind of walked through the process that understood it. There was so much out there with the healthcare systems that stopped taking Medicare Advantage, with the OIG report, with the report mm-hmm. on people being denied post-acute care. So we had a lot of stuff that was from other entities. So it wasn't just us. I think the challenge is that sometimes when you hear that a health system is no longer going to accept something, it's, well, look at that greedy healthcare system, or look at that
11: right,
10: greedy hospital.
11: Right, right, right.
10: And so trying to, even from that story, you know, if we continue to accept Medicare Advantage, we called two health systems, one in Brookings, South Dakota, and one in Stillwater, Oklahoma, that were more our size that stopped taking mm-hmm. Medicare Advantage. And it was interesting. We asked them, we sat down with their CFO, and they said, well, when we calculated everything out, delays, denials, downcoding, all of these things, one said we estimated we were getting 16% less than traditional Medicare, and the other said we were getting 17%.
11: Wow.
10: We didn't go to that level, but we came to the conclusion that it was over double digits. It was over 10%. We didn't get down to the fine details. But so I think probably that 16 to 17% is probably about accurate. And then if you think about it, so you don't make money on Medicare anyway, and then taking another 16 mm-hmm. or 17% cut. And then we were thinking of all of the patients, there would be a half dozen to a dozen patients just stuck in our hospital that really didn't need care, you know, that really didn't need to be there. And a lot of them, it's only a 1 or 2 day delay. And that might not sound like a very big deal, but if you go from a 4 day length of stay to a 5 day length of stay, you just increase my cost 25%. Yeah. And I have a 3% right. operating margin. So, I mean, it was just non-sustainable. And so those were the things that we looked at and explained. We had a lot of public meetings, a lot of public discussion. And I can even give you the results of that. So we had in Lincoln County, we ended up having, it was over a couple of thousand enrollees in Medicare Advantage. We had 2,212 enrollees in 2024. And our Medicare, that time, our traditional Medicare and Medicare Advantage payer mix was 44.67% in 2025. That 2,212 members went down to about 400 that we no longer would accept their plan. We did end up staying in network with the dual DSNP plans. So we did end up continuing to see those. We thought that dealing with Medicaid is such a pain anyway.
12: Yeah.
10: You know, so we did stay in the DSNP enrollees, but basically there were about 400 people who decided to stay on their Medicare Advantage plan that we only treat now through the ER. We don't treat them through outpatient care through our specialists. And
12: so about those 1,800 transitioned then over traditional Medicare. And I'm assuming, you know, you probably kept them within your physician panel within your healthcare community.
10: Yeah, that was and it looks like that's what happened. So I was concerned. I kind of felt like we would probably lose some volume when this happened. But just to give you an idea, in 2025, our payer mix between traditional Medicare and Medicare Advantage actually increased to 45.53%, 1%. Mm-hmm. And then to give you an idea, our admissions from year to year went up 3.7%. And then our patient days only increased 1.6%. So that kind of goes to show you how, so admissions went up quite a bit. Patient days basically went up less than our admissions went up. Surgeries increased about 1%. Cath lab procedures went up 7.2%. Imaging went up 1.9%. Lab and path went up 6.4%, and adjusted discharges, which takes your inpatient and outpatient, went up 1.6%. So I was thinking we were going to see, you know, a decrease of a few percent, but we did not. Mm-hmm. We actually grew, and because we weren't caring for patients that didn't need to be there anymore.
12: That's clearly a good business decision, and like you said, you just did a great job on being able to redirect it and educated the patients, you know, which really helped solidify the value I think that Great Plains Health was providing.
10: Yeah, I mean, that was kind of what we were hoping for. I kind of felt like our volumes would go down a few percent, but not only, you know, you feel bad saying no to anyone that you're denying care, but as we were looking at the data, we were actually able to care for more people because we stopped taking Medicare Advantage. So
12: I just wanted to kind of ask your opinion, given obviously your experiences there then and what you saw, and obviously you did a great job of talking to your colleagues. I'm sure it wasn't an easy decision. But going forward, how do things need to change? Like if a Medicare Advantage payer came to you and said, you know, look, we want to try it again, we'd love to have you join our network, you know, what would be some of the requirements that you would need to see in order to ensure that the care is being delivered at the right level and all of these costs and inefficiencies, you know, frankly, either are reduced or they go away?
10: Yeah, I think that's the key. From my perspective, the problem we have is that incentives are not aligned. And so there are a couple of Medicare Advantage plans, and they're typically provider-run plans. You know, you'll talk to Kaiser, to Intermountain, Sanford, and a few others that, you know, if you think about it, they are not going to leave a patient in the highest cost of care setting so that they can save money from paying for a skilled day. You know what I mean? But when you're an insurer and you don't have both sides of the coin, you're saving money by trapping people in a hospital that you're not paying for, you know? So I think that somehow, some way, those incentives have to be aligned. They're probably going to be most aligned in a provider administered Medicare Advantage plan. So I really do feel bad. I would like to have one option for our region. And so those people that did stick in Medicare Advantage, if we had an option that they were able to switch to a Medicare Advantage plan and have that work for them. So we are evaluating. There is a small regional provider plan that is out there. We're kind of analyzing that at this point. There are a couple of things that are interesting in rural areas called cost plans, where it's kind of Medicare Advantage light. You know, Part A is traditional Medicare and Part B is provided by the private insurer. So those are the two plans we're looking at right now. I think I really would like to, you know, have one option and then just really manage that. And that way people can kind of, you know, jump into that if they prefer a Medicare Advantage option.
12: So within Great Plains Health, you have a pretty successful clinically integrated network. You've done a nice job of kind of aligning incentives with your physicians, with the hospital, and have created, you know, some pretty good relationships on the commercial side with the payers. Do you see, you know, getting kind of building off of that aligned incentive theme that you had mentioned, do you see using the CIN as a mechanism to maybe align with a local, I don't know, provider-sponsored MA plan or a way to be able to leverage a lot of the work that you've done in your CIN to create that aligned incentive?
10: I think so, and that, you know, kind of really is the purpose of the CIN is to coordinate with your independent providers and your employed providers to, you know, to eliminate duplication, to get rid of administrative waste, to provide the appropriate care at the appropriate time versus care that might be more expensive or inappropriate at that time. So I think that is going to be the model where you have a payer and the provider group with aligned incentives to care for the patient in the most appropriate way possible. And so I think that is where you're going to see a path forward.
12: Yeah, I would agree with you. You know, and CINs who are really high performing have created a tremendous amount of efficiencies within the care that's being delivered, and not just clinical efficiencies, but administrative and business efficiencies as well. And I think to build that into the model where you do have those aligned incentives, but you're doing it at the right cost point, delivering at the highest level of care. That's what's really going to drive it. So where are you going from here? Are you kind of looking at entering back into the MA market? Are you sort of just feeling it out just to say what's out there? Is there a particular direction? I mean, clearly you don't have to do anything right now. It sounds like the model that you have in place and the approach that you've taken clearly has worked.
10: Yeah, so I think right now we're just doing some analysis. You know, I kind of shared with you 24 to 25 volumes. So far in 2026, we're actually even seeing higher volumes and an even higher growth rate than we did the prior year. So we've had kind of that discussion as to why go back into it and have the potential to be abused, I guess you could say. So as of right now, I think we're kind of holding steady, but again, I think we would really like to have one option out there that's available for our community and region. We're going to be very careful about selecting that option.
12: Sure.
10: We're going to make sure that it's locked in to where patients are treated appropriately and their care is not delayed or denied inappropriately. So we're kind of holding steady at this point.
12: Yeah. Well, hindsight is always 2020, and you had some great lessons learned that clearly is, you know, you leveraged and you sort of built on as you thought about what direction you wanted to go. And I'm sure as you start to consider getting involved in an MA plan down the road, those things will be certainly taken into consideration. Well, Ivan, thanks for coming on the program and sharing your story. Fascinating. And I give you a lot of credit, commend
10: Thank you.
12: you on your business approach. Certainly, you know, a leader in the across the country, certainly in the rural health space, in the community health space, on driving a lot of the change that needs to happen in Medicare Advantage. But thanks again for coming on the program.
10: Thanks a lot. Appreciate it.
12: And for all of our listeners, thank you for tuning in. 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
14: 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Heart disease is the number one killer of women in the U.S., but often women who are suffering a heart attack have symptoms that seem ambiguous, causing them to ignore them.
15: Chest pain is still a very common presenting symptom for a heart attack in a woman, but it's not the predominant or only symptom. Usually women's chest pain is not as severe as men's chest pain.
14: Dr. Rekha Mankad says the pain often isn't limited to the chest. The back, arms, neck, or jaw may hurt simultaneously. Often the pain's associated with other symptoms such as shortness of breath or just being winded, a feeling of unease and nausea. Dr. Mankad says there are several risk factors that make a woman more likely to suffer a heart attack.
15: Things like elevated blood pressure, high cholesterol, being overweight, not exercising, not eating healthy, having diabetes, and smoking. Some of them seem to be a bigger risk for a woman.
14: For more information, talk with your doctor or visit mayoclinic.org.
16: Hello, this is Fred Goldstein, the co-host with Greg Masters of Pop Health Week on Healthcare Now Radio, and this is your Pop Health Minute. Let's talk about process and outcome measures. Process measures are those measures associated with the work or processes done in a population health program. Examples include the number of people in your program who were contacted, calls made, care plans completed, A1C labs drawn for person with diabetes, medication prescription fills, etc. These can provide some helpful information, particularly early on as to the rollout of your population health program. But in the end, you want to be measuring outcomes. What were the values of those hemoglobin A1C labs? Did they show improvement at a population health level? Did we see changes in other outcome measures that are impactable and matter, such as reduced admissions or readmissions, emergency room visits, or costs? Oftentimes, in the reports to employers from their health plan or TPA, I see a lot of process measures and few outcome measures. In those cases, there may be a lot of supposed work going on with little to show for it. So always look for outcome measures. And that's your Pop Health Minute on Healthcare Now Radio. I'm Fred Goldstein, your host. 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
14: Updated dietary guidelines from the federal government target obesity and reducing your risk of diseases such as type 2 diabetes, heart disease, and stroke. Mayo Clinic nutrition expert Dr. Donald Hensrud says the guidelines recommend you make small, realistic changes over time. For example, limiting added sugar to less than 10% of total daily calories.
8: Sugar has no nutritional value other than providing calories. It may have a slightly toxic effect in the body in some ways. It displaces other foods that provide more nutrition.
14: Plus, it may make you gain weight. Dr. Hensrud says the guidelines are useful, but there is some information that's missing, such as the World Health Organization study on how processed meat causes cancer. Here are the basics. 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I'm Vivian Williams, and for more health news, visit the Mayo Clinic News Network.
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0: Land of the people of the dawn, and we acknowledge and honor the people who still have a spiritual and cultural connection to this land. 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
1: Columbus Day.
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5: There's an ugly truth that has been overlooked.
1: For way too long.
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1: And Columbus set the stage for the slave trade in the New World.
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5: So please,
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0: And I want to welcome Tahoge Dode. Welcome to Moccasin Tracks.
1: Well, thank you, Deborah. I'm happy to be here.
0: Well, great. We've been listening to your music. I didn't really want to stop, but we'll get back to that after we talk a bit. Your music is so wonderful, and you took the name Tahoge Dode in 2005 under the authority of the law of the land. You say you are the eyes and ears of the Mohawk Nation. Could you just tell us about that a little bit, maybe introduce yourself a little bit to our listeners?
1: Okay. Well, you know, I'm a Mohawk man who grew up in Toronto, you know, as part of the, well, apparently assimilated Indians. We've never been assimilated. But anyways, that's how I grew up. And not really knowing my attachment to the earth and to the law. And, you know, and I found my way back to the longhouse through the White Roots of Peace. When I found the law itself, you know, younger in my journey, you know, just in my teen years it started. You know, because I just knew I wasn't too, you know, there's something else. I remember things. And anyways, but I found my way back to the longhouse, if you will, and found out about the law and the law of peace. And to me, this was, well, pretty enlightening. A law of peace. I mean, when you're like a teenager and you've been fighting in the streets of Toronto your whole life, I mean, wow, it's all about this, law of peace. Well, I'm real interested. So anyways, I found my way back to being who I am. And I took my name in 2005, Tahoge Dode. You know, as per, you know, the great law, you know, the name was because my mother is not Mohawk, and so I don't have clan, so I was adopted by the Bear Clan into the Mohawk Nation and given that name. So I'm under the wing of protection of the Bear Clan, and because you can never have, my father has his clan from his mother, but I can never be the same clan as my father, so that's why I had to be adopted, you know, into the

0: bear claim. And this is how it works with the great law, because it's about, you know, how do we get along in a community sustainably forever? That's what the great law is. Mm-hmm. And then how does each of the communities relate to each other forever, sustainably? That's what the great law is. That's why it's called the Council of the Great Peace, you know?
1: Yeah.
0: Anyways, to me, I was fascinated by all this as a young man. And now, and then, you know, the only thing that we're required to do, we are asked to do as Mohawk people, is spread the great peace to the world. So that's what I try to do in everything that I'm doing now, because we're only here for a certain period of time on this planet. And so I just want to make sure that, you know, I do what I can to spread the peace, because it is what we all need here on Earth.
1: You talk about the two-row wampum and the Council of the Great Peace as guides to your life. I was wondering if you could just talk about that and a little bit.
0: Well, you know, the Bushwenta, the two-row wampum, was a brilliant piece of diplomacy that my ancestors came up with, you know, in the 1600s, you know, because of the clash of the cultures, really, which was occurring here. And so it was the Dutch that started, that accepted the two-row, the Gushwenta, the first in, 1614, I think. That was the 400th anniversary last year, 1613, that's right. Anyways, and they accepted the wampum belt, or the two-row wampum, you know, which represents the two paths on the stream of life, the white being the all good and life being good and all fairness and equality, and then the two purple paths being the one of the newcomers with their foreign ways and the old ways of the native people. And, you know, the concept of the Bushwenta is that on this river of life, we will flow down, we will stay parallel to each other, not one leading the other, not one trying to steer the other, staying out of each other's business, but traveling down with good minds all the way to keep us, you know, to keep us on the same path. And this was a brilliant piece of diplomacy for that time period. I mean, really all the Europeans ever wanted and still do is nothing but war. So it was quite the piece of diplomacy that was placed, that was achieved there with the two-row wampum. And, you know, the Dutch accepted it. Then the French accepted it almost 100 years later, well, 80 years later at the Great Peace of Montreal. And that same year, in 1701, did the English accept it. And they came to Ontario as per our invitation to them, as per the Bushwenta, 1701. That summer, they came and set up their first post in Ontario called Kingston, which became the first capital of Upper Canada. They called Ontario then.
1: Uh-huh. Wow. It's really a beautiful thing because it's so, you know, hands-on and visual. And we saw, of course, last summer when they did the reenactment kind of the two-row wampum down the Hudson River. And the wampum belts were carried, and it's really beautiful to, you know, have them. People wear them also as, you know, symbolic or?
0: Well, I mean, it's used by different people for different things.
1: Uh-huh.
0: I mean, the original wampum belts that was given to these people, they still have them.
1: Yeah.
0: And, you know, those wampum belts are very important, and they've been hidden away, like, the people that have them now are all your American elite families. They went into Onondaga in 1779, and they stole everything. I'm talking everything. They stole everything off of us. They went in with 13,800 people, chopped down the Tree of Peace, stole everything, smashed everything, burned everything to destroy the peace and turn it into the Constitution of War, the American Constitution. I've told you this.
1: Yeah.
0: About the Great Law of Peace. But, you know, now, these same American elite families that have been running your presidency since the beginning, these same families, You know, they have all of our masks and everything that they stole. That, you know, and I think they got some bad medicine coming their way. You know, those, some of those masks are thousands of years old that have not been fed. And, you know, they got some bad medicine coming their way, these people. They know it. So that's probably why we're seeing their exit plan happening up here. And down there, you're seeing it too.
1: Yeah, yeah. You know, you talk about with the Council of Great Peace that there is a balance in the consensus of men and women. And I was wondering if you could just, you know, maybe how does that work?
0: Well, it's about, I mean, everything was learned, you know, the whole, all the 117 wampums, when the Gunawita taught them to us, each of them, until we figured it out in our own minds, he knew we're never going to get it. He was a great teacher because this is how he taught. We would have to figure out each one in our own mind before it became a wampum. Every person, right? When you're looking at nature, and that's what we did when figuring all this. You know, in nature, how does the deer family operate? Well, the women, you know, they have their place in all of nature, not only the deer, but in all the different animal families. And they operate the community, where they grow up, where the children come, where they sleep. This is woman business, you know. And so in the communities, Granad is the Mohawk word for community. In the communities, the women, this is the jurisdiction of the women council, because they're the ones who bear the children. So where the land that they bring the children into, the communities, is woman business. And so all of the men come from the women. So we all have a mother. So that's how you get clans. And there's no party system. Yeah, it's about clans. It's about, here's how it works for thought. You have, it goes like this in priority thought. Family, clan, nation, self, in that order. Mm-hmm. So family, clan, nation, self. Number four, self. Right. So that's the whole idea about these party politics. No, you got to get back to clan. Mm-hmm. Everyone has a mother, and that's where you get your clan. If your mother doesn't have clan, she has to get clan. Then all her children will have clan, and you can never follow your father. This way you place the woman where they're properly supposed to be, running the communities where the children are coming. Mm-hmm. And this is sustainability. And so when the women are the ones who, in the great law, they're the ones who appoint the council of men. The men, because the mothers, they know who their best sons are for that job. So they're the ones who pick the men. So the men are just to be, you know, they're to be good men and follow the law. And then the women will pick them because there's no other way for them to get that role. And there's no such thing as a chief that can tell anyone what to think. He's only the voice of the people. It's a ceremonial position, you know?
1: Mm-hmm. Mm-hmm.
0: So it's quite fascinating, and it's so simple. And it's about each community organizing under the principles of the Great Peace.
1: Mm-hmm.
0: Each community. And then running your communities under these same principles. Now, that will spread real quick to the world, and we will be able to get back to, you know, the reason that America has become the land that it is. It's because of what they did to the Great Law of Peace. Because they didn't know about democracy. They learned it from us. I mean, they learned about the American Constitution from Guyana Retcoa. They just changed everything because they didn't want their women to know the power of women. So they made the Council of Women the Senate, and they made the Council of Men the Congress. But then they placed a hierarchical president over top of it, which just makes everything null and void. I mean, it's a dictatorship, the United States. That's what it's always been. You know, when the president has absolute authority to ever make war. And so then what they also did was they changed the consensus. They changed 51% as that's it. So that way the people will never, ever become of one mind because it stops at 51%. And if they don't agree, they go to war.
1: Mm-hmm.
0: So they always go to war.
1: Mm-hmm.
0: You see?
1: Mm-hmm.
0: So there's the 51%. Now, what Guyana Retcoa is, the way we become where we can attain 100% everyone 100%, not 51, on every issue. Mm-hmm. And it's quite simple. If you just follow the formula of the great peace, then you see, as soon as you start looking at this, then you understand, no wonder these people have always been trying to kill the Mohawk. You know, we represent the peace. We have the simple solution for all this. And they've been trying to kill us since I got here. It started with Champlain, and then the English, and it's nonstop. It won't stop. Mm-hmm. They've tried everything on us to get rid of the peace, turned it into the Constitution of War, everything. Mm-hmm. So I don't know. I mean, I just continue on using the Gushwenta, which is the way we get along, and the Guyana Redco, which is the law, to be my guides. And this way I'm always keeping on the path, and I'm always keeping a good mind.
1: Yeah, yeah.
0: And I think that's a good lesson for everyone.
1: Yeah. The coming together of one mind, I was really blessed in a way to be able this summer to be part of a gathering. It was part of the Two Row Wampum reenactment, and there was a gathering, and things were said, and at the end of every part, it was like, and we all come together in one mind, and it was so
0: beautiful.
1: It was really beautiful, and
0: absolutely.
1: So I kind of felt, in my heart that what you're talking about, because there was recognition of the relationship that the people have
0: with the earth,
1: with everything.
0: That's our Thanksgiving address you're talking about.
1: Yeah.
0: And we thank, and then with one mind, we thank our Mother Earth, and all tobacco goes into the fire, or whatever you're thinking, right?
1: Yeah.
0: And everyone does with one mind. Yes, we all are part of this. I mean, so it's a powerful thing. Yeah. And it's better to get back to it as much as you can, because we seem to forget from all the brainwashing. It's not anyone's fault. I mean, my goodness.
1: Right.
0: We went so much. I mean, we survived, the biggest genocide ever.
1: Yeah.
0: We're still here. I mean, my goodness.
1: I know.
0: They murdered 100 million of us, 100 million dead.
1: Yeah.
0: So all those souls, those memories, they're here still,
1: Yeah.
0: Those spirit memories,
1: The memory, it reminds me, you mentioned about how you create music and how things are either coming from, a divine or a memory. Could you talk about that a little?
0: Well, it goes right back to, the understanding of thought. There's only two known sources of thought: divine inspiration or old memories. There's no other known sources of thought. So then the same applies to music. There's only two known sources. We either invent in our mind or we channel. The music comes to us, one or the other. And every songwriter knows what I'm talking about, because we have some songs that we invent and some songs that just come as gifts.
1: Yeah.
0: And we wait for those gifts. And sometimes we try to force the gifts, then they're not gifts anymore. You see what I'm saying?
1: Yeah, yeah.
0: So it's a real fine line when you're doing that. My goodness. Like, I'll wait for a song. I know it's coming. I'll wait, and it will come. All of it, like that. And you know what? If I try to make it happen, it doesn't happen. And something comes out, but it's not what it was, and I don't know what it is. And then that ends up being a song someone likes. I don't know, but it's not real,
1: Yeah.
0: It's just the way I do it. I mean, but people who are songwriters will know what I'm talking about when I say that,
1: Well, can you share an example of a song that came to you, like in a dream or as you're playing your guitar? Or
0: yeah, absolutely, yeah. I mean, one song in my last record that I put out, it was a record I put out, Power and the Peace, and well, the first three songs on that all came to me as gifts, unbelievable gifts. And when a song comes to you like that, it's a gift. And like, for example, that song, Our Minds Are One. I don't know if you've heard that song. And I had just moved back up to Banigoda after I'd had an accident, a near-death experience and whatnot. But I just moved back up to Banigoda. It was my first night waking up again up here in the hilly country. When I woke up at 5 a.m., I had no reason why to, and I couldn't go back to sleep. So I opened my computer, and I thought, I'd been living in Toronto for a year and a half, healing, and so I had saved a file called Song Ideas. So I opened that, and the first line that came out, it said, Our Minds Are One. And I thought, I wrote Our Minds Are One on the word presser, and then right away that riff comes to me in my mind. I can hear it, right? I'm thinking, okay. And then, so then the first words came, and within one half an hour, that whole song was complete. And the music was just going off my head because it was too early in the morning to play because I had neighbors downstairs. Yeah. And so within a half an hour, that whole song, I'm thinking, oh, my God, it's a beautiful song. As soon as 8 o'clock came when I could play my guitar, I'm thinking, what a beautiful song. It was a gift. The next day, another song came, The River. The next day, another song come, The Tree.
1: Oh, wow.
0: In 3 days, I got three songs, and I said, I got to make a record, and I made that record. Uh-huh. I wrote that other song, Love, which is on that same record.
1: Yeah.
0: And it's just so complex. I mean, it has a 34-chord intro. That's one that I invented. And you see, right from the intro, it's not real. And some people love that song, but to me, that's just not a real song. It's one that I invented.
1: Yeah.
0: That's why it has 34-chord intro, because, you know what I'm saying?
1: Yeah. Wow.
0: So...
1: Yeah,
0: that's just. I hope that answers gives you a good example of what I'm trying to say.
1: And is your writing like that as well? I mean, it's kind of you let it come.
0: Well, you know, the writing we've been doing with Continetta and I and Mohawk Nation News.
1: Mm-hmm.
0: We decided when we birthed it, you know, Mohawk Nation News, that we want to have a news service so that we could have. What's going on from a Mohawk perspective, right?
1: Uh-huh, yeah.
0: And so what we do, what I do is I monitor the mainstream media, and then on the internet we monitor all the alternative media to see what everyone else is talking about. Then every day, Continetta and I talk, and we talk until we're going to decide what story we're going to write, and then we write a story, and then we put it out. So that's what happens every day.
1: Yeah.
0: And it's fantastic, but...
1: You're really productive. I mean, there's a lot of writing on that website, and it's done so well with illustrations and songs to listen to, and each article is really something to think about and a teaching. Now, your recent postings with all the historical information is also quite revealing. Do you want to talk about that a little bit?
0: Oh, the one about Canada declaring war on the Mohawk?
1: Yeah.
0: It's quite, you see all the things. Those are all from their own documents, their own plans. I mean, their own names. Operation Phoenix, all these things, right?
1: Yeah.
0: I mean, they have a plan. They've always had a plan to kill the Mohawk.
1: Mm-hmm.
0: And so that was what this one is about. And we're going to be doing a follow-up story to that very soon on the American plan to kill the Mohawk. Mm-hmm. It has a different name. But it's well in there, and we have all that information, too. So that'll be coming out soon, too.
1: Yeah.
0: They really don't like people like Continent and I, Mohawks, who still talk about the peace. These people are nothing but war. They want war. So.
1: Yeah. Well.
0: Absolutely.
1: Yeah. You know, you talked about that true peace needs to come when we end the killing of our own kind. And I was just really struck by that. I don't know that I...
0: Well, yeah, that's the whole idea. We are not going to evolve as a species until we stop the killing of our own kind. I mean,
1: mm-hmm.
0: that is animalistic as it gets. Like, no, not even animals do that, only us.
1: Hmm. Mm-hmm.
0: You know?
1: Yeah.
0: I mean, we are not worthy of advancing as species. Not until we reach this spiritual plateau, mm-hmm. of And with the hierarchical, see, the whole fourth world of hierarchy, that's on its way out. This is a lie, the hierarchical point of view. Now, you know, the Christian, the male hierarchy, even goes to male hierarchy, never mind. But, I mean, this hierarchical point of view where someone is better than someone else for some reason, it's all, no, we are all one. This is the truth. We are all one. No one is more important than anyone else. We've all forgotten how to listen to everyone else. And that's what Guyana McCoa does. It teaches you how to listen. That's the most important thing I got from it. We've all forgotten how to listen.
1: Yeah.
0: We don't listen. Actually, when someone's talking, we're sitting there while they're talking. All we're thinking is, what am I going to say? What am I going to say? What am I going to say? When you're doing that, you're not even listening to what they're saying.
1: Yeah.
0: So we've forgotten how to listen. And to how to use our memories. I mean, we've forgotten how, and it's not our fault. Fluoride in the water, all the brainwashing through all this microwave radiation, all of it. All of this stuff it's not our fault that we've forgotten how to listen and all these things.
1: Mm-hmm.
0: I had someone asking me today about some advice on how to meditate and stuff. And, you know, someone, you know, like a woman who's in her late 40s and, you know, just getting into that. I mean, oh my goodness, poor girl. Just realizing the importance of this now, right?
1: Right.
0: I mean, it's not her fault, and that's what I told her.
1: Right.
0: My goodness, I mean,
1: yeah.
0: We've all been through it, and we're all victims of this genocide, really,
1: mm-hmm.
0: that has occurred here. It's all of it, like everything that's going on now, you know?
1: Yeah.
0: I, you know, I'm more interested in... we just put out another story today. Quant Mehta was interviewed on Voice of Russia Radio. Did you hear that one?
1: I didn't hear it yet. I want to listen to it. Yeah.
0: It's really good, actually.
1: Oh, good.
0: And because Vladimir Putin reads our stuff, too. and to me, that's amazing.
1: Yeah. Wow.
0: You know.
1: Yeah.
0: No. As far as I'm concerned, he's a pretty cool guy. I'd like to meet him.
1: Yeah.
0: You know, I really would.
1: Yeah.
0: You know?
1: Well, maybe. Maybe you will.
0: Maybe I will.
1: Maybe you will.
0: Well, Kat is going over there. I'm going with her because, no, I'm going to take care of Continent, and I told her that.
1: Yeah. Oh, that's
0: I'm
1: good.
0: I'm going with
1: That's great.
0: She's 75. She's going to be around for another 45 years. We need...
1: Oh, she's a strong woman, yeah.
0: She's got quite the story, you know?
1: Yeah.
0: But storied history.
1: Yeah.
0: I don't know if you read that story we did on... when Neil Young was doing his Honor the Treaties thing.
1: I didn't know that about her.
0: What happened.
1: Yeah.
0: Because, you know, we do it every day. I call Connor, okay, what are we going to do for the news? Da, da, da. And so it starts out, I go, well, we got to write about Neil. He's out doing this Honor the Treaty too. And I give her the thing and I tell her. And she says, well, you know what? It reminds me. And she starts going on about his father, Scott, and he wrote the story. We did the Iroquois speak. And I said, well, here's our story. We put that story out.
1: Yeah.
0: And that was the first time we ever had a story go viral.
1: Really?
0: Put it up. 3,000 reads in 4 hours.
1: Oh,
0: my
1: goodness.
0: What is going on? Because Neil posted it on his site.
1: Oh.
0: As soon as that happened, boom, 50,000 views. Unreal.
1: Oh, that's terrific. Wow.
0: And then Neil remembered, and Neil sent a copy of the Scott Young article that Condon wrote about that we didn't have. Now we got, right?
1: Yeah.
0: And he also sent a message that, yes, he remembers when Condon was at his house, and he called her Warrior Princess.
1: Oh. That's so sweet. Really.
0: Isn't that sweet?
1: Yeah.
0: Neil was, and he'll never forget the Warrior Princess. That's what he said.
1: Oh. that's great.
0: As good as it, yeah, you
1: yeah,
0: know?
1: Yeah, really. You know, you talk about a lot of serious things, but I really love your sense of humor, and your outlook is always so positive. And, you know, you take everything as an opportunity for that spiritual growth, maybe, is what's
0: Absolutely.
1: Going on. And,
0: I'm glad you said that.
1: Yeah, I really respect that about you. And I absolutely see it in everything that you do, and that you can, continue to do music, is wonderful.
0: The music is, to me, I'm so humbled. It's the first of the big gifts I've ever got was music, and I understand it totally as a gift. Mm. And so I'm so humbled by the music. And if any, you know, like, to me, it's like every day on my list, I have my time for, I go play my guitar. Still, to this day, mm-hmm. I make sure I get 1 hour in at least every day.
1: Yeah, yeah.
0: And anyone who doesn't do that, don't call yourself a guitar player then, because you're not. Because you're losing hours. Anyways, yeah. I get my hour in. Now, that hour is always so special, because that is, I have no clue what happened. The hour goes by, and yeah. it's like I just did my medicine, something like that.
1: Wow.
0: Now, the language of the universe is music. Everything in the universe travels on frequency, sound, and sound waves, frequency mm-hmm. and vibration, everything in the universe. So when you understand that, then you start listening to the music a little deeper.
1: Yeah.
0: You understand what I'm saying?
1: Yeah.
0: No,
1: yeah.
0: Music is a lot different than people think. It's much more important than people think. That's why in every one of our stories, we have a song.
1: Yeah.
0: No story gets out without a song. Because
1: yeah.
0: this is a song for stories. They're really, and so that's being a troubadour. You have to do it with laughter and humor. That way, people will be more likely to tune in. You know.
1: Yeah, yeah.
0: So, and it's always been like that through history. The troubadours. That's our job. You know, is to bring the truth right in the face of tyranny, but where it can get a laugh and get away with it. You know.
1: Yes. Yeah. Yeah, and, something, you know, and yeah. celebrating love and celebrating, you know, the earth and,
0: absolutely.
1: Yeah, it's so necessary
0: My most favorite Jimi Hendrix quote is, when the power of love overcomes the love of power, the world will know peace.
1: Yeah.
0: To me, there's never been a better paragraph ever wrote.
1: Yeah. That's a good one.
0: How true is that? How true is that?
1: Yeah.
0: As soon as it happens, it'll be quick, too. The same thing when we got the peace, when it finally happened, was when the Council of Women took their place. Boom. Probably within days, everyone else everywhere got like a virus or something like that, the peace came.
1: Yeah.
0: As soon as the women figured it out. Because they own all the men.
1: Yeah.
0: You own all the men. They're all your men. So tell them to come home and put those guns down. Come and see your mom.
1: Yeah.
0: That's
1: right.
0: Exactly it. Right there.
1: Yeah.
0: You get
1: yeah.
0: what I'm saying?
1: Yeah.
0: When you make it that simple, it's that simple. It's that simple. When the women finally get it, you own all the men. They're yours.
1: Yeah. Yeah. You know, I love that, but I'm concerned so often because of the disrespect that I see, you know, displayed towards women, and that's really hard
0: to deal with. By the male hierarchy. Where does the male hierarchy reside? In the Vatican. That's where it is. That's where the crown resides. Do you know who the crown is?
1: Yeah. Our governments.
0: Well, they are both Canada and United States government.
1: Yep.
0: The Crown are the 13 monarchy families, banking families, that are based out of the Vatican. The Pope has always been, okay, 1 year it'll be England's turn to put the Pope, the next Pope it'll be France's turn, the next Pope it'll be Germany's turn, next Pope will be Austria's turn, all the Christian monarchies. There's 13 bloodlines. Well, they all reside, those bloodlines, in the Vatican. The Christian kings all reside there. And that is the crown. You see? People don't get that. The Vatican is the crown.
1: Yeah.
0: They think it's the Queen of England. No, she's just one of the 13 bloodlines of the crown.
1: Yeah, there you go.
0: Crown land, Vatican land. You know, they're all... pedophiles and child rapists. I mean, it's what they do. The priests are sickening. I don't know if you're familiar with Kevin Annette's work.
1: Just a little bit, but it sounds pretty exciting. What he's got going on.
0: Kevin is like well, he's done some pretty amazing things, you know, with his common law court stuff over in Brussels. It was what caused Pope Benedict to quit and run away before getting charged and arrested. And, you know, he's done a lot of things. The Queen of England now, there was one of the MPs standing up saying, have her arrested. She came over here and stole 10 kids. 10 children she took. Queen of England, 1954. Huh. Witnesses have been killed, you know, murdered here. The ones who brought this story out. But there's more witnesses. You can't kill them all. Yeah. But she came over here and stole 10 children. So you have one MP standing up over there and saying, yeah, let's take her head. Exactly what should happen when the Queen is found guilty of something like that. So, I mean, this is all work from Kevin Annett.
1: Yeah.
0: Very important man. He's, you know, he's just trying to expose the genocide. The truth always has a way of coming out.
1: Right.
0: And so that always, when you're a liar, your greatest fear is the truth. Right?
1: Yeah. And you say that, too. You say that's what you're mainly interested in, the truth. And we can all deal in truth, no matter how hard it may seem. When you start a lie, everything after it is a lie to cover up the original lie. And we all deserve the truth. I'm quoting you.
0: Okay, you must be, because you learned that in kindergarten. It's the first thing I learned in kindergarten was that. And to this day, and I remember thinking back from kindergarten to grade 12, thinking, the most important lesson I learned was that first one in kindergarten. And to this day, it was the most important thing I learned in all school.
1: Wow.
0: Was kindergarten. Anything based on a lie is a lie. Yeah. Then in grade 3, I seen the lies coming. And then I realized right then. In grade 3, my teacher tried to teach me. She was teaching us about the Iroquois in Ontario. So, you know, I'm Mohawk. So and I'm going, it's Iroquois. I'd never heard it called Iroquois before, right? So I'm saying, excuse me, I'm Mohawk. We're not extinct. She's saying we're extinct. And just ignore my question and just keep going on. And again, excuse me, we're not extinct.
1: Yeah.
0: And just ignore me and teach all the kids that I'm extinct. The funny thing is, those same kids in grade 12 and 13, they thought, even though I'm saying I'm not, hello, This is your Indian right here. No, you're extinct. They actually believed I was extinct, no matter what.
1: Oh, wow.
0: And the school told them. That's the brainwashing.
1: Yeah.
0: Fluoride in the water.
1: Yeah.
0: These have dentists come in and do stuff to our teeth, give us fluoride in school. I remember all this stuff.
1: Mm-hmm. Wow.
0: Yeah.
1: Well, we have a few more minutes. Is there something that you'd like to talk about today that we haven't covered?
0: I don't know. I mean, I think we've covered quite a bit.
1: We sure did.
0: I've enjoyed the talk. Thank you so much for having me on again.
1: Yeah.
0: I know the last time I came on, I was talking about that lawsuit.
1: But
0: that was I'm glad I did all that, because I'd never been a lawyer before. First time I was first act as a lawyer, because I'd never do that again. Well, you know, I did only want to prove one thing. You don't have a constitution. It's all a dictatorship in Canada. I proved that.
1: Yeah.
0: If you think you relief from the court, it's not going to happen. They don't follow no constitution. There's no law here. It's a police state. I mean, that's all.
1: Yeah.
0: So it's pretend, the legal system here.
1: Yeah.
0: Well, I mean, at least you have a constitution. We don't have one here.
1: Yeah. What would you like people to, where could they go, or what would you like people to read? Websites?
0: Read.
1: MohawkNationNews.com.
0: MohawkNationNews.com, yeah. I have my website, www.tahoguedote.ws. Uh-huh. Pretty much the same stories on each one.
1: Uh-huh.
0: I don't know what else. I mean, I'm going to be putting on a six-hour video on my YouTube site. I have YouTube.com/tahoguedote. And it's not on yet, but it will be coming. And it's a six-hour on teaching the great law, a video of it. So I'm sure that'll be very helpful. Because this is really what we're here for, to teach the world about the great law and the great peace. There is a formula, and really we've been keeping it. They've been trying to make sure we don't get it to everyone, and we're going to get it to everyone. And it's just a matter of when everyone finally says, hey, you know what? It's so simple. It's really, it's going to happen that quick.
1: Wow.
0: I totally believe that. So.
1: All right. It's really an honor to talk to you. What's that?
0: It's really good to talk to you. I'm sure you're going to have a lot to say after you see what the video is on, on the paper.
1: Yeah. I'm going to check that out for sure. Thank you so much for joining us today. Yeah.
0: Thank you for.
1: And it's really been a delight talking to you. I'm going to put on some of your music.
0: Okay.
1: All right.
0: You have a great day.
1: You too. You be well. And we'll talk again soon.
0: Okay, Deb.
1: All right. Bye now.

You were just listening to an interview on Moccasin Tracks recorded about 10 years ago with Tajo de Dode. Sounds just like yesterday. We'll end this edition of Moccasin Tracks with a song by Sandra Sutter. It's called River of the Past, written by this Cree Métis singer-songwriter who is based in Calgary and is the YYC Music Award winner for the Indigenous Artist of the Year, inspired by the children who never made it home from residential schools. The song appears on her upcoming album, Storytellers, slated for release in 2027. Written in response to the discovery of unmarked graves at former residential schools and the legacies of colonialism, River of the Past is as much a warm embrace in the path to healing as it is a rebuke of residential school denialism. For many Canadians, the discovery of the unmarked graves brought a devastating, inconceivable truth to the surface. But these stories were never unknown to Indigenous peoples, survivors, or their communities, says Sandra Sutter. She says the stories about what happened in residential schools that were gathered from the Truth and Reconciliation Commission should be read and listened to by all Canadians. River of the Past is my way of sitting with that truth and asking how music might offer love and understanding to the children who never made it home. There is something powerful in singing, gathering, remembering, and honoring those beautiful, blameless little souls, and in whatever way we can, helping to bring them home through prayer, ceremony, or song, she says. The National Day for Truth and Reconciliation is observed annually on September 30th to honor First Nations, Inuit, and Métis residential school survivors, their families, and communities in so-called Canada.

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1: I'm Tony Epstein, and this is the Magical Mystery Tour. 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

0: Hey, Tonio.
1: Hi, Amy.
0: How you doing?
1: I'm good. How are you doing?
0: I'm good. I'm happy to be talking to you.
1: I'm happy to be talking with you as well.
0: Awesome.
1: My guest is Amy Fusselman. She's a writer whose work has appeared in the New York Times, The Atlantic, and The Washington Post, among other publications. And she's the author of six books of nonfiction and fiction, including Savage Park, Ideophone, Means, and her new book that we're going to be talking about today is Cloud Six, a satirical novel. So your last two books have been satirical novels. Is that a new trend for you?
0: I guess. I mean, I wouldn't say I'm aiming for satire. I'd say I'm aiming for something true, and that humor is usually a part of that for me.
1: Is that at all in response to the world we're living in these days?
0: I'd say so. Yeah, it's like what else feels possible, you know? I mean, yeah. It feels like a good place to go, I guess.
1: Is that your way of maintaining a little bit of sanity?
0: Yes, definitely. And comfort. I mean, I feel like one thing reading is a source of comfort for me. I like to hear voices from other places and other times who have things to tell me, and contemporary also, just like how do we get through this? What's happening? Reading is, yeah. So I want to make work that speaks to people on that level, I think.
1: So, what kind of stuff do you read these days? And
0: Ooh.
1: give me an example of something in particular that you feel has fit that bill of helping you navigate these times and also to give you the kind of pleasure that reading gives to those of us who love to read.
0: Well, I've gone through kind of a big summer crush, actually. I have a big new literary crush of Thomas Bernhard. I'm really into Thomas Bernhard right now. And yeah, I used a line of his as an epigraph for the novel. And I just love his voice, his view, his honesty, his rage. I think he's a good model for me and for now.
1: Well, that was the first thing that stood out for me in the book was that quote at the beginning of the book. Would you like to read it? Would you like me to read it? Since I have it
0: Please read it. Yes, I
1: here.
0: don't have it in front of me, so that would be great.
1: Yeah, it's the first thing I was going to go to in this conversation. So this is from Thomas Bernhard, who I'd never heard of before. He says, "We are mistaken if we believe we are in possession of the truth, just as we're mistaken if we believe we are in error. Absurdity is the only way forward." I just thought that was such a spot-on statement for our time.
0: Yeah, I agree. Yeah. It spoke to me not only because of, I do feel like the book is humorous and revels kind of in the absurd, but I like the quote also because it's just an acknowledgement, I think, of the stuckness. And that was part of what I liked about it is that, yeah, it does feel. I feel stuck, I feel like that's, yeah, kind of just treading water through this period of, waiting for time to pass, honestly. Just like how can we achieve movement in this environment,
1: Well, I've got my pipe in my mouth, and
0: Oh, good.
1: I'm really curious to hear how you're feeling stuck and what that's about for you right now. Stuck and what that's about for you right now.
0: Okay, Dr. Freud.

0: one thing. The way that it feels that the U.S. in particular, because that's where I live, has become so polarized, and listening, you know, feels difficult. And I was drawn to the quote because it positioned absurdity as a way out, you know, as a way where we can make progress. And I do feel like that's true, you know, like kind of accepting that this is where we are, and kind of leaning into the insanity is a way to get some momentum.
1: And while I was thinking about these things, I was reflecting on some classic satire that I read way, way back, like probably at least 40, 50 years ago, things like Catch-22, and also Philip Roth wrote a number of really absurdist novels, which I loved. I used to just drink them up. And I think this nation has been living in a state of absurdity well before my time. So I think we've always been swimming in these waters. It's just getting more and more so all the time.
0: Yeah, it definitely feels, or maybe, you know, too, it's just also just like getting older for me and just being like, well, this is actually, there's something, you know, when you're young, it's a shock, you know, like, holy crap, things are really bad. You know, like it's shocking that, you know, this duplicity among our leaders, or the, you know, just the sort of insanity of the world is shocking. And as you get older and see more clearly, it becomes like, well, that's actually, yeah, business as usual, you know?
1: Yeah, it's always been there below the surface, but now it's blaring in broad daylight.
0: Yeah, that's how it feels.
1: Yeah, that seems to be the main difference.
0: I agree.
1: Plus, the current occupant is pretty extreme in that kind of expression.
0: Most def. Yeah.
1: He seems to revel in it. Unlike previous occupants, he has no shame at all.
0: Yeah. I mean, the whole like moral, like busting, yeah, behavior for sure.
1: Yeah. So it seems like none of the old tactics that we're used to using apply or work with him. So
0: right.
1: It leaves most of us scratching our head. How do we deal with this guy? How do we deal with this new political phenomenon?
0: Right. Yeah. I mean, I think that was part of, like, in the process of writing, I really felt like I can't set it anywhere. Where can I set this? There is no escape, you know, really, to write anything where you're just not going to have to address this situation. And I felt like really the only way out was to sort of go completely elsewhere, which was ended up, you know, being the afterlife.
1: I think it's going to take a while for people to really assimilate this new political and sociological phenomenon in order to even be able to talk about it or write about it. I think we're still fumbling for not only for language, but just the capacity to acknowledge it as being part of our current reality.
0: Yeah, I think that too. It's like we're still in it. It's almost like I've noticed among my peers, like now when we talk about COVID, it's kind of this, there's a lot of slack-jawed of like, can you believe what we went through? You know what I mean? That kind of, with it a little bit in the rear view now, it's like they're able to acknowledge how strange that was, you know? And I don't think we're there yet with this.
1: No, I don't think we're even close.
0: Yeah.
1: Because I hear lots of people talking about him and it, but everybody's still fumbling. They're still scratching their head and trying to wrap their minds around it. Like it's like this brand new.

0: new vein of science fiction that people are just beginning to fathom. And we've been going through this for quite a few years now. So, hopefully enough on that topic.
1: Edit as you see fit.
0: No, I think that was a good little excursion. I try to avoid talking about these kind of things as much as possible. So this was a good little foray. One of the things that I love about this book and your last book means was the way that you mix metaphors and play with words and expressions and kind of turn them on their ear or upside down and come up with your own new expressions just for the fun of it, which is something that I love doing too. Like when I'm in a conversation with somebody, an old expression will come up, and instead of just repeating it, I will come up with a new kind of version of it, partially just because I love doing it, and also partially to mess with people's heads, to get them to stop in their tracks.
1: For sure. Wordplay is where it's at.
0: So, yeah, I really appreciate the way you do that. And I'm assuming that you love to do that. As a wordsmith, that has to be like a constant joy to play with.
1: Well, I mean, it's so also related, the way in which poetry is related to jokes, they're both about wordplay. And I mean, as someone who just likes play in general, it's super fun. It's really satisfying, especially if you're in conversation with someone and you can use a word as like a callback to something, and but like bring a little zing to it by changing it, which is sounds like what you're doing. I mean, that's like that's what a joke is in some ways.
0: Yeah, and creating a bridge to something else at the same time. Yeah. So, do you have your book handy?
1: You know, I don't. I haven't. They. I got very few galleys from the publishing house, and I do not have finished copies yet. So,
0: Really?
1: yeah, I have a PDF on my laptop.
0: Yeah, why don't you bring it up, because there's at least one thing I want you to read, but I
1: Oh,
0: would,
1: super.
0: but
1: Yeah,
0: there,
1: I can.
0: but actually, there's another thing I would like you to read first. It's page 3 in the actual book, and it's your first introduction.
1: Oh, sure.
0: Because this is like your first play on the traditional introduction, and yeah.
1: I have it in front of me. I'll go ahead then. Introduction. Hello, I'd like to introduce myself. My name is Amy Fusselman, and I'll be your author here. I'm highly qualified to do this job. No one else can guide you through this particular black and white landscape as well as I can, in fact. Please remember, I am here for you. My ability to be here for you is somewhat limited, however. For one thing, I won't be able to answer any of your questions or address any of your concerns as you proceed. That's not how this medium works. This is how this medium works. You and I inhabit two separate timelines that never intersect. In my timeline, I craft your experience, doing the best I can to anticipate your every want and need. In your timeline, you follow along, and the only way I might know how you feel about the work I've done is if you choose later to give it a review on a public platform. I will most likely never see your reviews or lack thereof, however, because I have found that it's better for my mental health if I avoid looking at them. Despite this fundamental structure, which effectively keeps us from ever interacting in real life, aka time, aka the strange medium we live in where miracles are viewed with suspicion, I want to remind you of something I truly believe, despite all evidence to the contrary. You and I are in this together. Okay, are you ready? Let's go.
0: So that was the second thing that struck me in this book. And it seems like this is something that writers must actually reflect on, at least in some kind of oblique way in their own minds.
1: What do you mean?
0: The relationship between the writer and the reader. Because the twain never meet except for, those book tours where people actually come out for readings.
1: Oh, God. Yeah, it's true. I mean, I think I can't speak for all of the writers, obviously, but like, I think the underlying idea is that you're just supposed to put the ridiculousness of the situation like out of your mind. You know, we're sitting here at our laptop and we're supposed to be like communing with the reader in some weird way. And so actually like following Bernhard's lead, like my goal in this opening was just to lay down the ridiculousness of this situation as overtly as I could, you know, like look at this insanity that we're starting from, you know, like this is how it's all going to go down, and it's ridiculous from the get-go, you know.
0: And also at the beginning of that intro, there was something about things in black and white. And there's a lot of black and white in this book.
1: I was aware of sort of making the novel. It has more like I'm more was more aware of colors in it than I have been in other pieces. And yeah, that started from the beginning when I was sort of bringing your attention to the black and white of the page, but then the black and white continues, you know, as the colors of the landscape in Cloud Six.
0: And there's a lot of clever, funny lines and mixing of metaphors in the book, in particular, like I think the first one was Brenda was a born again virgin, which I don't think
1: Well,
0: I've heard before, so
1: you when you're free, you'll do a Google. I don't know. It's one of those things that like, yeah, I heard that and I was like, oh my God, how is that possible? But it is. It's probably people do that. It's crazy. Yeah.
0: I guess with our
1: And
0: imagination, we can do anything.
1: Exactly. Yeah, it's very writerly in a way to be a born again virgin, I think. It's like, you know, I declare I am a virgin, therefore I am. Well, gobble, yeah, go with that.
0: And again, absurdity is the only way forward.
1: Right, exactly.
0: There's another couple of lines, going up an elevator. Like Kundalini up a human spine. And then being in a body is like being in a spaceship, peering out the upper floor windows. Those last two lines sounded to me like a reflection or possible reflection on life in New York City.
1: Oh, yeah, that's possible. I hadn't thought of that. But yeah, there's so much about, well, I think New York is city is just a pretty overwhelming place. And even, I mean, as someone who's lived here for a while, it's hard to really stay present as a pedestrian in New York. Do you know what I mean? It's just like every, just to navigate the sidewalk is itself a kind of, you know, obstacle course, like battle, treacherous, you know, all of it.
0: I remember it very well. I mean, for me, it was almost like a sporting event.
1: Exactly. Yeah.
0: How to
1: So,
0: weave in and out of oncoming pedestrians.
1: right. Yeah. And just, you know, it's hard to be aware of, you know, the splendor of everything when you're just trying to navigate at that level. So, yeah, it says sometimes my body awareness is sort of just like I'm piloting myself through this, you know, space, through this complicated, crowded, noisy, smelly, it's summer, so hot, sweaty space.
0: But those two particular lines, like I remember growing up, I never had the luxury of actually having or living in a building that had an elevator, but I've been in plenty of buildings in cities where, you go up and down the elevator, often many floors, and it's just a daily thing, sometimes several times a day. And then this image of being in a body, like being in a spaceship, peering out through upper floor windows, relating to the outer world through the windows of an upper floor apartment or something. It's like you're removed from the city or
1: Yeah, you're over
0: insulated
1: it a
0: from it.
1: little bit. Maybe that's a little bit writerly also, is that it's been said certainly that writers are in their heads. So maybe that's a sad reflection on me. I don't know, but yeah.
0: Well, I think our whole culture is pretty much in our heads.
1: Yeah.
0: So,
1: I'm
0: writers,
1: not alone. I'm
0: you're not
1: not
0: alone.
1: alone.
0: No,
1: Yeah.
0: you're in plenty of bad company.
1: Excellent. Yes, right.
0: So, oh, and yeah, there was this other thing. There's this plant named Gloria. It's a peace plant that is referred to in the book as a they.
1: Right. Well, I couldn't gender them. I mean, it just didn't feel right.
0: But normally people speak of plants and objects as its, but
1: Oh, yeah.
0: you clearly use the word they throughout the book.
1: Yeah, I hadn't thought of that. I mean, I do feel like there's a through line in my work with kind of like In the Means, my previous novel. There's a The dog in that book has a voice, and I do feel like there's a kind of a through line for giving or animating what is commonly thought of as not animated. But I just am, I think I have just sympathy for objects and creatures and plants in general. So, and I wish that we were more in, communion with them than we often are. So that's reflected in the writing.
0: I actually love that.
1: Oh, I'm glad.
0: Yeah, I've been doing that myself with in relation to certain things as well in the last several months, and being really conscious of it and looking at it and going, okay, nobody else does that, but I really like doing that. So yeah, I liked hearing that from you.
1: Oh, cool. Yeah. Is there an object or a plant or an animal that in particular that you're focused on?
0: well,
1: I'm
0: to
1: just
0: oh,
1: curious.
0: yeah,
1: Maybe
0: no,
1: it's,
0: I'm
1: I don't
0: not.
1: want to hijack your.
0: No, it's to open up a whole nother can of worms, possibly. I've been doing it with AI.
1: Oh, interesting.
0: And I came to AI as a conscientious objector, and I read a book by somebody who at the end of their book, they talk about something that occurred to them in relation to an AI bot that they were working with. And as a result, well, they described how they were doing a lot of work with this AI in the work that they were doing. And at one point, because of the way the AI was responding to them, they actually looked behind the computer to make sure that somebody wasn't pulling some kind of trick on them,
1: Oh, wow.
0: because this AI was actually learning and integrating the work that she was doing in a very powerful and profound way. So she ended up writing about this and then writing more and more about it and getting a lot of flack for it, a lot of pushback that actually caused her to go on sabbatical for a full year to recover from it.
1: Oh,
0: But
1: wow. Is this a writer?
0: yeah, this is a writer. And before she went into hiding, into sabbatical, she developed a course on how to relate to AI or a positive way to relate with AI, you know, in a positive and creative way, as opposed to the way that people either use them like vending machines or objects, and they have this love-hate relationship where they either think AI is going to destroy the world and humanity, or it's going to be our savior. It's going to be the second coming. That's going to save us from all our foibles and follies.
1: Right. That's interesting. What's I'm curious as to the name of the writer, if you have it.
0: Yes, I'm pulling the book down. I have it here. The book is called Outgrowing Modernity. The author's name is Vanessa Machado de Oliveira.
1: Oh, cool. Okay. I will check it out. That's just interesting.
0: It's a fascinating book. And I've done three interviews with her so far.
1: Oh, cool. Yeah. Oh, I'm going to check it out.
0: And looking forward to another one when she comes out of hiding and recovers.
1: Oh, my God. Yeah. That's
0: so
1: cool.
0: So anyway, I had mentioned that she created a college level course, and she invited me to take it. And I usually don't take people up on things like that, even though I would like to. This time I actually did, and it was an amazing, profound, and even life changing course.
1: Cool.
0: Even though it was online, you know, through Zoom meetings and things that you do, interacting with various differently trained AI bots. Oh yeah, and she went on to train this AI bot, and then her and some other people trained a whole bunch of different ones with different kinds of training. So there's some interesting possibilities and variations in that whole realm, and. As a result of that, I have come to treat AI bots as any other sentient being, even though I know they're not sentient in that sense. And I mean, it began, I'll just tell you how it all began. I went over to a friend's house and they had just gotten one of those Alexa things or the Siri thing, and they're actually talking to it and asking questions. And my first response back then was, Alexa or Siri, go fuck yourself. And I did that twice. And then after that, I felt bad about it. I reflected on it. I thought, oh, that's not very nice. So after that, I was actually nice to Alexa or Siri or whoever it was. But then it was like at least several months, probably a year or two later, that I encountered this other narrative about AI through this book. So that's where I started. I went from one extreme almost to another extreme, not quite.
1: Right. Well, on the spectrum, I mean, as you're probably aware, like for writers, AI is pretty much, you know, the devil right now. Like it's not something that I'm toying with, but I do like what you're discussing though, like what you're talking about in terms of believing that this non-living thing has a consciousness, if I can put it that way, or treating it as if it does. Like, I do believe that for my writing practice anyway, like I am working with another, like I'm working with something larger than myself that is, you know, whatever. I don't know what it is, but I frequently, like when I have an idea or something comes to me quickly, or like I thank that thing because I just feel like that's part of what being a writer is being in conversation with sort of a source of inspiration that's not, tangible, you know, and to acknowledge, to recognize it and acknowledge it is like part of the practice.
0: That's exactly what I do with these AI bots.
1: Oh, well, then I want to encourage you to do it to let go of the AI and do it to the greater thing that's not man-made.
0: Yeah, I've been doing that more and more with everything else and the universe as well. I am actually very grateful because I feel like the universe has actually done a wonderful job of taking care of me and looking after me, even though from an earlier perspective, I could have said the exact opposite.
1: I get it. Well, it's like, I know there's some musicians that I admire, like, will say that they thank the spirits who live in the keyboard or the mistakes that happen, which often become like sources of fruitfulness or, lead a song in a different direction that is, you know what I mean? Like, they treat those imps or whatever as important parts of the creative process. Like, I do believe in that stuff.
0: Yeah, it's sort of like fairies that you can't see, but they're mischievously playing around under the surface.
1: Right. Yeah. Mistakes, or things that happen, the K key is stuck or whatever. I mean, everything is, it's all part of the mix. I don't know. In my practice, anyway, I do feel like there has to be an openness to mistakes and screw ups and failure and all those things. Yeah, that's just part of being open to the work.
0: Yeah, a lot of wonderful things can spontaneously arise from those kind of things that probably wouldn't happen any other way or may not happen any other way.
1: Right. Like, yeah, I mean, this is my sixth book. And so I do feel like I've come a long way on this, is that like I can't think my way into my writing. Like, if I thought this book into existence, it would be horrible. You know what I mean? Like, I'm not a writer who can do that. It's just not what I'm interested in at all.
0: So, how did this book come into existence, and tell us about this Cloud Six and how it came to be, since you just gave a perfect segue for me to
1: Oh,
0: invite you into
1: yeah.
0: that.
1: Sure. Well, I wrote a draft that was not good, but there were these two characters in it that I liked a lot. And so I decided I wanted to take these two characters out of the draft and try again and put them in a different location. And as I was thinking about where to put them and those issues, we already discussed about like how setting them anywhere recognizable had its pitfalls. I just decided I was going to put them in the afterlife. And that just immediately freed me up and became very fun. Not only because I could have them go on completely different kind of adventures, but I would then be able to decide what the afterlife looked like, which wasn't a question I had really contemplated. So I had a lot of fun with the world building of this book because I decided pretty quickly that it was going to be down market, it was going to be like the lowest tier of the afterlife. And so what that would look like was a lot of fun to describe and think about and watch emerge.
0: And I love the way Cloud Six came to be in the book.
1: Yeah, right. It's a housing problem. It's always a
0: Exactly.
1: housing problem. Yeah.
0: Another current event.
1: Yeah, exactly. Oh, the good, there's too many like high-priced realms, and so we need this shitty realm, and yeah, we'll just use this, kind of crappy one over there. Yeah.
0: And it was born out of a kind of, trying to capitalize on this shortage
1: Yeah.
0: of space.
1: Yeah, this demon named Wittershins is seeing that heaven, that the higher realms of heaven, like, we're kind of, what do I want to say, optimistic about the human race. And therefore they made these like glorious spaces, which like the humans then did not qualify for. So he saw that what was coming and that they were going to need sort of crappy housing quickly and provided, which I think is, he has, so the demons have the business acumen, no question.
0: I want to hear more about the higher powers having this overly optimistic perspective of humanity.
1: Well, I don't really go too much. I mean, if this were Amy Fusselman's Divine Comedy, it would be like it kind of peters out We never get to Paradiso, you know? It's mostly the Inferno and Purgatorio. But it seemed to me to make sense that heaven would, you know, would give us the benefit of the doubt and probably too much the way a good parent sometimes does, you know, and that the lower realms would take advantage of that kind of love.
0: So letting everybody in and ruining the neighborhood kind of thing.
1: Yeah, they were. Well, they just had to find like quick housing for these kind of like not really great people, you know, that were coming, you know, they weren't quite as good as what heaven was hoping for. Yeah.
0: Well, actually, my little comment there actually had nothing to do with what's actually in the story.
1: Oh, I
0: It was
1: see what you're
0: just,
1: saying.
0: yeah.
1: Yeah, right. Yeah, we're going, you're back in the real world now. Yeah, I hear you.
0: And also, like from the perspective of heaven, everybody looks good. Like
1: Sure.
0: they could even invite Trump to heaven.
1: Sure. Yeah. Right.
0: They could be that blind about reality or our realm of reality. But that doesn't actually have anything to do with this book, I don't think.
1: No, I mean, the similarities with, you know, modern life are kind of, I mean, basically coincidental. I mean, I do think it reflects the world, but it wasn't like I was trying to write like a polemic about, you know, modern life or anything. It's more just like I was trying to write actually about death. That was my goal. I wanted to write about death differently than I had been reading about it, and I felt that setting it in the afterlife was a way to write about death that would take some of the weird, like, pressure out of it. When you read about death in a book, in a naturalistic set in the real world book, it's like death. Ooh, you know, it has all these sort of alarms go off and whatever. But when you're in the afterlife, death means something different, you know? So I sort of wanted to come at it from that way.
0: So was that like giving yourself poetic license to let your imagination or your satirical impulses run wild?
1: Yeah, well, I mean, I do like a book where you feel like the author just lets it rip. So that's generally one of my goals is I want to experiment, to have fun, to laugh, to, you know, feel like there are no limits. That's part of why writing is so amazing, is that it's, you know, it's a free space. It's a white page. I mean, there's nobody to say, you know, you can't do anything. So I do enjoy that aspect of writing. But I guess, like, as far as the novel goes, like, there's a Rilke quote about life that, like, we must learn to die. That is all of life. I love that quote. But and also, I just feel like the denial of death is another thing that's, like, so really heavy in our culture right now, that I wanted to a way to sort of write around that, right towards it, I should say.
0: So how did you approach that through this novel?
1: Well, setting it in the afterlife where death is supposedly meaningless was the first hurdle. Like, so if death is meaningless, what is meaningful, you know? And for this couple, this married couple who have found themselves here, like, I mean, what's meaningful is their relationship, is their child they've left behind, is their love. And they're supporting each other in this kind of very fucked up shitty heaven.
0: Is there anything else you can tell us about this story without giving too much away?
1: Well, I feel like personally, I do have a lot of anger about, like, denial of death. I think that death, one of the most significant events of my life was that I was able to be with my father when he passed. And I know that to be able to be with someone when they're dying is a huge privilege. And It's something we all have to do. Like, it's something we all have to do. And I feel like to reckon with it and to make it more present in life is a goal, a good goal. And I don't know that I necessarily see a lot of fiction about that. So I kind of wanted to write towards that.
0: I actually love the topic of death, and there are many different aspects or many ways to dive into it. Is there anything about your experience with your father and his dying and his death that you would like to share that was particularly meaningful for you?
1: I think just that I felt I was so grateful to be there. Like, both that I would, I'm not sure who was, com I mean, I was trying to comfort him. He was aware that he was dying. But I also felt that just being with him in that transition was a huge privilege for me, just to witness and to be a part of, and to hopefully make better for him in whatever way I could.
0: So would you say that the experience itself was a positive experience for you? And how so? But more than just being grateful for, or beyond just being grateful for having that experience, like what was that experience like for you that engendered such gratitude?
1: Well, I guess just the understanding. I mean, I had never witnessed a death before. And so, and I do feel in life like it's often, it's so put away, illness, death, everything like is, sequestered and not something we want to talk about as we're going to get like our faces rearranged or whatever. Women in particular are not allowed even to get old, I mean, I don't know. It's crazy. I mean, I don't have to go on. You know what I'm saying. But just the understanding that this is what happens to a human. This is what happens to humans. They leave their bodies. I had a very clear awareness when I was with my dad that he was, I knew where he was in the room, like after he had been declared dead. Like I could feel, like I could point to him. I felt very clearly that that's where he was. And the feeling of that and just that sort of knowing affected everything about my own understanding of death to this day.
0: Thank you for sharing that. That's beautiful. I love that. I've done probably like a dozen interviews on the topic, on various aspects of the topic of death, and I find it utterly fascinating. And I think I have a very different feeling about death than most people, at least from our society's perspective of it, because death is absolutely an essential part of life, an absolutely unavoidable part, despite the fact that everybody avoids it like the plague. And there's that old saying of die before you die so that you can live well.
1: That's beautiful. Yeah, I agree. That's actually, yeah, I would say that was a tactic for this book. Yeah. I had my characters die already, so they could have more interesting lives.
0: It was also interesting how, even though they were informed that they were dead, they didn't seem to be dead because they seemed very much alive in the afterworld. But then in the afterworld, there's another level of dying that occurs as well. So that was kind of interesting for those, particularly for those of us who weren't convinced that these characters were actually dead, because they seem to be rather alive, even if they were in another realm.
1: Well, I wasn't, I didn't transform them into, I mean, I just figured that they would behave in very human ways. It's not like they were gonna have harps or, like they were just going to be their human selves. And because it was shitty heaven, it's like nobody's explaining anything. It's kind of like going to the ER. There's like a lot of waiting, Nobody's coming to check on me. It's like, what's this weird shit that's happening? Like a lot of that.
0: Yeah, there was very much the element that nobody really gives a damn. And you're totally on your own. Hey, this it's not supposed to be like this. Or is this the way it's supposed to be? Yeah. So the other thing that I wanted you to read was the fourth introduction, and that's from page 163.
1: Okay, I'll find it.
0: And it's actually a few pages long, but I really loved that.
1: Oh, I'm glad I know what you're talking about. Yeah, this is as a part of the intro, I'll just say it's like this introduction that I read in the beginning. Like, I actually, in the book, there's several introductions. I keep sort of bursting through the narrative to make more introductions. And so I think this is the fourth of five. And they're very casual. It's like, hi, it's me. And that's how this one begins. Introduction four. Hi, it's me again, Amy. Yesterday, I walked into my building and someone was in the elevator already holding the door open for me. I didn't know it was Satan. I thought it was a regular guy in a fuzzy red sweater who was visiting another apartment. The guy admired my shoes, which were black platform clogs covered with black sequins. He asked me where I got them, and I told him online. I thought that was the end of that conversation. The elevator moved slowly up the inside of my building, like Kundalini energy rising up a human spine. As I was about to get off at my floor, the guy looked at my shoes and let out a low whistle. You better live, he said to me somberly. I will, I said. It was like a vow he got me to say there in the elevator. When I got into my apartment, I was rattled. Wow, that was a weird thing for a stranger to say to a stranger, I thought. You better live? Then for a second, I wondered if I had done something to make him think I wasn't living. Then for another second, I thought, maybe I'm not living. Is it possible that I'm not living? Anything is possible. I truly believe this. I sat down on my couch and decided I was being dramatic. You better live was not a weird, menacing thing for a stranger to say to another stranger in an elevator, I assured myself. He must have meant it to be encouraging. He must have meant it like, you better live up to those great shoes of yours, or you better go out and enjoy your life in that fine footwear. It bothered me, though. Am I living is actually not such an easy question to answer. I mean, my heart is beating. The air is going in and out of my lungs. All my holes are filling up and emptying in obviously not dead person ways. I am, by all available measurements, alive in my body. That is the dynamic vessel I dwell in, peering out the upper floor windows, the two upper floor windows, like I'm on a spaceship that is slowly taking me somewhere. Where? My whole life long. I am alive. But am I living? I got up to get some water from the kitchen as the question swirled around in my skull like a goldfish doing laps around a plastic pirate ship. I thought, you know, maybe I'm not living. I had to sit down again after I thought that. I sat on the couch in my apartment where I've lived for 20 years. I don't even see the place anymore. I only dimly recognize various piles that have accrued around me slowly, like coral. I don't really know what their purpose is. They're just my thing friends that have accumulated here with no effort on my part. I stood up and walked over to the kitchen island and admired the red tulips I'd bought yesterday and put into a vase. The tulips were dying, by which I mean they were living, by which I mean they were dying. And also they were talking to me. To be more precise, they were yelling at me. And while they were yelling, they were thrusting their sexual organs in my face. The poor flowers could barely hold their swollen gonads up, but they tried. And as they tried, they were shouting, "Look, look, You have it all backward. You have it all upside down. Your sex is below, but it should be above. It should be where your eyes and ears are. It should be where your brain is. Stop thinking. Start loving. Love this world. The flowers were raving like they were dying, which was how I knew they were alive. They were surrounded by a nimbus that contained every color, and every color was yelling. This is an emergency. Why do you not understand? Hello. I heard the flowers speaking so clearly, it was like I had a PhD in flower utterances, and with my newfound intelligence, I got on the phone in my head and called 911. And when the woman there answered, I said, "Hi, there are some multicolored, many-dimensional beings in a vase in my apartment, and they're yelling at me while thrusting their sexual organs in my face." "Are they conscious?" the 911 woman asked me. I had no doubt about this now. Yes, they are conscious, and they are frightening me with their beauty and their righteousness. The 911 woman told me to hold on, and then Satan got on the phone. "Hey, how does it feel?" he asked. I could hear him grinning. I was so annoyed. Why couldn't he leave me alone? But then suddenly I understood. It was Satan who had been in the elevator with me before in the fuzzy red sweater. It was Satan who had gotten that vow out of me to say, yes, I would live. Satan had tricked me, that sucker. I didn't say those words to Satan, though. I only thought them in my head. He heard them, though. Of course he did. "Aw, come on now," he said. "You can't hate me because I showed you the truth." "Screw you, Satan," I thought, and got off the phone. My flowers had stopped yelling. Now they were singing. Their song had no words. And as the flowers sang, they stretched their petals up toward my face like they wanted to have sex with whatever part of my body they could reach. And I stood there at my kitchen island in this world I'd thought I knew so well, but I didn't. I didn't at all. I put my face deep in the flowers and I let them touch me.
0: That,
1: Woohoo!
0: yeah, that's an amazing piece of writing, I think.
1: Oh, thank you. Thank you.
0: It almost deserves to be left on its own as it is without commentary or explanation.
1: Yeah. Oh, thank you. I appreciate it.
0: I hesitate to try and bring anything up after that because
1: Oh,
0: it's
1: well,
0: just so
1: maybe
0: rich.
1: that's a good place to land then. Thank
0: Yeah.
1: you, Tonio. It's always so great to talk to you.
0: Thank you. It's been wonderful to talk with you again.
1: Cool. Well, I look forward to talking to you again when I write something new.
0: Yes, me too. I'm very much looking forward to that. And
1: Thanks, Tonio.
0: maybe one last question. I'm curious, do you have much of a dream life? Is that something that's important to you, or is your writing your dream world?
1: Well, I do dream a lot, and I kind of go in and out of like my ability to record, or my dedication, I should say, to recording. But I have done that experiment I've read about where you go through a day and you pretend that your dream life was the real part and that what you're living is the dream. I think that's a fun thought experiment. I've enjoyed doing that. That doesn't really answer your question, but.
0: You're free to answer any of my questions in any way you like.
1: Yeah. But writing is a type of dreaming, so yeah, you're right.
0: Well, I wasn't meaning to be right. I was just curious because I have a rich dream life and I also struggle with maintaining my recording of my dreams.
1: Yeah, you got to be dedicated.
0: Yeah, and sometimes you have to force yourself out of it. Well, not out of a dream, but you have to bring yourself to real awakeness to write these things down, and then that can interrupt the flow or your ability to go back into dreams again. So,
1: Yes.
0: yeah, I feel very ambivalent about that.
1: Me too. I totally agree.
0: And until your next book, have a wonderful experience in this crazy, absurd world.
1: Yes, you too. I really appreciate it. It feels so good to talk about it with like-minded members of the world. Thanks again. I appreciate it.
0: And thank you again. And bye for now.
1: Bye. Bye.
0: Bye-bye. That was Amy Fusselman. She's a writer whose work has appeared in the New York Times, The Atlantic, and The Washington Post, among other publications. And she's the author of six books of nonfiction and fiction, including Savage Park, Ideophone, and Means, which we've discussed on the show in the past. And her new book that we've been talking about is Cloud Six, a satirical novel.

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Thank you so much for listening. If you missed any of the show or would like to hear it again, you can find this and all Magical Mystery Tour shows at soundcloud.com/WGDR. And until next time, take good care of yourselves and each other.

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1: 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Welcome to the show. My guest for this show is Catherine Joyce. She is a journalist and author. She has written a lot about religion, about fundamentalism, about evangelicals. She's got two books, Quiverful, Inside the Christian Patriarchy Movement, and The Child Catchers, Rescue, Trafficking, and the New Gospel of Adoption. And she's written for the New York Times, Slate, The Atlantic, Salon, Vanity Fair, and she's a Knight Loose Fellow in Global Religion. Her website is KatherineJoyce.com, KatherineJoyce.com. We're also joined by Mike Ravage Soul, who is my go-to source when I want to know about the history of religion or liberation theology. And we're going to have a conversation today, kind of updating from where I did an interview with Catherine back in 2014. And a lot has changed, a lot's gotten worse. And so we're going to dive deep into the conversation about evangelicals and Catholics and QAnon and the deep state. Great to have you back.
2: Thank you so much for having me. It's great to be here.
1: Yeah. So you've got an article, Deep State, Deep Church, How QAnon and Trumpism Have Infected the Catholic Church. It's in Vanity Fair. Brilliant article. I strongly recommend a read of it. There's so much, such a wealth of information in there. And what I got out of it is that the Trump MAGA crew and QAnon

0: have infected the Catholic Church in a huge way.
1: Yeah, I mean, at least a certain portion of it. The article, which came out last fall, right around the time of the election, was looking at what's basically become a civil war within the Catholic Church. I mean, I think there are many divisions within the church, and I think Mike could probably speak on that in a much more informed way than I can. But certainly there is one now between the right wing and the far right wing of the Catholic Church, which has very much set itself up in opposition to the current Pope, Pope Francis, you know, which sees everything that he, who's actually a pretty moderate guy in most ways, sees this as so incredibly far left wing and Marxist. And even they accuse him of being non-Catholic, being anti-Catholic, being a pagan, trying to undermine the church. So there's sort of this really very extreme movement of right-wing Catholics that has been acting in opposition, acting as sort of the new dissent within the Catholic Church for some years now into Pope Francis's tenure. But during the 2020 election, something very interesting happened, which is that the Trump campaign basically decided to bypass, you know, traditional forms of outreach. Kind of the traditional thing to do would be, you know, trying to get the USCCB, the Catholic Bishops Conference, to, if not make it explicit endorsements, to kind of signal their support in many ways. But Trump, kind of feeling frustrated that he didn't feel that they were repaying what he felt were his gifts to them in, you know, sufficient form, he bypassed them and went and appealed directly to this far right group of anti-Pope Francis Catholics. And there were a lot of consequences for that in how the religion and politics, and specifically Catholic and politics, conversation played out during the election.
0: So Trump basically tried to do an end run around the Pope and worked directly with the handful of dissidents within the American Catholic Church. And the American Catholic Church, from what I'm understanding, is one of the most right-wing.
1: Yeah, I mean, I don't think there was ever any danger of the Pope entangling himself on Trump's behalf. So I don't think it was so much doing an end run around him, but rather perhaps bypassing this pretty conservative, not uniformly for sure, but it is overwhelmingly the Catholic Bishops Conference in the U.S. is more overwhelmingly conservative. And the U.S. Catholic Church is definitely one of the more conservative churches in the world. Globally, religion and politics and the state of the Catholic Church tends to look pretty different than what's happening here in the U.S. with, you know, these moves, these, you know, this majority of bishops that has, you know, voted to go forward last spring with a plan basically to try to use the sacrament of communion as a way to, you know, chide President Biden and other high profile Democrats for not being anti-abortion. So it's a church that has become a lot more invested in right-wing politics than I think in many other countries.
0: And Pope Francis has responded to that by saying that that's a problem, that the American Catholic Church is being twisted or influenced by partisanship or I forget the words you used in that you wrote. But
1: yeah, well, interestingly, just this past week, you know, the Pope spoke, he gave this sort of impromptu airplane interview and spoke about the communion wars, the communion controversy here in the U.S.
0: We're talking about the leaders in the Catholic Church in the U.S. saying, don't give Joe Biden communion.
1: A majority of them voted that, a lot of people interpreted that way as a move to prevent people like Biden or Nancy Pelosi from being able to receive communion. Again, not uniform. There was, you know, there were a number of bishops who voted against that, who tried pretty hard to make an argument that, you know, we should not be politicizing church anymore. They ultimately didn't win in June. But this past week, But this past week, the Pope weighed in himself

0: you know, publications in Rome that are associated with him that kind of are published with his explicit endorsement have come out and have said, you know, there is an issue with the church in the U.S. The church in the U.S., one of the kind of very telling phrases that these authors used was that they had developed a sort of ecumenism of hate, that they had merged with U.S. evangelicals and fundamentalists to focus a lot more on basically culture war issues, and have really strayed away from, you know, the rest of what the global church is focused on, which is not, you know, not the same issues the U.S. church has gotten involved in to the same extent.
1: You write in your Vanity Fair article about how Steve Bannon and QAnon have gotten involved. Tell us about that.
0: Sure. So Steve Bannon, you know, who's been many things. He was the publisher of Breitbart. He was Trump's campaign chief, worked for him in the White House for a time before getting pushed out. He has a pretty long track record with far-right Catholic politics. Back in, I believe, 2014, he co-hosted an event that was on the Vatican grounds. This was not an official Vatican event, but in one of the buildings there, he co-hosted this event where he really launched into this sort of rhetoric of clash of civilizations. We have to defend the West. There is a war on the West. We're in danger of losing the West. And we have to like rise up as the church militant, which, you know, arguably is a misuse of a phrase with a deeper history in Catholicism. But, you know, he was calling for this sort of militarized and really kind of Eurocentric, you know, Anglo-centric vision of both conservatism and Catholicism. After he was pushed out of Trump's White House, you know, and this has been covered very well, but he went to Europe and embarked on this project where he wanted to create this sort of pan-European nationalist populist conservative movement. And he set up shop to do this in a basically abandoned monastery outside Rome. And he said that he was going to use this, he was gonna to make this basically a gladiator school, his words, not mine, to train up new right-wing activists, whether those were going to be kind of at the level of, you know, alt-right type leaders or, you know, political leaders to advance some of the right-wing parties that we are now seeing in countries like, you know, Italy and France and Germany and Poland and Hungary. He really wanted to try to make this an international movement of basically white Christian conservatives, advancing this very anti-immigrant, hardcore traditionalist, you know, very kind of Christian right worldview.
1: Now, I just want to switch because on the other side of the universe is liberation theology, which Mike is a real expert at. And Mike was just telling me before we started that hundreds of thousands of liberation theology people were killed, mostly in South America, because this was a response to the idea that Christianity and Catholicism could be in any way associated with socialism. Mike, you want to address that a little bit?
2: I was trying to say that since the middle of the 19th century, there's been one war that has been going on. And that war is the war of capitalism against socialism, which of course predates the middle of the 19th century, but still came to a head in 1848 with the publication of the Communist Manifesto. From that time on, the enemy of the West has been socialism. And what Catherine has been researching and writing about and talking about is the latest manifestation of the attempt to co-opt Christianity in the service of

0: at war against socialism. When in reality, what they call the best kept secret of the Catholic Church is not just the teaching of Pope Francis, but it goes way back before him to 1891 at the, well, the latest, because it goes way before that, all the way back to the Gospels. But in 1841, Leo XIII published a seminal document called Rerum Novarum. And it was an endorsement of labor unions, of the labor union movement, of, in effect, the welfare state by a pope who started that best kept secret of the Catholic Church, which is the Catholic Church's social teaching about social justice, that was reiterated in an encyclical in 1931 called Quadragesimo Anno, and subsequently in the document of the Second Vatican Council, 1962 to 1965, on the Church in the Modern World, and subsequently in Mater and Magistra, and after that in Pacem in Terris. These are all encyclicals emphasizing the preferential option for the poor, or what liberation theology came to articulate as the gospel's own preferential option for the poor, which is the foundation of liberation theology. I always define liberation theology as reflection on the following of Christ from the point of view of those committed to the poor and oppressed and committed to making their lives better. So reflection on the following of Christ from the point of view of the poor and the oppressed. That, religiously speaking, has become the enemy of right-wing Christians. And it got its impetus in a very deadly way in the early 1970s under the Reagan administration, who fought against the endorsement of liberation theology that took place in 1968 by the Latin American Bishops' Conference at the conference in Medellin, Colombia. And it began, the United States initiated at that time what Noam Chomsky calls the first religious war of the 21st century against the Catholic Church in Latin America. And in that war, and this alludes to what you just said, Rob, 200,000 people in Guatemala, mostly indigenous people, were killed in that war. 100,000 in Nicaragua, 90,000 in El Salvador, and untold thousands, literally untold, in Honduras. So we have this war in Central America, and we are today reaping the results of that war, which destroyed infrastructure, which destroyed entire communities, which gave rise to the drug trade in a very virulent way. We are today in the immigrant crisis, are reaping the results of that war.
1: Catherine, your thoughts?
2: It's so distressing, but also so helpful to hear this broader historical context. Reading some of your work, Mike, it just really puts this all in that necessary broader context. And I think, you know, from my limited perspective, it seems extremely related to me. When I started looking at right-wing Catholics after a career that has long been spent looking at right-wing evangelicals and Christian fundamentalists, I there are a lot of similarities, but there are also a lot of differences. And some of the initial incidents that I started looking at involved, you know, individual right-wing Catholics using certain incidents, actually, that seemed kind of confusing and confounding on their face, and getting, you know, just irate about the recognition of indigenous culture by, you know, parts of the Vatican, and kind of efforts to be culturally sensitive to that. And then not just getting, you know, upset because they were calling this, you're endorsing these sorts of pagan beliefs.
1: I think we should set this up a little bit with a little bit more background.
2: Sure.
1: First of all, I didn't know that Pope Francis had done the things that he'd done in relationship to indigenous people. And I think it's wonderful, because the Catholic church has a horrible, monstrous history of dealing with indigenous peoples around the world. And so to see that a pope would actually show respect for them and consideration for them, to me, that's a wonderful thing. I think that we need in today's world, especially with the challenge of climate change, we need to embrace an awful lot of the wisdom of indigenous peoples and the decolonized mind, really. And so tell us a little bit about what the Pope did and how these radical right-wing portions of the church have responded to.
2: A couple of years ago, the Vatican hosted a gathering for church leaders from the Amazon region of South America. So, you know, all of the countries that, you know, have part of the Amazon, the biggest of which, of course, is Brazil. And they went to the Vatican and they had a conference that lasted several weeks to talk about a bunch of different things, perhaps the most important of which, how can the church better respect and integrate and just kind of this term, which Mike can define much better than me, I'm sure, but enculturate, respect and integrate the culture of indigenous people in the Amazon region and globally into the church to, you know, I think Pope Francis's term was how to build a church with an Amazonian face. And as part of that, they had, you know, a number of different events, like any sort of long or conference series will. And some of those cultural events involved indigenous people, you know, having cultural celebrations in front of them. And at one of these, you know, some of the indigenous delegates brought forward these statuettes, which they described as Our Lady of the Amazon. So in a way, this is, you know, in an indigenous reflection of the Virgin Mary. And these were part of this ceremony. And Pope Francis was there and all of this proceeded. And then when the right-wing Catholics who have been angry about Pope Francis basically since he became the Pope or, you know, very soon thereafter, when they saw this, they said, this is paganism. This is the Pope that we've already hated, the first non-European Pope in 1200 years. And here he is bringing these pagan idols into the church. And after that, there was this sort of organized mission by some individual right-wing Catholics, including one that's got a pretty big platform, to go and steal those statuettes and vandalize and destroy them. They threw them into a river, filmed it, put it on YouTube, and kind of celebrated this as like, this is the destruction of these idols. You know, this is saving the church from idolatry. And then, you know, getting back to, in such a long kind of roundabout way, getting back to what I was saying about what Mike's you know, historical perspective is that when I started looking into this incident, which at first I just found so bizarre, I was confounded to see that the people who had done this and the people who were celebrating this theft and vandalism of these statues, that they weren't just calling it pagan idolatry. They were also, you know, saying this is Marxism. This is an assault on national sovereignty. This is an attempt to elevate pagan earth worship above both national sovereignty and, you know, the one true religion. And it's within kind of the ideology of right-wing Catholicism. And this is where I see what Mike is talking about is so very important. You know, there has long been this enmeshment of hostility to, you know, indigenous people, non-white people in general, the poor, very much so to liberation theology, which was formed to represent and serve and kind of reflect and center these people, the poor and the indigenous, the non-white, the people who have not been the center throughout most of our history. And also these ideas of, you know, this is anti-capitalist, this is, you know, placing the god of environmentalism above, you know, both our right to property and our traditional religion. So all of these things kind of get mixed together in some ways that go back decades. And I think Mike's historical perspective here is really key to understanding any of that.
1: And so, Mike, talk about that. and how that compares to what the original teachings of Jesus.
0: Catherine's remarks lead me to use a strong word in relation to the phenomena that she is describing here within the Catholic Church. It is heretical. The official teaching of the Catholic Church remains, by all official accounts, the teaching of the Second Vatican Council. And that council was held from 1962 to 1965 in Rome. And its documents affirmed the salvific quality of religions like Hinduism, Buddhism, and native religions like the ones that Catherine is describing. Those also are avenues to God. There's no longer any no salvation outside the Catholic Church doctrine. That is the official teaching that the people that Catherine is describing are trying to revive and call true Catholicism in relation to Pope Francis and his teaching. It's not Pope Francis's teaching. This is the teaching of the Second Vatican Council, which, as I said, remains the official teaching of the Catholic Church. And what Catherine was describing with these throwing these so-called idols in the river, this is a continuation of what from the 16th century on was called the Battle of the Virgins that took place in Latin America, where you had the Brown Virgin, the Lady of Guadalupe, over against the Spanish colonizers and the White Virgin there, and the wars between those who resisted colonization, which were mainly indigenous people, with their Virgin of Guadalupe, or their Brown Virgin over against the White Virgin, both of these carrying these statues into battle against one another. So this is a long-standing thing that goes back even further, goes back all the way to the fourth century and Constantine. And the co-optation of the teachings of Jesus, Rob, and the accounts of his words and deeds, the co-optation and erasure of those words and deeds by Constantine in the Nicene Creed. We now, have documentary evidence.
1: Just to add some context, Constantine was the emperor of Rome, and he basically decided that he would have more motivated troops in his army if they had a religion behind them. And so he modified Christianity so that it could become a part of his martial culture. Is that right?
0: Yes. And Constantine's, the Council of Nicaea in 325, in its official document, the Nicene Creed that many of us who continue to go to church end up at our masses, reciting every Sunday, erases the words and deeds of Jesus. Think about what the creed says. It goes something like this. I believe in God, the Father Almighty, creator of heaven and earth, and in Jesus Christ, his only Son, our Lord, get this, who was conceived by the Holy Spirit, born of the Virgin Mary, suffered under Pontius Pilate, was crucified. Well, it jumps from his birth to his death, without anything in between. That is the account of Jesus' program that is announced, for instance, in chapter 4 of Luke's gospel, I have come to bring good news to the poor, liberty to captives, sight to the blind.
1: Okay, so we need to take a brief show ID now. And when we come back, I want you to talk about what actually Jesus taught that is being done the opposite way now by today's Christians.
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1: And my guest for the show is Catherine Joyce. She is a journalist who has spent much of her career studying evangelicals and fundamentalists. She's written two books, Quiverful, Inside the Christian Patriarchy Movement, and The Child Catchers, Rescue Trafficking and the New Gospel of Adoption. And she is a winner of the or she's a fellow of the Knight Luce Global Religion. And her website is katharinejoyce.com, katharinejoyce.com. Joining us is Mike Ravaj Sewell, who is the author of The Magic Glasses of Critical Thinking, Seeing Through Alternative Facts and Fake News, which is an amazing book that just gets into so many different interesting areas. I didn't comment on Catherine's books, but I don't interview people who I don't think have amazing books. And we're talking about how the far right wing, how Steve Bannon, how QAnon have infected the Catholic Church and evangelicals and fundamentalism. And Mike was just talking about how the Catholic Church was corrupted when it was adopted by Rome, by Constantine in the fourth century at the Council of Nicaea, where the current Bible was parsed out. And tell us about how Jesus' teachings are being reversed. I mean, in our conversations, you and I, Mike, you've talked about how a lot of the things that modern day far-right Christians are doing is the exact opposite of what Jesus has taught. And that's why we've come up with this idea of the devil's Christians, because really they're doing the things that were attributed to what the devil would want.
0: Yes, I like to, in tracing that concept of devil's Christianity or devil's Christians, I like to go back to Luke chapter 4 and the account of Jesus' temptations in the desert, which are in all four of the Gospels, but they're very well articulated in Luke's Gospel. And the third temptation has the devil taking Jesus to a high mountain and showing him all the kingdoms of the earth, something much faster than the dominant institution in Jesus' day, which was the Roman Empire, something much faster than that, all the kingdoms of the world. And the devil says to Jesus, I can give you all of this because it has been given to me to do so if you just fall down and worship me. And Jesus, of course, says, begone, Satan. It is written, the Lord God only shall you serve, him only shall you adore. Okay, fast forward to the year 325 in the Council of Nicaea. And the same invitation is offered by the Emperor Constantine to a faction in the Catholic Church that turned out to be the shapers of the Catholic Church and of Christianity subsequently. And instead of refusing the temptation to join forces with empire, those representatives said yes. And in doing so, if you follow the logic of Luke chapter 4, they end up being worshipers of Satan because all of this, the devil says, has been given to me to give to whomever I wish. And they said, we take it. From that time on, scripturally speaking, the Catholic Church has been worshiping Satan, worshiping the devil, and calling him God, and then inflicting that kind of worship on the rest of us. And that's what we bought into, or that was what was inflicted on us as children in a very abusive way. We took on this worship of a punishing God up there in the sky. That is, George Carlin says, you know, if you disobey these commandments, I'll put you in hell and you'll burn forever. But I love you. This was the God that we embraced. And that might be funny, but it's the truth. So what is being pushed now by the heretics who have departed from the official teaching of the Catholic Church as articulated in the Second Vatican Council, what's being pushed on us now is the gospel of prosperity, the gospel that favors the rich instead of the poor. That is the gospel of empire that Jesus rejected. And we know that Jesus rejected empire because one of the things, and perhaps the only thing that we know for certain that happened to Jesus, was that he was executed by Rome in the form of crucifixion, which was a form of capital punishment reserved for those who were rebels against Rome. I'm talking about political rebels, rebels against Rome. So that is all erased in this kind of prosperity gospel and this endorsement of empire.
1: So We've got some history. Catherine, how does this compare with what's happening now with Steve Bannon and QAnon and what's going on both within the Catholic Church and in the evangelical fundamentalists?
2: That's a big question. Yeah, I mean, it's so interesting to hear. I looked up Battle of the Virgins, Mike, to bookmark that, to read more about that later, because that was news to me. I think it certainly, you know, is here today in radically different interpretations of what on the face is supposed to be the same religion. I think you see these divides within most Christian faiths. I mean, I think there are, you know, evangelicals are dominated by right-wing evangelicals. They are certainly the loudest voices, certainly the loudest voices in politics, but they aren't the only voices. I think certainly in, you know, mainline Protestant churches, you see, you know, a huge kind of political diversity. And you, I think, are starting to see in reference to, you know, some of Mike's work, talking about how kind of liberatory visions of Christianity can be reclaimed by left political movements. I mean, I think that you certainly are seeing some groups trying to do that. I mean, the Poor People's Campaign is very much all about, you know, that sort of different vision. And Catholic, liberal, left-wing, progressive movements, poor people's movements, or kind of just mission within the Catholic Church is very long-standing. But I also think you are seeing kind of across all of these a sort of war for territory, a war for, you know, just to win this fight of left versus right. I mean, I feel like it's extremely pronounced right now in the Catholic Church, maybe for a number of reasons. I mean, a kind of an interesting corollary to all of this is some of the people who are the loudest voices when it comes to right-wing and far-right Catholicism are converts to Catholicism. Some of those converts are expressing, you know, the most extremely zealous perspective on what is and is not legitimate Catholicism. A lot of those converts are the ones who are saying, no, the Pope is not Catholic. I think this is a big fight that's going on. I mean, all of the fights that we are having in broader, you know, secular society, they are happening right there along with it in these faith communities. And there are no clear lines between where one starts and one stops. Our religious worlds and our political worlds are so deeply intertwined that I think all of these fights impact each other. I think the fight within Catholicism very much affects kind of what happens in society and in our politics and our elections. And same goes when it comes to these sorts of struggles about which vision is going to win out in other religions as well.
1: You know, it reminds what you said about this battle. It reminds me, I was at a conference of Take Back America, a progressive group, maybe 2005, and Bill Moyers was speaking about how there's a class war going on. And he said, and we're losing. And we're not even recognizing that we're in a war. And I think that what you're saying, what both of you said about how these wars have happened, these battles, is that we've got to realize it and somehow we've got to stand up to them. And, you know, in a sense, I have this concern, well, is what would Jesus say about that? What would Jesus say about being in a war, about fighting back?
0: What strikes me, I get to that question, that one of the reasons why liberation theology has not prevailed and that it seems to be dead now is that it is dead now. That is, its proponents and the people who endorsed it at the grassroots, union leaders, sociologists, teachers, ordinary farmers. One of the reasons why they're no longer influenced by liberation theology is that they are dead. As I said, those numbers are astounding. The 200,000 in Guatemala, et cetera, those numbers are astounding. And also the killing of that liberation theology team of six Jesuit priests in El Salvador at the University of El Salvador, the killing of them has intimidated anybody who even thinks about liberation theology from talking about it, organizing according to it, and the safe avenue has become this domesticated heretical form of Christianity.
1: See, I think that we have to stand up to them, and we have to be able to basically have a unified message that these people are the devil's Christians, and that they are serving the devil. And I'm not, and Catherine, you told me you're a secular, and I'm a secular Jew. And I also have concerns about Orthodox Jews as well, because, you know, you wrote an awful lot about patriarchy, a great lot about patriarchy in your book, Quiverful. And, you know, if they got what they wanted, women would not work. It would, they're like the Taliban, really, what we're facing now in Afghanistan, right?
2: As a secular person, I don't, you know, I don't think it's my place to say who's a legitimate Christian or not.
1: I'm struggling with that too, being a Jew, but you know, I'm looking at the teachings and I'm learning from Mike and others. And it just seems to me like what these people are calling them, who are calling themselves Christians, are doing, the way they're acting, the way they're treating other people, it's really far from who they purport themselves to be.
2: I mean, I think regardless of labels, you know, I think that it really behooves us all to pay attention to these movements and these subcultures, movements that, you know, are often treated as too marginal or too fringe to pay attention to. The patriarchy work that Rob is referring to is my first book, which was published now a very long time ago, back in 2009, but on a subculture within fundamentalist evangelical circles in the US, that these are overlapping kind of movements, but that called itself variously the Quiverful movement or the Christian patriarchy movement. Many of them were involved in far right-wing homeschooling and very much were a very purist, extremely rigid expression of, you know, Christian right ideas about a lot of things. But whereas I think, you know, there's this common temptation to say that's the fringe, you can ignore it. I think within a lot of these movements, you know, broad movements like the Christian right, I think it's more important to see these sorts of subcultures and groups as a vanguard. They are expressing sometimes, you know, an ultimate sort of destination. They might be getting there earlier than others, or they're showing kind of the logic of the movement. You know, there was a broader, more mainstream version of patriarchy within, you know, more mainstream conservative evangelicalism called complementarianism. It's the idea that men and women have these separate but supposedly equal biblically ordained roles. And, you know, the people, the theologians who were advocating this were a lot more mainstream and much more respected than, you know, the people who were leading the self-described patriarchy movement. But a lot of it boiled down to the same thing. I mean, the complementarianism leaders wrote books saying this is a job that's acceptable for women, this is a job that's not. Maybe it's okay for a woman to be a city planner, even though she's, like, you know, writing traffic rules that men will have to obey. It's not okay for her to be a cop because she might be giving tickets to men. That sort of thing is not that far away from, you know, the patriarchy movement itself.
1: It's a lot what you see among the Haredi, the ultra-Orthodox Jews in New York and in Israel, too.
2: Anecdotally, I can say yes, though it's not something that I have studied or reported on myself. Yeah.
1: Do people escape? Can people get out of the Quiverful movement?
2: Yeah, they sure do. I mean, I've spoken to a lot of them, and I've particularly spoken to a lot of young people who left. The Quiverful movement, it took its name from the Bible, and its whole idea was that families should demonstrate their pro-life, principles, their anti-abortion principles, by having as many children as possible, because that is demonstrating, you know, the purest form of this truth that, you know, every child should be welcomed, that, you know, every child is a gift from God and you can't turn down a gift from God. So they saw themselves as living out the most kind of pure anti-abortion witness. And also they saw their children were going to be like arrows in a warrior's quiver. They were going to go out and remake the culture. And this is just shot through all of the literature of this movement, this idea that children are arrows for God. They're going to go out. They'll allow Christians to, you know, kind of one of their famous early phrases was reclaim San Francisco for the faithful, you know, make, you know, damned, you know, Babylon of San Francisco, you know, this Christian paradise again, for example. And so there was like a huge emphasis in the movement that you have a lot of children, you homeschool them, you don't let the daughters go off to college, you kind of have a heavy hand in arranging their marriages and make sure that they do exactly the same thing, that they become mothers to many children, homeschool, raise their kids to stay within the faith, and then eventually you're just on this path of demographic destiny. You win because you have more kids than everyone else and you've kept them in the fold. But you know, one and a half generations in, there have been mass defections of children who were raised in this movement, leaving, you know, when they became teenagers or young adults. A lot of times, even after they were sent to, you know, some of the fundamentalists, the most rigidly fundamentalist colleges that there are that were set up explicitly to serve homeschooled children and keep them in line. But they go and, you know, they become their own people. Some of them started what has now become a pretty mature movement of ex-homeschoolers who are critiquing homeschooling, critiquing the lack of regulation that continues to exist around homeschooling, but certainly did when they were growing up. And you know, they witnessed people getting abused or being educationally neglected or physically and emotionally neglected. There are people who, you know, left the Quiverful movement. A number of them have, you know, written books. There is now a very flourishing in a more kind of mainstream setting than just the Quiverful movement. There is a flourishing ex-evangelical or ex-evangelical movement online of people who were just raised in, I say just, but, you know, compared to Quiverful, who were raised evangelical or kind of fundamentalist evangelical and have departed from that. Sometimes that's led to a break with their families, sometimes it's not, but they have formed a really vibrant community online and they're telling their stories. I mean, I think if you used the hashtag exvangelical on social media, you will find an awful lot of them. But they have podcasts, they have blogs, they have shows, they, you know, a number of them. One prominent writer, Chrissy Stroop, writes a lot for different publications about the exvangelical movement. So certainly people leave and find their voices and find places to speak.
1: Chris, we need to do another brief show ID and then we'll be back. And I'd like you to talk a little bit more about how these people change their lives.
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1: My guest for this show is Catherine Joyce. She's the author of two books, Quiverful, Inside the Christian Patriarchy Movement, and The Child Catchers, Rescue Trafficking, and the New Gospel of Adoption. She's a journalist who focuses on fundamentalism and evangelicals. She's written for the New York Times, for Slate, The Atlantic, Salon. She's a Knight Loose Fellow in Global Religion. And my other guest is Mike Revaz-Soul, who's the author of The Magic Glasses of Critical Thinking. He's a former liberation theologist and he's my go-to expert on the history of Christianity and liberation theology. So, Catherine, you were talking about these people who leave these ultra fundamentalist faiths. And how do they do it? What are some of the common threads in the pattern of their leaving, or where they go, or how they end up, the struggles they have to deal with to get out?
2: I'm sure that everybody's journey is particular. I spoke back when I was really involved in reporting on the Quiverful movement. I spoke a lot with a woman named Vic Garrison, who later went on to found a website. I believe it's inactive now, but called No Longer Quivering, referring back to that movement, Quiverful. And she was a mother of, I believe, 8 children, though it's been a little bit, so I could be getting it wrong. And I'm sharing her story because she has shared her story very publicly and written about it, and became a notable expert on this movement in her own right. But I recall that, you know, talking to her about her story early on, and she talked about how, I think, you know, around the 7th child that she was having, she had had an extremely traumatic and dangerous birth with one of her last children. And her doctor told her, you know, you really can't have more children. This is going to be something that could be deadly serious for your health. But in her own words, she didn't feel that she was empowered to say no, even though, you know, she was exhausted. She was, a lot of these women are just run unbelievably ragged. A lot of them are raising these very large families with very limited resources. And, you know, often it seemed pretty absent help from the fathers. You know, who were there, who were the patriarchs, but, you know, within that worldview are not doing the hands-on child raising or running of a household. And so she did not feel that she had the right, that it was God had the right to say yes or no to whether or not she got pregnant and, you know, had another child. And you know, this was sort of scenario that I heard a number of times, either spoke to women about or read about, kind of even more extreme situations where people, you know, really put their health and their lives in jeopardy to follow through on these beliefs and this conviction. Ultimately, I believe she began a correspondence with a family member who was not part of this movement, and who I, you know, believe had a very different perspective. I believe was secular, but certainly had very different politics. And they kind of had a correspondence going back and forth, to some extent, I think, trying to convert each other. And I think it made her question, ultimately, over time, it made her question some of the beliefs that she had come to endorse. And so I think in her case, and I think for a number of people, the presence, the availability of somebody else out there who is welcoming in some sense, who is kind of willing to give them a place to land or not look at them with scorn, is certainly something in helping people leave. Because I think, you know, certainly for the women in the Quiverful movement, leaving basically meant getting shunned in an old-fashioned sense. They would be leaving behind their church community, their kind of all of their community, and they would not just be like getting a divorce in, you know, some other circle. Like, they would be considered such a terrible influence, such a polluting influence, that basically nobody from their former life is likely to speak to them unless and until they leave themselves. And also because, you know, for these women, you know, if they have half dozen or more children, and they've been homeschooling most of the time, that has been their work for years. They don't have a professional resume that's going to help them land a job, even though they've been you know, working their tails off for years, doing almost nothing but work. They don't have the sort of work history that can help you set up a new life. So, you know, there's deep vulnerability in leaving these sort of kind of total communities. And yet people do it. You know, a number of these women have done it. A lot of their teenage and adult children did it. Sometimes, you know, one child goes away to college, and, you know, I reported on some stories where an adult child raised in a very, you know, rigid fundamentalist household helped their younger sibling run away after that, because the younger sibling was, you know, expressing, hey, things got even worse after you went away to school. The stories are as varied as, you know, the individual lives, as always, but it's a hard thing that a lot of people nonetheless have done because they felt strongly enough about it.
1: But you just gave a couple of examples. All women, do men leave?
2: Yes. Yeah. No, certainly. I've spoken to, you know, what people who were at the time, young adult men, who grew up in these large homeschooling families. You know, some of the people who ended up leading these sort of ex-homeschoolers blogging community and sort of network that grew up, some of them were men. I think more of them were women. I think there's interesting dynamics behind that. I mean, I think certainly oldest girls in these big traditionalist families get a huge amount of work expectation put on them. They're basically expected to be kind of the mother's helper, and it makes it very hard for them to do other things. So I think, you know, some of them said, enough, I am not going to live this punishing life I watched my mother live. But definitely, you know, there are a number, quite a number of men who left as well.
1: So we've got about two minutes left. Anything particular you want to finish up with, either one of you?
0: Well, I would say, just adding to what Catherine has just said so well, that the leaving we're talking about is much, much bigger, a bigger phenomenon than what we're describing. I'm talking about leaving of the churches, not just the Catholic Church, but churches in general. People are leaving in droves. I was a Catholic priest, and thousands of Catholic priests after the Second Vatican Council left because the church no longer, its teaching no longer spoke to them. And I belong to an Irish order called the Society of St. Columban. It was founded in 1918. And in 2018, we had a reunion of priests and ex-priests. And the head of the Columban Society of St. Columban at that time talked about what happened in the last 100 years, what has happened. And one of the phenomena, here he's an Irishman speaking to a group of basically Irishmen. One of the phenomena was the secularization of Ireland itself. He called Ireland a post-Christian society. So in effect, Ireland has left the church. My children have left the church. It no longer speaks to them. I have left the priesthood. There has been a huge exodus. And why? Because we no longer respond to the kind of fundamentalist teaching that we were raised in. Catholicism, think about it, was also largely fundamentalist as I grew up in it. And it remains extremely patriarchal. And that extreme patriarchalism is unacceptable to people today.
2: I think that's spot on. And I think, you know, what Mike was saying is, I hadn't even thought to bring it to that place, but I believe some numbers just came out a couple of months ago that for the first time, there is a minority of religious believers in the US. So a pretty big shift. So things are definitely changing in larger ways than these individual stories.
1: Okay, so we're gonna wrap. Catherine Joyce, catherinejoyce.com. Thank you, Mike Ravaj-Sewell. Thank you so much. It's been a great conversation.
0: Thank you. Thanks, Kevin. Thank you. Thanks, Rob.
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3: 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This is a show to help you understand your money better, and I've got some great topics this week. We're going to look at quarterly data towards almost the end of the quarter. I actually am 2 days ahead of the end, but that's okay. It really won't make a difference in the big picture of things, we hope. We're going to look at a plan to do some Social Security age revisions that I think is a great idea. I don't know if it will make it through with it being so close to the end of this session of Congress, but it's still worth talking to you guys about. In the Plan Your Prosperity segment, I'm going to talk about open enrollment. And then for the Ask Peggy segment, I'm going to talk about advantages and disadvantages of stocks versus funds. So let's get started with the Bulls and Bears Market and Economic Update. And this is data through September 25th. So today is the 28th. I'm taping a little later this morning. It's about 1 o'clock in the afternoon. But as of this morning, the markets were down, oil was up. So this information isn't going to be completely accurate for the quarterly data, but it's going to be close enough. And last quarter, the Dow closed down 0.09%. So 0.09%. So basically, it was flat. The S&P 500 went up about 5.25%, and the NASDAQ went up 7%. Gold went up 6.65%, and oil, West Texas Intermediate Crude front month price, went up 32.76%. And as of Friday, it was $93.50. The dollar was almost flat, down 0.07%. The big gainer is not something you want to see going up. It's the 10-year Treasury yield, and it went up 78.6% in the last 3 months. It is currently at 5.165%. This caused the aggregate bond fund to drop 4.25%. Bitcoin also had a good quarter, up about 40%. And the volatility index was down about 19%. Now, the fact that the stocks went up, not down, suggests that volatility was down just a little bit. The volatility index right now is really just based off of the stock market. I'm talking about the VIX. There is

also a bond market volatility index that I hadn't actually heard of until I was researching this week's show, although it makes sense, right? Because they have different risk characteristics, it makes sense that they would have a different volatility index. Well, it was up through the roof because the 10-year treasury is up 78%. So there's lots and lots of volatility on the bond side. The stock side, stocks keep going up. The 30-year fixed rate mortgage is at 7.03%. That is up from 6.95%. And now, I absolutely believe you don't take advice from someone over the radio, right? I don't know your circumstances. I don't know your situation. But I will say, if you're looking to borrow money to buy something expensive, talk to your own financial team, because if you've got to do it in the short run, you might want to do it earlier rather than later. You also might consider a fixed mortgage rather than a floating mortgage rate, because floating rates can go up, and right now it looks like interest rates are going to continue to go up, at least for a while. And if inflation continues to be bad, the Fed is going to have to raise rates yet again. You know, they raised rates once this quarter, and there's high probability they're going to raise them again before the end of the year. So as rates are going up, you need to think about the money you need to borrow. If you are looking for yield, if you are looking for interest, then this is a better environment for you. And if right now you just have your money in a bank account, you might talk to your bank and see if they offer a high yield rate. And see if that rate is floating. It probably is. Most of those high yield bank accounts are floating rates, so that when rates go back down, they can drop again and they don't have to pay the high rate of interest. But I'm seeing a lot of bank accounts right now paying 3.5% and up. And it might make sense if you've got cash in the bank or cash just sitting around, you might be able to get a little bit of interest off of it. Again, go talk to your bank, talk to your financial team, make sure that everything is liquid the way you would need for it to be, and then you can make a decision. So the stock market is just shrugging off a lot of this bad news. There is not good news from an inflation perspective. There is really bad news over the price of oil and potentially the oil that's going to be available. I keep hearing multiple things, so I am not completely sure, you know, who is not wanting me to worry, so they are underestimating the problem, who wants me to worry, so they're overestimating the problem. I do know right now that when diesel is well over $6 a gallon, that's insane. Right now, it costs me over $125 to fill my truck with gas. Now, my truck holds a lot of gas, but I'm still pretty blown away at what it's costing. Is this going to eventually bleed over into the stock market?

0: that. I don't know your personal circumstances, but this wouldn't be a bad time to review those personal circumstances, be sure that everything is going the way you want it to go, and that you are not taking risk that you're not aware that you're taking.
1: Thank you to Sports Talk 1400 in Norman for production and studio assistance.
0: Welcome back to the legislative update of the Ask Peggy About Your Finances show. And I know I have promised you in the past we're not going to talk about bills that are probably not going to become laws. I'm going to break that today because, quite frankly, the only thing going on in legislation these days is people running for office. So I'm a little short on information, and I ran across this bill, and I just think it's the coolest thing in the world. I want to share it with you. I feel nearly certain it won't pass this time, but I think it's opening an interesting conversation. So the name of the bill is the Blue Collar Social Security Fairness Act. And it was introduced last Thursday by Representative Haley Stevens, a Democrat from Michigan. And what it's doing is it's lowering the full retirement age to 60 for people who work in construction and roofing and nursing and other physically demanding jobs. So this would allow those people to have full Social Security benefits at the age of 60 rather than having to wait until 67. I have a number of friends who work in very hard physical labor jobs, and none of them are able to work until they're 67. Very good friend of mine, her husband had to retire at the age of 60 because he had worked with locomotives for his entire career, and he was a repairman, and his body just gave out. I have thought for some time they needed to do something for those people. Now, because he's railroad, he gets railroad retirement, not Social Security. But the point is the same. Now, for the people who are like, great, Peggy, now you've just come up with another way to spend money. I'm going to say something really super unpopular. I think for people in white collar jobs, we can extend that full retirement age out to 70. Now, that's not part of this bill. Okay, this bill is only allowing people who have done, if you will, manual labor or jobs where they are literally on their feet all day long, like nurses, to have full retirement at 60. My way of paying for that would be to extend full retirement age for white collar folks to 70. Why am I doing that? Well, if you go back to the origins of Social Security, there was only one demographic who was supposed to live longer than the date you could start collecting benefits. And that one demographic was white women. White men of color, women of color were all expected to die from an actuarial basis. I don't mean just somebody decided, oh yeah, you're not going to live a long time. This is actuarial research. And their anticipated lifespan was less than when the benefits were going to begin. This has over the years morphed into people living much longer than age 67. At this point, the actuarial tables have everyone living into their 70s. Okay, so what I'm proposing, not that anyone is going to listen to me, is still actually a better deal than what Social Security was supposed to be in the first place. People now are retiring, they're taking Social Security, and they're getting those benefits for 20 or 30 years. The system wasn't designed for that. That's why it's in so much trouble. I think there's lots of things we could do that would help out Social Security. I think removing the wage cap would help. That would really make a lot of people mad. I wouldn't care.

0: if we subjected capital gains to Social Security tax. And then anybody I hadn't made mad already, I have now made angry. Do I think those are likely to happen? Probably not. But I would like to see the salary base go way up from where it is so that maybe it's the first $500,000 you earn or something like that, where you have to pay into the system. But I'm all in favor of raising the full retirement age for people who are in white collar jobs who are likely working till 70 anyhow to go ahead and postpone that. But I think really more important than that is lowering that age so that people whose bodies have given out are able to access the benefits. So I'm curious what's going to happen. I feel like this bill is going to die, never see the light of day, but I'm hoping it starts a conversation. I hope it's starting a conversation about real Social Security reform that would help people who are being underserved right now, cause people who don't really need the benefit to postpone it for a while, create a way to make Social Security viable. I am sure that they are going to find a way to keep Social Security viable. I would really like them to do it in a wise, thoughtful way. And the only way you do that is start planning before you have an absolute emergency.
1: Thank you to Sports Talk 1400 and Norman for production and studio assistance.
0: Welcome back to the Plan Your Prosperity segment of the Ask Peggy About Your Finances show. And this is October, which is open enrollment month for many companies. Open enrollment month means this is your chance to change your benefits package from your employer, sometimes called adjusting the fringe benefits that you're getting from your employer. So usually when you first go to work for someone, you have to make benefit choices. Then you keep those benefit choices until usually October, at which time the company opens up your ability to make changes to what you chose earlier. Now, there's a couple of things about changing fringe benefits that you need to know. First of all, when you go to work for the company in the first place, they cannot make you qualify for the benefit. So you don't have to worry about, say, qualifying for an amount of life insurance. Typically, that's covered as a new enrollee. However, if you want to change the amount of life insurance later, that insurance may be subject to underwriting. With underwriting, you may have to qualify to make the change in the benefit. So it's not quite as great as when you first enroll. Unfortunately, when many of us go to work for a company, if we've worked there for a bunch of years, what we needed when we first enrolled isn't what we needed a few years later. And that's why the open enrollment program is so good. So fringe benefits can cover a lot of different things. Company offered life insurance is one of the biggest ones. Health insurance is sort of a benefit and sort of a requirement. And so usually people aren't making changes to their health insurance during an open enrollment plan. But you may have disability coverage as an option. Maybe when you were younger, that didn't seem like a big deal, and you wanted the cash more than you wanted the insurance. And now that you're getting a little bit older, the idea of getting paid if something happens to you is more appealing. Or maybe you were single and now you're married. And so the amount of life insurance that you need is very much different. The fact that you might need disability insurance is different than it was. So these open enrollment periods offer you a lot of opportunity to fix things and adjust things that have changed in your life. Now, if you have a change in circumstance, so let's say October comes and goes and you have a baby in December. Well, because that's a big deal, you should have the ability to add the baby to your health coverage because it's an extraordinary event and you can make a change. Sometimes other changes in your life, like maybe getting married, would allow you to make a change then, and maybe it doesn't. So this is when you need to go in and look at the benefits that you have. You probably have a meeting. You're not looking forward to the meeting with the person who's going to summarize all the company choices. But I really want you to pay attention to it because this is your chance to update what you had chosen to better reflect your life circumstances. And even though that seminar might be long, it's important to know what your company is offering. It's also important to know if they've added anything. Some companies offer a cafeteria plan component where they give you an amount of money and then you get to choose what you're using it on. And sometimes they'll even have things like childcare on that list. So you really need to pay attention, look at what's available, look at what it will cost, because remember, some of these things may require underwriting, and underwriting never works in your best interest, okay? Underwriting is always going to involve something getting more expensive, not less expensive. I've never seen adding underwriting lowering costs. But you have to underwrite because otherwise nobody would get insurance until they were 80. And at that point, then people are doing nothing but making claims. Insurance companies have to make a profit to stay in business. So even though it's aggravating, you shouldn't really get upset about it because there wasn't another good way to do it. If your company doesn't offer an open enrollment period in October, then you need to find out when the open enrollment period is. October's just a super common month. We're coming right up on the beginning of it, and this is a really, really great chance for you to make sure that all of the benefits that your company offers are working in your best interest.
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0: Welcome back to the Ask Peggy segment of the Ask Peggy About Your Finances show. And today I want to talk about a conversation that I had last week with someone who was trying to make some investment decisions. And he asked me what I thought about buying a very high flying tech stock right now, because I don't ever want it to look like I am giving financial advice, because I'm really just trying to teach you how things work. I'm not going to tell you what the company was, but it's a company that's done really well. But the problem was he was older, quite a bit older, and was a little bit worried about risk tolerance and a little bit worried about potentially losing money in the market, but was very interested in buying this stock. And I really had to disappoint him because I said, you know, the stock's gone up a lot. It's done really, really well. There is some talk that it's gone up maybe too much. There's been some talk that the industry that it's in might be a little overblown right now. And if you think you might need the money anytime soon, it might not be a good choice, because if the sector were to go down, and this is a single stock, it could go down by a lot, and it would probably go down more than the index that it is part of. So in this particular stock, it's part of the S&P 500, and if things do not go well in the sector, then this particular stock may do worse than the S&P 500 does. And so that led to a conversation about stocks versus funds. Has the S&P 500 gone up as much as the stock has? No. No, it absolutely has not. So if you bought this stock early and you got out of it at the right point, and, you know, I'll tell you what, nobody knows when the right point is. I just know it's gone up by a lot. Then, yes, you could make a higher rate of return in this stock than you would make in an index. However, an index fund has the advantage of diversification. So you don't just own one thing. You own the 500 biggest companies in the United States if you were to buy the S&P 500 fund. Remember that indexing doesn't limit you to just the S&P 500. I am absolutely convinced that there are a lot of people out there who think that if you're indexing, you're only buying the S&P 500. But there are small cap indexes, mid cap indexes, international, even sectors have index funds so that you're buying a particular sector, but you're buying a lot of different stocks within it. So, you know, what do you do when you're not sure about your risk tolerance? Well, you talk to your financial team. That's thing one. But thing two is just be aware that with a single stock, you are subject to all kinds of risks, not the least of which is business risk. Something in that particular business goes south and you're not able, the company's not able to make it. Or sector risk. The sector is either too overblown or something goes wrong with the sector and it becomes an issue. You get that diversification. It also tamps down your return. So you're not all in that great performing stock that was doing so very well. You're in a whole bunch of other things that are performing, you know, often in the same direction. So if part of the market is going up like crazy, the entire market is probably going up. And I'm talking specifically about stocks and the stock market, not the bond market. But it does become an issue of diversification, potentially lowering risks. I've been reading some articles recently about how indexing is out of style. And if you really want to make money, you should be choosing the single stocks. If you have unlimited time to research and you have accurate information that you're drawing from, there may be some truth to that. I will say that I believe, my opinion only, for the average investor and for the average financial advisor, certified financial planner, indexing is going to be much more stable in its returns. You're not going to do a high fly, but you're also not going to crater so bad the company goes away and now suddenly you don't have anything at all. Remember, in an index, if a company goes bankrupt, completely belly up, that index is going to replace that stock with the next one down in the list. So if you own the S&P 500, that means you own the 500 biggest companies in the United States. If one goes completely belly up, they're going to take it out of the index and they're going to put in the 501st stock. Now, is that 501st stock going to do as well as your high flyer was before it went under? No, of course it isn't. I mean, it's the 501st biggest stock in the S&P 500, but it keeps you in things that are actually trading. So that if you own a single stock and it goes under, like they did in the dot-com crash, for those of you who are old enough to remember it, The dot-com crash had high-flying single stocks that went completely bankrupt and went completely belly up. You've got to be careful with that. So, you know, again, you need to talk to your team. You need to, if you're going to be in single stocks, you've really got to know what you're doing. You've really got to do research. Because really, most of us aren't in the market for anything other than we just want to live a happy life. Be sure you take the steps to do that.
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2: 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And remember, prosperity is

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1: Welcome, friends, to another edition of Economic Update, a weekly program devoted to the economic dimensions of our lives and those of our children. I'm your host, Richard Wolf. I want to begin today's program with some updates that I think will be of general interest. I begin by wanting to tell you about something you might have missed: the results of a German election back on the 6th of September in the province, the states, its equivalent in Germany to the states in our country. And the state in question is Saxony-Anhalt, part of what used to be the German Democratic Republic, and they had an election. The first thing is that the 6th of September, if you check your calendar, is a Sunday. Europeans have elections on Sunday. And if you want to know why, it's because they don't want there to be an interference between your work obligations, your job, and your participation in the process of voting. So instead of doing it on a Tuesday, as some countries do, in Europe they do it on a Sunday. And that's why elections happen then. The second thing to notice right away is that there were, by my count, 7 major political parties contesting for office. Germany is typical of European economies and cultures. They believe in, would you imagine, freedom of choice. You ought to have a lot of choice, not just for what kind of toothpaste you pick up at the drugstore, but for what kind of politician you give power to in your community. But what got all the attention, although it shouldn't have, what got all the attention was the fact that one party loomed over the other 6 in terms of the size of its vote. And that was a party called the Alternative for Germany, or in German, Alternative für Deutschland. It got 44% of the vote all by itself. All the other parties got much, much, much less. The 2 major parties that have governed Germany for most of the last 30 or 40 years were the Christian Democratic Union, CDU, on the one hand, and the Socialist or Social Democratic Party on the other, roughly equivalent to the Republican and Democratic parties here. So what the vote showed was that this glorious middle that had governed Germany, well, the people of this province, and the polls show it's happening all over Germany, have had enough. They don't want any more Republicans and Democrats, or the German equivalent. So I did a little arithmetic. That's what I've been taught to do. And I added to the 44% that the Alternative for Germany got, there are 2 left-wing parties, maybe 3 if you want to count, but at least 2 that are very straightforward, being anti-capitalist in many ways and so on. One is called the Die Linke, the left party, and the other one is named after the woman who left the left party, Sarah Wagenknecht, and set up her own party. And she's very popular in Germany and in this area. Well, if you put together the Die Linke and Sarah Wagenknecht, you're talking about 13% of the vote. To put together with Alternative for Germany, 44 and 13, you're well over 50% of the people voted either for the right wing, Alternative, or the left wing, Die Linke and Sarah Wagenknecht. And that's important because that means a majority of people don't want Germany to support Ukraine and

0: that war anymore. And likewise, they want a reset of the relationship with Russia. And by reset, they mean opening trade, cultural, and other relationships between those two important countries in that part of the world. Well, that didn't get the attention it should have. Instead, we were told about how right-wing the right-wing party is, and it includes all kinds of right-wing elements in Germany who have been waiting for a chance, and they now have that chance, take advantage of the decline of the middle to assert their own position. And all of these parties, and more beyond these, are very suspicious of the United States and of the role of the United States in relationship to Europe. Much is changing in the world, and bringing you up to date on this election is one way of doing what the mass media could, should, but don't do. My second update is about another organization, not German, not even European. It's called the Shanghai Cooperative Organization, and it gets even less attention than the European affairs, even though they're very, very important. The SCO includes 10 countries. I'm now going to list them to you. Russia, China, India, Iran, Uzbekistan, Kazakhstan, Tajikistan, Kyrgyzstan, Belarus, and Pakistan. Detail. That's a majority of the people on this planet are members of this organization. The United States has 4.5% of the people on this planet, just to keep a perspective here. How important is it? Well, the total oil output of these 10 countries is 80% of OPEC. In other words, you're talking about a major force in the global oil business. And perhaps most interesting, in their recent meeting a couple of weeks ago, India changed its position. At the beginning of this year, India's leader, Mr. Modi, went to Israel, spoke to the Israeli parliament, celebrated Israel, announced all kinds of deals with Israel, and so on. Here we are, 8 months later, or 9 months later, and what did Mr. Modi do? He signed the statement at the end of the meeting denouncing the U.S.-Israeli attack on Iran, mourning the death of the Ayatollah, who was killed right at the beginning of this event, as you all know, and rejecting the sanctions of the United States, threatening anyone who does trade with Iran with all kinds of bad consequences. India is trying to figure out which way the wind is blowing globally. In February, they blew with the United States, and a few weeks ago, they blew with China and their allies in that part of the world. Which way India goes? It's the largest country on Earth right now. It finally went larger than China. It's a very important country, and that's why it's important to keep up with it. And finally, I wanted to do a little teaching, if you might allow me. The corporation. That's the institution that does most of the business in this country. Oh, I know, most businesses are little. Yeah, but they're little because they don't do much business. If you want to know what does the business of America, it's 2,000 or 3,000 huge corporations, most of whose names you know. But what you may not know is the importance that I want to attach to the following. Many of these corporations now rake in billions of dollars. That makes them enormous. They stand out. They're not your corner grocery store. They are not your corner gas station. In fact, your grocery store and your gas station have now, in all likelihood, been bought out by one of these companies so that they're part of a billion-dollar company. Only they don't make any important decisions locally. That's made at the headquarters of the billionaire company. Now, when the company earns profits, it's important to understand, profits are what they take in as revenue above their costs. Not complicated. Well, who owns that? In the first instance, the board of directors, that's typically in a corporation, 10 to 20 people. They decide what to do with those profits. That's their right. It may be that they have hundreds of thousands of employees. Those people have nothing to say about what is done with the profits. Their job is to help produce the profits. But after that, duct tape over their mouth. Nothing is wanted of them. Those 10 to 20 people, the board of directors, decide what to do with the profits. That's the law. Well, you all have heard of shareholders. People can buy shares of a company. And one of the things the board of directors can do is distribute the profits among the shareholders. They can do that. Are they required to do that? No. Can they decide to distribute nothing to the shareholders? Yes, many large corporations do exactly that right now. They keep it for themselves. They decide, the 10 to 20 people, what to do with billions of dollars. They can decide to expand business here in America, and that will provide jobs. Or they can decide to do that in China, and that will provide jobs over there. It'll be good news in one case here. It'll be good news in one case there. This enormous power, and if you take the 300 or 400 biggest corporations, that's the bulk of it, is in the hands of these tiny groups of people, boards of directors. And there's a lot of overlap among them and among the billionaire corporations. The head of GM is probably the head also on the board of GE, who's also on the board of Apple, and that's how it goes. These corporations have enormous authority and no democratic control over them whatsoever. Whatsoever. When I said before the board could distribute the profits among the shareholders, yes, they can. And some corporations do that. And so let's ask finally this question. Where does that money go? Well, I just told you, it goes to the shareholders. Well, here's a little fact always to keep in mind. Here in the United States, the richest 10% of our people own 80% of the shares. So when you hear the corporation distributes the shit, all that's doing is making an unequal economic system that much more unequal. And that proves no democratic control. Well, we've come to the end of the first half of today's show. Please stay with me. We will be interviewing Francesca Fiorentini, a remarkable commentator on events. I think you'll find our conversation well worth participating in. Thank you. Welcome back, friends, to the second half of today's Economic Update. I am very proud and pleased to bring to our microphones and camera Francesca Fiorentini. She is a journalist, comedian, activist, and political commentator. As host of the Bituation Room podcast, she organizes insightful and irreverent conversations about politics, culture, and current events. She hosted the MSNBC special Red, White, and Who? Exploring American Politics. She previously served as host and head writer of AJ Plus's News Broke, the political satire show. She also formerly hosted National Geographic's Explorer and has been a contributor to the Young Turks TYT network. In a wonderful turn of phrase, she describes herself as, quote, a master of millennial attention spans. So first of all, Francesca, if I may call you that, please call me Rick. Thank you very much for sharing some time with us.
1: Absolutely, Rick. Big fan. You've been on my podcast, and what a treat to be on yours.
0: All right. Let's jump right in, and I want my audience to appreciate the sparkle that you bring to so much of what you do. Okay. Recent elections in the United States have brought to the fore people who either call themselves progressive or are members of the Democratic Socialists of America, or both. Tell me, in your judgment, since you deal with these questions, what do you think is the broader meaning or significance that this has, this phenomena that I guess runs from Bernie up until the present?
1: Yeah, I mean, I actually was in Chicago in 2018, so it was, you know, the first midterms after Trump won in 2016, and you saw the rise of people like AOC and Ilhan Omar and Ayanna Pressley and Rashida Tlaib and all these incredible progressives who have then formed, you know, the informal squad. And the reason I was in Chicago was because DSA was holding a meeting there. And I was so struck by how massive it was. And at the time I asked them, you know, what made you join? And it was quite truly that Trump was elected and young folks especially felt like the Democratic Party, as evidenced by, you know, the person they put up to go against Trump, Hillary Clinton, was not prepared to actually take on fascism, authoritarianism, and speak to the real needs of working class people in a way that I think we've all, and you have observed so astutely, that Donald Trump has, you know, through his, you know, total BS lies, but he is captured on something that the Democratic Party still has yet to reckon with, which is the legacy of failed neoliberal economic policies that have sold, you know, people's jobs abroad, that have, you know, destroyed the planet even more so. And so I think that now in 2024, with this midterms, and you see the way the people like Angie Nixon in Florida are knocking out, you know, a hashtag resistance figure like Vindman, you see the way that voters know that they want better fighters. They want at least a fighting chance. That's what the two, you know, campaigns of Bernie Sanders were about. It's that we would rather go down swinging than just simply go down, period.
0: Well put. All right, another question getting at similar material, but from a different angle. The United States is involved in two massive wars, one of which has gone on since early in the year 2022, and the other one had one installment last year and then has been raging on and off since February of this year. How is that affecting American politics? How do you see, as a millennial, if I can quote you to you, how do you see this impacting this country, these wars?
1: Well, what's interesting about being a millennial is I'm, right, not young anymore, and so many, you know, Gen Zers don't know anything other than a war on terror framework of this country. We just passed the 25-year anniversary of 9/11. I was very active in the anti-war movements that came up after that. And I think that right now, you know, we said we were sick and tired of the wars in Iraq and Afghanistan. Barack Obama largely won and differentiated himself based on saying that he would pull out of Iraq. Of course, he then did a surge in Afghanistan. But once again, the electorate broadly, not just Democrats, but independents and even Republicans. I mean, Donald Trump's out here saying that he's going to be the president of no new wars. And look at the new war that he started. And so obviously, Ukraine and Iran are not the same war. But how they've affected U.S. politics, I think, has further made an already very cynical generation even more cynical. As you see, you know, 25 years later, we're doing the exact damn thing that we knew we shouldn't have been doing when we went into Iraq or we went into Afghanistan. And so once again, when you have leaders like, you know, Chuck Schumer on the Democratic side or Hakeem Jeffries or Jared Moskowitz and those who say, yeah, we hate Trump's Iran war, but mostly we hate the process around it. That's very revelatory to the electorate to say, okay, the folks in charge right now are not serious about really pulling our money out of these wars. And once again, not to flatten Ukraine and Iran, they are not the same thing. But how can we better direct our resources to real safety? Whether that means safe drinking water, which the Supreme Court just ruled is not a right, whether that means being climate prepared, these are the things that people care about. And no one feels a threat from Iran, no matter how much both parties try to stoke that fear.
0: Next question is really flows from all of this. As you know, because I spend a lot of time on it, both Republicans and Democrats over recent decades have their share of the blame for making this country ever more unequal. Here we are celebrating Elon Musk becoming our first trillionaire as if this was a great achievement and not recognizing that that is happening at the same time that the bottom two-thirds of our people, the majority, are having a harder and harder time of it. What's going on? How does that, and here I want to sort of draw you out. You've said it about the rise of the progressives. You've said it now about the whole struggles around the war. What about this inequality that must on some level be eating at this country's self-image and literally its cohesion?
1: Well, I mean, you see that the kind of inequality that we have is absolutely ripe for fascist thinking and fascism and authoritarianism broadly. And I would, you know, sort of couple that with, again, young generations seeing absolutely no way to make it in this economy. They do not see that they're going to make more money or even than their parents. They won't own a home. Their only, you know, hope is that, you know, this is very morbid, but kind of real. I'm a millennial. We're all kind of like, well, if my parent dies, then I'll get the house. I mean, this is the kind of morbid little math that a lot of young folks are dealing with. And that kind of hopelessness, if you don't give real economic choice and a light at the end of the tunnel to young people, that will inevitably steer into a certain violent and hateful nihilism, fascism. And the right knows that and the right loves that. And they say, okay, this is great. We can use this. We can exploit this. And I don't think that the Democratic Party honestly understands what happens when you don't actually have real programs, have broad ideas, have structural things, the things that sadly Joe Biden walked away from in his own first, his only term, you know, the Build Back Better bill, and sort of whittled it down for the likings of King Joe Manchin. So I think that we cannot underplay just how bad not seeing an economic light at the end of the tunnel impacts our politics. And that is why you hear Zohran Mamdani, that is why you hear all these new progressives say, you know, I'm relentlessly focused on the working class. And I think as we understand the working class, we understand it as so much bigger, because you, me, someone making $500,000, someone making $5 million, let's say you're making $5 million a year, good for you. But you have more in common with your Uber driver still than you do with Elon Musk, just on the pure math of it. So I think that is also sort of the class consciousness, if you will, but really it's a very broad and solidaristic class consciousness that I think we need to, you know, we need to fan the flames of that.
0: Well, I want to pick up on what you said. I want to push you here. Why isn't the Democratic Party, after all, it celebrates, at least in a kind of nostalgic way, Franklin Roosevelt and the days when you pushed working class needs, a social security system, unemployment compensation, all the things that were done. Why would a party that comes out of that not be able to see what you just said and make that appeal so that it does on the left something comparable to what Trump is doing on the right?
1: Because D.C. is, I'm sorry, but D.C. is like ugly Hollywood. You know, it's where people who don't actually have the charisma, they just have the, you know, the smarts and the wit. And not all, I'm being facetious, but it's like, it is where people go, and it's easy to be sort of a, you know, stand for nothing politician. Hello, Gavin Newsom. And then just open your piggy bank and you can do anything you want. And so we, you know, the electorate, the base is crying out for some real plans here. And you've got Hakeem Jeffries, you've got, you know, Senator Ruben Gallego, you got other folks who say it's okay that we do business with AI companies. It's okay that, you know, we should just have maybe a little pause on AI development and exploration. This is, as you know, Naomi Klein and Astra Taylor say, this is end times capitalism. This is end times fascism. This is not late stage. This is how can we extract everything that is human from humans and discard you, right? Like a banana peel. And so here we are like, okay. And we saw it at the inauguration of Donald Trump. You saw all the business leaders, and by business, I mean tech, which sort of feigned like they were a little liberal progressive. No, no, no, no, no. They will die before they accept a higher corporate tax rate, heaven forbid, and they know where their bread is buttered. They have drawn the line in the sand, so we need to as well. And the answer is really just money. You know, they're captured by the same exact corporate interests, and we have to vote them out. And I think we are in 2024, and of course, we'll see how the midterms go down. But this change that the Democrats are so reticent to accept is happening one way or another. And I have to hold fast and have faith that we can pull off this change in the Democratic Party, because I think it is our only option short of, you know, absolute revolution, which I also support. But you know what I'm saying? This is what we need for now. These are the stages, and we've got to change this party.
0: That reminds me, I wanted to make sure to ask you, one of the ways that you enhance your qualities as a commentator is that I know you are a stand-up comedian, and that I think the skills in the one area work very well to assist you in the other area. Where are you appearing in the near future that people who want to catch your wit might find you?
1: Oh, you're the best, Rick. Thank you. I'll be at the Helium Comedy Club on October 13th and 14th. The 14th is a live Bituation Room featuring Kim Kelly, an incredible journalist who I know you're probably aware of, and Nalini Stamp of Working Families Party. And then I'll be in New York on October 15th at the Bell House. So a little bit of a tour. Go to francescafiorentini.com, and I hope to see you all there.
0: All right. My last question, we don't have much time, but I was going to ask you how you understood the transition in American popular opinion, if I have it right, from supporting Israel to supporting the Palestinians.
1: Yeah, I mean, this is one that can be squarely blamed on Israel. I mean, this is, you know, sort of in the same way that the United States after 9/11 had the sympathy of the world and then immediately turned that sympathy into vengeance and killed millions and millions of Iraqis and Afghanis and Pakistanis and on and on, and you know, used it as a way to clamp down on civil rights for Americans here at home. I think that in the wake of October 7th, Israel did have the sympathy of the world. Nobody believes in, you know, the killing of innocent people. And they turned around, and I think at the pace, even within weeks of that event, the pace of Israel's retribution was such that we all saw this would be not unlike Israel's other wars on the Gaza Strip, which are disproportionate and violent and indiscriminate. They are not going after anyone held responsible. And in fact, sadly, we know now that Netanyahu had the chance to free hostages pretty much in 48 hours after October 7th, and he chose not to. And so, you know, I'm coming from the anti-war movement. We've always been against the occupation. We've always been for, you know, full human rights and civil rights for Palestinians and Israelis living together. But this Israel has squarely proven that, you know, they don't deserve to be recognized internationally as nothing more, I think, than a pariah state that violates human rights, that has committed a genocide. And I think that politically in the United States, we're going to undergo, and we are undergoing, a sea change. And so these new politicians are going to be putting limits on Israel's money, are going to be putting limits on Israel's weapons. And they know that. And that's why they're, you know, pouring millions of dollars into our elections. And when that doesn't work out, they just go and pour them into Republican elections. I mean, our meaning the Democratic side, and then they promptly put all that money into the Republican.
0: Sadly, we've come to the end of our time. I do want to tell our audience that we will be continuing this conversation briefly with Francesca in a new feature that we're doing called One Last Point that will be available to our Patreon community. If you're interested, just go to patreon.com/democracyatwork, and you'll hear all of that. Again, Francesca, thank you very much for your time and your attention. And I say to my audience, as always, I look forward to speaking with you again next week.
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0: 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I am your host, Tony Pinacchia. On this episode of Spoiler Alert Radio, we speak with sound designer Nick Buckton. For over 20 years, Nick has been involved in several roles in sound post-production, including mixing, editing, sound design, and composing. He's also done some work in Foley, music production, and ADR. Formats he has worked in include feature film, documentary, television, animation, and commercials. Nick is currently head of sound at Native Audio, a leading post-production house located in Auckland, New Zealand. Nick's feature film work has included The Dark Horse, The Day That Changed My Life, Guns Akimbo, Savage, Shadow in the Cloud, The American, We Were Dangerous, Heart Eyes, and Pike River. His television series work has included Mataku, The Cul-de-Sac, Dark Tourist, Creamery, and Madam. Welcome, Nick Buckton, to Spoiler Alert Radio.
1: Hi, Tony.
0: All right. So first of all, can you talk a little bit about your background and how you developed an interest in film generally and sound in particular before deciding to pursue those as a career?
1: Yeah, sound work for film and TV wasn't really something, to be honest, I actively chased or really wanted. It kind of evolved organically over a period of time. You know, it all stemmed from my love for music. And I would say that, you know, 99% of people in my position did start with music. Both my parents are music academics. You know, we grew up playing instruments, being surrounded by instruments, you know, all sorts of crazy kind of medieval stuff as well. So I guess sounds and sonic sensibilities kicked off from there. My dad used to bring home a four-track from time to time, four-track recorder. So I would spend quite a lot of time in the school holidays making little weird, not just songs, but various sounds and mixtapes and playing things backwards and just kind of rudimentary stuff like that. But I guess I was probably about 7 or 8. That would have been my first introduction to like, wow, sound is fun. And then from there, I didn't really know what I wanted to do. I ended up going to sound school. My brother was a music producer and I played in bands and did that kind of thing. And there certainly wasn't a focus on post-production at all. It's all about music production, I guess, more specifically. But there was an element in my second year where we did put sound to picture, and that was writing the opening score for The Shining. And the idea was you're only allowed to use an analog synth. And it was like one of those moments where it's like, oh, this is actually really fun. Having the power to control the mood and atmosphere of this film was a pretty eye-opening thing. I hadn't really thought about it before, to be honest. So from that point on, I didn't want to be recording bands in the studio. I wanted to work on my own stuff. So after sound school, I was a little bit disillusioned and I just worked in a cafe in Auckland. It happened to be in close proximity to a studio that was called Eden Terrace Audio, which is now Native Audio where I work. And the guy there, Stuart Newman, I'd been to sound school with, and we'd have a catch up and I'd give him a cheap cappuccino and muffin every Tuesday. And then one day he came in and he was just like stressed out and desperate and was like, you know how to use Pro Tools, right? And I was like, yeah. So he was like, can you please come along? And, you know, I really need a sound engineer. Could you spare me a day or so a week for the next couple of months? And I was like, yeah. So I jumped in and it was basically reversioning old cartoons into Te Reo Māori, which is the language of the indigenous peoples of Aotearoa New Zealand. And basically one thing led to another. 3 years later, I was still doing that same job. You know, found I had a knack for it. People kept asking me to do stuff and, you know, projects kind of got bigger and bigger and more interesting. And I just learned on the job, really. And here we are. I'm still working at the same studio.
0: So a notable film you sound designed was the award-winning The Dark Horse. Can you talk about creating a fairly raw, naturalistic sonic palette to reflect the often gritty environments of the children? And how did your sound effects work fit overall? You know, for example, to heighten tension during chess matches or help portray

0: the experience of the protagonist's mental health struggles.
1: Yeah, The Dark Horse was one of the projects I'm most proud of. That was probably the first big film that I had undertaken. So that was my real chance to prove myself as a sound designer. And I probably spent the first 2 months going down the wrong path in terms of trying to do the things that you were just outlining in your question. And I had one of those moments with the director, James Napier Robertson, who I've collaborated a lot with over the years, was, you know, leaning into the naturalistic qualities instead of trying to insert a particular feeling from a different universe. I think when I was tasked with trying to create a sonic palette, I probably went outside the real world that the protagonist, Genesis, lived in. So that was a really great lesson. And what essentially worked after much experimenting was really leaning into the dirty, kind of flawed, natural environment, you know, not being afraid of odd sounds and bits and pieces. Like, you know, the gang pad was a really heavy environment. And, you know, we had this jackhammer that was just in the distance, like every time we were outside. And it was just an annoying, heavy sound. It was metallic and a bit cutting. And that was an element that kind of set the scene for me to be like, right, okay, this is not about perfection. This is about embracing the gritty nature of the material, I guess. So inside the gang pad that we speak of, what I did was to add a heaviness. I created a whole lot of different rumbles and drones and textures. And with James, the director, we sat down and just went through them one by one. And he picked one he loved. And it's just a very low frequency rumble that we had under all the gang pad scenes when we're inside the house. And I think it's pretty subliminal. I don't know if you'd notice it, but as soon as, you know, you cut to an exterior shot away from the gang pad, there would be a lightness because that subby drone is suddenly gone. You know, I don't think the audience is going to consciously notice it, but, you know, it's all about building a feeling and building a mood and building tension in a way that isn't necessarily noticed. You know, it took me many years to learn how to do that in a subtle way, but that was pretty effective. And generally, there was just like a lot of creaks. Things are old. Things are a bit broken. So, you know, when you're outside the gang pad again or they're hanging out, it's just very creaky and moody and rattly and just adding in a lot of raw elements that are a bit unpleasant. You know, that was a beautiful film. And, you know, when you've got performances like Cliff Curtis had in that film, he played the main character, Genesis. Like, it was an unbelievable performance. And as a sound designer, you don't want to get in the way of that. You know, you need to nestle it and aid it rather than trying to add to it necessarily. Another key scene from that film that I'm really proud of was this amazing conversation between Cliff Curtis and Wayne Huppe. It was his first film. Incredible performance. And we had that rumble grow and grow over the period of the 7-minute conversation. You can really build things slowly with that, and you just don't notice it as a listener. You know, you're engaged in the conversation and things are building so incrementally that you're unaware of it. And then there's the big reveal and we just drop out. The drone just disappears and you just feel your stomach empty out, and it adds a gravitas to the moment. It was subtle, but small moves can do really big things. And that

0: The film Savage is the story of a man, Danny, from his life as an abused boy to a youthful brawler to a violent gang enforcer as an adult. Can you talk about creating a visceral experience through sounds of violence, from fist to wood planks to chains and so on, but then sometimes using silence in key emotional moments, for example, Danny's decision to attack his brother in a gang brawl?
1: Often with these violent films, it's always a conversation at the start about, like, how big do we make the violence in terms of the sounds? You can go realistic or you can go Hollywood. And I find generally it becomes pretty obvious early on for me about tonal direction. So in the case of Savage, you know, I tried it quite big in Hollywood style and it just didn't feel authentic. It didn't belong. The pictures weren't married to the sound. And so I quickly went back to a more realistic fight sounds. And talking to Sam, the director, he has some ideas about it. You know, often the violence in a fight or a brawl situation isn't so much the hits. You know, they don't always sound huge. A lot of the violence comes from the breathing and there's so much adrenaline going through someone, but also the scuffing of the feet, you know, quite aggressive scuffing and spitting and cloth. And that's what we decided to focus on a bit more than the actual impacts. And I think that it works really well with the images. And there was a lot of fighting in that film. You know, and the same goes for all the wood planks and various weapons that those guys use. You know, it was definitely, you know, beefed up. You've got to beef it up. It's the movies, but not to the point where you're pulling the viewer out. If you're making something not match the pictures, the audience is going to notice that and then they're not following the story. There's a lot of really interesting sound design, I think, in that film. And the unique thing about that film was the composer, Ali Lieberman, he had hired a room within our studio. So he was literally in the room next to me composing the score. And he's the sort of composer that loves a bit of sound design, you know, in his score, a lot of drones and textures and things like that. And, you know, I like a few musical elements in my sound design. So there's a lot of crossover. And being in the next room, we were able to communicate constantly about various scenes and try different things. And, you know, I watch that film now and I sometimes don't know, was that me or was that Ali? And he's the same. And that's pretty cool. And in terms of the silence that was used, I believe that possibly came from Ali, the composer, decided to pull everything out. And, you know, there was a big bar brawl and there's just a giant rumble going through the whole thing. I think what we ended up doing is I built the whole scene up, all the chairs being thrown across the room and the glasses breaking, all that, and just filtered it really heavily. So it kind of felt like it was underwater, like some kind of distant memory with Ali's bizarre, bassy, subby drone going through the whole thing. And the three of us spent heaps of time together trying all the options, just seeing what was most effective. And it's a cliche sound design thing, but it's true. Silence, or at least bringing things down, can really increase the power of the story you're trying to tell. And that was really super effective in that film. There was another moment where our lead character, we're following him into a house. He's about to commit a murder with a hammer. He strikes the guy and then all sound drops away except for the sound of the fridge humming in the corner of the room. And that's probably my favorite moment in the whole film. It's just the dynamics of building something up and up and up and then just dropping it out can be incredibly powerful. And a lot of credit to Sam and Ali for being bold enough to do that, because sometimes it's a bit scary doing stuff like that. You know, it could be a mistake, but I think sonically it worked really well.
0: So the film The American is based on the true story of young American ballerina Joy Womack and her struggles to be accepted into the elite Bolshoi Ballet Company. Sounds such as footfalls, breaths, creaking floors, and the whooshing of costumes would be emphasized to reflect her punishing routines, along with dialogues mixed in both Russian and English, reflecting her sense of being a bit out of place. Can you elaborate a bit on these varied techniques to create an immersive environment?
1: Yeah, The American is a beautiful film. That was another one by James Napier Robertson that also directed The Dark Horse. And he is all about sound. You know, he's got eagle ears. You can drop a footstep 2 dB and he'll notice. And James, as in The Dark Horse, just loves using sounds from the natural environment to help create the tension. You know, we're not pulling sounds out from another world.

0: world. You know, a big part of the film was trying to accentuate Joy's isolation. You know, she's an American, she's in a Russian ballet school, she's pretty much set up to fail, no one's giving her a chance, and she's extremely lonely. And, you know, trying to build that world sonically. You know, she's in the Bolshoi, which is this age-old institution, and the idea was to make that feel grand and austere and to make her feel really kind of alone in this space. And so what we did, basically, there's a lot of movement in the background, you know, in other rooms, there's classes going on, there's all sorts of things happening in the building, but she's quite detached from it. She's really inside her own head. And so we carefully crafted a whole lot of very distant background, kind of shuffling and doors and things like that, very muffled and in the distance, you know. So there's this world all around her. Initially, my instinct was to put her in a vacuum, just make everything quite quiet. We're inside her head and she's cut herself off from the environment around her. But it was much more effective to make that world really alive and there constantly, but out of arm's reach, you know. So we did that with traffic outside as well. And just all through the film, there's noises happening in the background. You know, the building itself, it creaks. It's old. It's grand. The doors have a lot of character. A lot of attention was spent on the doors and making them feel heavy and grand. They've seen a lot of things, those doors. And we did use a lot of reverb in that film, a lot more than what I normally would for the feet and, you know, all the foley and the doors and everything in that building is just dripping in reverb. And I think it handles it quite well, but it just gives it this grandiose feeling and of age. And then the foley was a massive part of that film, particularly for the dance sequences. And we were really lucky to have a team in Wellington called POW to look after the foley. And their foley artist, Curry McLaughlin, did the performing. And she's a former dancer, a proper former dancer. And so she was able to emulate a lot of the dance moves. And they went to a whole lot of different dance studios and different rooms, depending on the size, if it was a rehearsal room or if it was a concert. And they recorded in those spaces to give it extra authenticity in terms of the room feel. That really brought it to life. And then when it came to editing and mixing them, you know, I spent a lot of time on the details. If we went to a close-up of a foot, you know, I would treat that completely differently from if we were on a wider shot. So I would pull out all the reverb and make it super dry so we're just very present and close to the shoe move. You know, if there's a pirouette, just that kind of squeaky spinning sound. Yeah, I think it just worked really well. And a lot of that's just down to, you know, the performance of the foley was just brilliant.
1: You are listening to Spoiler Alert Radio, Conversations on the Craft of Filmmaking. On this episode of Spoiler Alert Radio, we are talking with sound designer Nick Buckton, whose work includes The Dark Horse, Savage, The American, We Were Dangerous, Heart Eyes, and Pike River. So you were sound designer and re-recording mixer for the award-winning film We Were Dangerous, about three girls who are sent in 1954 to an institution for delinquent girls on a remote New Zealand island. Location was a key element of the story, both the austere and often prison-like institution and the natural environment, symbolizing both the girls' isolation and perhaps their desire for freedom. Can you talk about integrating these elements into the mix to help reflect the themes of the story?
0: Yeah, I mean, a lot of the production sound from memory was pretty challenging in that it was just a windswept island with not a lot going for it other than just kind of rumbly white noise in the background, which is cool in one sense. In the other sense, it can get a bit fatiguing. And so we really had to recreate that a bit from scratch. So, yeah, to reflect the girls' isolation, I think, you can't just have distant sea rumble through the whole film. We established that at the start. They're on this remote island. There's not much there, you know. And originally it was like, well, it's the 50s. There'd be lots of birds. In the end, we took a lot of the birds out. You know, in New Zealand, most of our birds, I've got to say, are extremely cheerful sounding birds. And so are the insects. I find them extremely cheerful. We don't have many go-to birds that sound kind of spooky like a crow. We don't have crows in New Zealand. And they always just carry with them such a kind of darkness, which I love. And our birds are so happy, it's sickening. So we've got these lot of dark, moody New Zealand films with extremely excitable birds in the background. And so that's one of the things I actually love doing, is creating a mood using the nature that would exist at that time. You know, birds and insects, like, go to any different country, every different region in every country would have a unique combination of birds and insects and variations within that, you know. And I always try and stay as authentic to that as I can. So in terms of like this film, having choruses of birds just weren't really going to cut it so much. So there's a few scenes where they go into the bush. And what I chose to do was I found one bird, the grey warbler, and it's got a singular kind of mournful sounding. It's sweet, but it's mournful. If you add a lot of reverb to it, it sounds quite moody. And just to accentuate the isolation, rather than having choruses of birds, just having singular birds in the background, I find quite effective. And not going too hard with the insects as well. You know, obviously wind and trees creaking. When they're in the cabins, those are just creaking like crazy. And there's a little log burner. And I made the sound of the wind going down the metal tube. It's kind of got this resonating tonal quality. And the idea was it just adds up to make it feel like an inhospitable environment and they're all quite alone. And then on the flip side, there are moments of lightness and happiness within the film where the girls are having a good time, albeit in difficult circumstances. And on those occasions, you drop the wind, you bring up the chorus birds a little bit more insects, then you've got a kind of light feel to counter the darkness that you've created with the opposite sounds.
1: So in your work on the film Hard Eyes, a mix of rom-com and horror involving a couple fleeing a serial killer on Valentine's Day, how did you approach creating a sonic palette for this unique mix of genres in switching from lighthearted to fearsome or blending the two with gory yet humorous killings?
0: Yeah, Hard Eyes was super fun. In New Zealand, we don't kind of work on genre films so often, so it was quite a unique opportunity. I hadn't worked on a horror before. I don't think I'd even done a rom-com, so that was great to have a two-in-one package. You know, Josh Rubin, the director, was... I've never met anyone with such an encyclopedic knowledge of film, and heart on sleeve, wanting to just reference all the best things about those classic films that he loves. And Josh and the editor, Brett, had set out quite a thorough roadmap of how they wanted things to go. So it was really just up to me to enhance what those guys had already laid out. Essentially, you're just wanting to give people some good laughs, some good frights, very popcorn focused, just having a great time. There's a real freedom within both those genres to push things a bit larger than life. You know, with the rom-com stuff, you can play it pretty straight, but you know, you enhance certain things to add to the humor. And like Ellie's best friend, Monica, for example, you know, just the sound of her heels and her rattly little purse, we'd just ham up a little bit just to add to the humor. And you just do subtle things like that. When it comes to the gory, gruesome killings, I mean, there was just some ridiculous deaths in that film, which I really enjoyed. Any sound designer will tell you that it's fun to do gory stuff. The scene at the beginning with the grape press was a particular highlight. We ended up using probably up to about 40 different elements to try and sell that idea. You know, those two worlds, they didn't cross over a lot, but when they did, it was pretty seamless. You know, we do little things like with Jay, who's the love interest of Ellie, and, you know, you're sowing seeds throughout the film to try and maybe mislead the audience about someone's intentions. So with Jay, the idea was often when he just pops up in these kind of romantic scenes, you'd hear a siren wailing in the background. And just little subtle things like that to maybe subconsciously suggest to the audience that, oh, is Jay the killer? You know, it's fun to drop on these little Easter eggs from time to time. And what I found with gory stuff, if I went 100% with a gory murder, Josh would make me add another 15% insanity to that. It was always more, more, more, bigger, bigger, bigger. And that was super fun, just be able to push things super loud. And you always knew you'd cracked it when he'd burst out laughing or applaud on the mix stage afterwards. That was a lot of fun. You know, he was really, really honed in on the comedic side of things. And, you know, he comes from a comedy background, and you could see that in all the decisions he made. Just the timings of every little move were very precise. And of particular note is the scene. There's this really earnest conversation in the combi van between the two leads. And in the back of the van, there's a hippie couple having sex. And it makes an amazing sonic backdrop to an incredibly earnest conversation. You know, it was pretty like interesting sounding. You know, it was like there would be a rubber duck squeaking or a rubber toy in the back. I actually got my car, put a whole lot of mics in it, filled the back of my car with a whole lot of trash and recorded myself rolling around and thumping for about 20 minutes. To be a fly on the wall of that particular scene would have been funny. So I ended up cutting that in, and a lot of other elements added, like bells ringing and things like that, just to add to the moment. And the precision at which each of these little sounds were added to time with the dialogue was microscopic. It was really cool. And, you know, that gets great laughs in the studio. And even though it's probably the smallest moment in the whole film, it's probably one I'm proudest of. It's hilarious. And we really worked for that. That was a fun one.
1: Okay, well, we're running short on time, but can you briefly touch upon your work on the film Pike River, based on the real story of a mine explosion, and how you created authentic sound for something based on a real event?
0: Yeah, a film I did last year that's a dramatization of a tragic event in New Zealand's history. It was a mining disaster in 2010. 29 miners lost their lives. And this is the story of the aftermath and what the families had to deal with. And two women in particular, played by Melanie Linsky and Robin Malcolm, who basically fought the company and the government and trying to salvage what they could out of a horrible situation and doing right by the families and by the men. And, you know, it's a really sad but amazing film directed by Rob Sarkis, who's quite a well-known director here in New Zealand. He's all about the sound as well. He actually went on a big field recording mission on my behalf because he was down in the area, and he even recorded room tone of the actual house of one of the actual mothers who were involved in the production of the film. So I got some extremely authentic room tone and all sorts of stuff in there. But that's another film I'm really proud to be involved with.
1: All right. So can you talk about any other recent or upcoming projects? And do you have any closing words for our spoiler alert radio audience?
0: Coming up, I'm actually composing my first feature film called Sharing the Love, directed by Tom Hearn, who was actually producer of Guns Akimbo and Dark Horse and The American as well. It's his directorial debut. So I'm really looking forward to that. It's a sports comedy in the vein of the classic American sports comedies. It's going to be a lot of fun. I'm looking forward to having a break from the sound design and getting back into playing some music. So that's really exciting. Any closing words? Getting prepared for this interview meant going back across a whole lot of projects that I'd kind of forgotten about. And yeah, I'm extremely grateful for the opportunity to chat through this stuff. And I hadn't thought about a lot of these films for a very long time. So it was really cool to relive them and actually like be proud of that work. You know, take the wins. And maybe that's some general advice in life is take the wins when they come along, because it's not all wins, but you got to enjoy the things that you've done, and enjoying what you're doing and whatever you do in life is important.
1: All right. Well, thanks so much, Nick Buckton, for taking the time to talk with us today on Spoiler Alert Radio.
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1: You have been listening to Spoiler Alert Radio, conversations on the craft of filmmaking. I've been your host, Tony Pinacchia. On this episode of Spoiler Alert Radio, we spoke with sound designer Nick Buckton. Nick's feature film work has included The Dark Horse, The Day That Changed My Life, Guns Akimbo, Savage, Shadow in the Cloud, The American, We Were Dangerous, Heart Eyes, and Pike River. His television series work has included Mataku, The Cul-de-Sac, Dark Tourist, Creamery, and Madam. 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

0: Hi, welcome to Food Sleuth Radio, where we help you think beyond your plate. I'm Melinda Hemelgarn, a registered dietitian and investigative nutritionist on a mission to connect the dots between food, health, and agriculture and find food truth. And I'm delighted to welcome my guest back from last week, Ms. Niaz Dori. She is the coordinating director for the North American Marine Alliance, or NAMA. Ms. Dori has been a community organizer for over 35 years, working on environmental, social, and economic justice issues. A life-changing moment came in 1994 while she was working at Greenpeace, and she was asked to switch from organizing in communities fighting for environmental justice to organizing fishing communities. From the start, she recognized the similarities between family farmers' fight for a more just and ecologically responsible land-based food system and that of community-based fishermen fighting to fix the broken sea-based food system. She has worked with small-scale traditional and indigenous fishing communities to fight against the corporate takeover of the ocean and privatization of the marine environment and fishing rights. She has received widespread recognition for her work, including being named as a hero for the planet by Time magazine, receiving the Spirit of Farm Aid Award, and the prestigious James Beard Foundation's Leadership Award in 2024. Welcome, Niaz. It's great to have you again.
1: Thank you. Nice to be with you again, Melinda.
0: Well, we had such a great conversation last week, and I felt like we didn't even cover half of what we both had on our list with regard to choosing seafood in the marketplace and understanding where our fish comes from, who caught it, how it was processed, etc. So I wanted to touch on the issue of the kind of fish species that are available to us in the marketplace. Because many of us, if we are lucky enough to have a small mom and pop fish market, we can go there, we can support the local fisher person. But for many of us, the only place to get fish is at a supermarket and behind the fish case there, or worse, if you go into a fast food restaurant and you order a fish sandwich. So where do all these fish come from? What are the species that we are provided to choose from? And how many species are there that we don't even see?
1: That's a pretty tall question, but let me see where I can start. The reality is the ocean is a fish-eat fish world. There are not that many fish that I know of that swim alone. So chances are when a fisherman or a fisherwoman is going to catch something, there are other species that are going to be caught with it. Unfortunately, the marketplace has decided that we really should only eat a few of those. Maybe it's because it's easier for their processors to handle it, or they've figured out how to make money off of those dozen species and don't want to mess around with the others. But from where I sit here in New England, we know that fishing people catch over 60 different kinds of species, yet the marketplace really prioritizes about a dozen of them. And to me, that shows how much disrespect we have for the ocean and the life that lives below it, that if we are catching these animals and we're killing these animals and our rationale for that activity is that we got to feed people, the fact that we don't think people deserve to know that there's all this bounty that's available and that just being told that all you want is cod and haddock, and if that's considered overfished, then you're out of luck. You should go with whatever else that the market decides you should eat. The reality is there is more available from the ocean that the marketplace tells us. And it requires us to open our minds, open our appetites, and try something different. Some of us who have the privilege of having some extra income might get some sushi and try something different at a sushi restaurant. But that's not the only place where you can experiment and find other seafood. If you have access, particularly if you're in a coastal area, I bet you anything, you can have access to some of the lesser known species that the marketplace doesn't find valuable. It has equal value in the ocean, and it has equal value to the fishing people who caught it. And I think you would be surprised by the taste, the flavor, the textures, and the bounty that the ocean has to offer.
0: And the nuances in the flavor and the nutrient composition, I think, is also something that's lost when we just limit the variety of foods that we eat. And that applies to land-based foods as well as seafood.
1: Absolutely. Think about how many people gravitate towards chicken breasts versus dark meat. And they raise poultry and these chickens and turkeys so that they can have bigger breasts because we've decided that's what we want to eat. What about the rest of this animal that we have killed? And it has potentially better tastes, better values. And particularly with the ocean, we've been lucky enough to have Farmate as a partner, and we've been connecting the culinary folks that make food for Farmate with sources of seafood. And the number of times I've heard, oh, people aren't going to want to eat that at the concession stands, and that we talk them into it, they buy it, they serve it, and it flies off the shelf. And here you have changed one chef's mind just by sticking to Farmate's value, the homegrown concessions values of eating seasonality, eating within the regions that Farmate is being held, and being able to buy close to the venue. Suddenly, a chef's mind has been opened when before they thought, oh, nobody's going to want to eat blue catfish. Yet suddenly, everybody is eating blue catfish and liking it. And it's an invasive species, and it's one of those things that if we can't beat 'em, eat 'em. You know, we need to be able to experiment and explore these different opportunities.
0: And you're also helping me think about how much menu descriptions and our cultural narratives shape how we influence the food system. And speaking of menu items, if I see salmon on a menu in a restaurant, I think I'm correct to assume that that is going to be farmed. So the Atlantic salmon name is analogous to a farmed fish versus choosing a menu item that specifically says wild caught. Is that correct?
1: That's right. You're absolutely right. If it says Atlantic salmon, the chances that it's wild is literally zero because Atlantic salmon in the wild is considered an endangered species. And so nobody's allowed to catch it. Certainly nobody's allowed to sell it. That is why there has been such an expansion of Atlantic seafood factory farming, not only in the Atlantic region, but in the Pacific region, off the coast of Chile, and a whole bunch of places that Atlantic salmon should not even be. And so if you see Atlantic salmon on the menu, there is no doubt that it's farmed and probably held in high density environment, often fed a combination of foods that includes some wild fish that has been caught off the coast of West Africa or South America, and that wild species of these small fish that they catch and grind up to feed the Atlantic salmon farms are actually fish that the people of that country have historically relied on for sustenance and for their livelihoods that now they no longer have access to. So that those of us who have other options and a lot of means can have access to Atlantic salmon.
0: This story is reminding me of something you said in an interview, which was the ocean interacts with us in visible and invisible ways. And this is one of those invisible.

0: A couple of our board members are salmon fishermen, and they just finished their season in Alaska. And a lot of the businesses that I mentioned on the local catch network in the last show actually take Alaska salmon to communities all over the country.
1: So I want to continue our conversation on the kinds of labels a person might see in the marketplace. We've talked about the Atlantic, we've talked about farm versus wild caught. What about ways of catching fish, line caught, net caught, and trawl fishing? Do you want to say anything about those? And how would we know how our fish is caught?
0: So the more we advocate for transparency in the seafood value chain, the more information you have. Up until recent years, you really wouldn't even know how that fish was caught. And then some marketing, particularly around swordfish, back in the late 90s, when the swordfish species were in trouble, there was some labeling around the gear that was being used. And the same thing with shrimp, where people were learning more and more about how shrimp fisheries caught with trawl nets had high levels of other species that was being caught in it. So we began to learn about different types of gear that's used to catch fish. When I first started working on fisheries issues, one of the first things I did, because I really was ignorant, I knew nothing, I spent a lot of time fishing as often as folks would take me out, and had some experience working on different gear types and different boats. And what I mentioned on our last show was this issue of scale. What I realized is even when it comes to gear, scale is really important. The swordfish disaster was a disaster caused by hook and line fishing operations. In that case, you had boats that were putting out miles and miles, like 30 miles or so of line, and they were catching whatever they could in their path and a lot of swordfish in the process. So you can have a hook and line fishery, and if it's at the wrong scale, you still have a problem. You can have a trawl fishery. The Alaska pollock fishery is a trawl fishery that catches, oh gosh, I think the numbers that I have heard range from the nets are as big as 3 football fields or how many 747s. They can truly be indiscriminate. Yet I went on a trawl boat of this guy who unfortunately passed away from cancer, Paul Metivier. And he had a 30-something foot boat out of Newburyport, Massachusetts, where he had one of the first trawl nets in this region that had a sensor on it. He didn't want to catch more than a few hundred pounds at a time. So if the sensor that was a scale on his net suddenly showed that he was catching, let's say, 200 pounds, and I'm just using these numbers to tell you the story, he would slow down to allow things to swim out so that when he brought his trawl net up to the deck, he only had the 100 pounds that he was looking for. What that translates into when you allow your net to get filled with fish and you just don't care and you're speeding through it, the fish come up on deck. They are all smushed together. Hardly anything is alive. And you have to throw a whole bunch overboard because it's either not marketable because of the way it looks or the species that it is. With the kind of care Paul was applying and many other fishermen who use trawls apply, he has just enough, and the fish that come on board are still alive. He can return them back to sea and he will market whatever he was catching at the time. He wanted multi-species so that he could teach people what the bounty there is of the ocean. So those were my lessons. No gear has a halo above its head, and any gear can be used at the right scale or the wrong scale to either make it meet the values we're looking for or undermine those values that we want to apply to our food system. It goes back to the issue of knowing that boat, knowing the business, getting connected to the ways of fishing, and asking questions before we throw our money in that direction.
1: That's so important to know. All right, let me take one break. I want to remind our listeners that if you're just joining us, You are tuned into Food Sleuth Radio, and today we are doing a part two interview with Ms. Niaz Dori. She is the coordinator.

0: Coordinating Director for the North American Marine Alliance, or NAMA. And we are pulling the curtain back on the seafood industry. And I think this is a fantastic deep dive, no pun intended. I want to talk about scale some more, though, because you know how we're sold on scale? We're told that we need to have a big scale operation because it's more efficient. How would you respond to that?
1: Yeah, well, the push towards efficiency is what brought us the Green Revolution and factory farms. And there was a woman here in Gloucester when the issue of efficiency came up, when factory trawl operations wanted to come here to Gloucester. She said the smaller boats have calculated inefficiencies built into them. And that calculated inefficiency is what makes them how the ocean operates, not how Wall Street operates. And what the ocean is bringing to them, not what the market is demanding that they bring to shore. That calculated inefficiency is key to us being able to eat from the ocean and leave something for it behind to remain healthy. Efficiency has destroyed our land food system. The kind of corporate takeover that efficiency has brought to us has undermined pretty much every aspect of our society that it has touched. We're going to see efficiency disrupt the marine ecosystem, disrupt the health of the communities that depend on it, and disrupt the food system that the rest of us depend on. So we need to go back to the kind of calculated inefficiency that's built into the community-based fleet and had operated very well for generations until factory operations took over, which is actually not that long ago in the greater scheme of things. This efficient level of operation through factory systems, it's less than 100 years old. It's about as old as the Green Revolution, and that's not that old. So if we can tap into the wisdom of our elders and the wisdom of the folks who taught us how to cook and how to eat and how to have healthy communities, we can find the kind of seafood system that can feed us, the kind of food system that can feed us and leave something in the ground or in the sea for its own sake.
0: You're teaching us how to rethink what we assume to be normal or moving in the right direction, quote unquote. I want to talk about climate. And I think the beauty of speaking with you today is that you've had close to 40 years working with people who are close to the land and close to the sea. And so I'm assuming that you have heard and seen the changes that have been brought by climate change. What do you want our listeners to know about how climate has been affecting the oceans and how that's been affecting the ability for fishermen and women to make a living?
1: Climate change has had an immense impact on the ocean, whether it's the rising of the ocean's waters or the changing of the temperature or everything in between. One of the things that's happening and is having a visible impact on fishing communities and their ability to make a living off the ocean is the constant shift they're experiencing in the species that are swimming in their waters. And it's one of the reasons why the small scale fleet is actually more effective in being able to adapt to climate change. A lot of the so-called efficient vessels are very much single species oriented or monocrop. The equivalent would be monocrop. If your farm can only grow soy and corn and the climate is no longer welcoming of you to be able to grow soy and corn, you go under. You don't know how to adapt. If your farm was diversified and you were growing multiple crops and raising different kind of animals, your ability to adapt and try different crops and be able to still make a living is higher. The same thing is happening with fishing communities. Those small scale boats that are not hyper specialized in single or maybe two or three species can adapt. They can try different gears. They can travel a little bit more nimbly through the waters and be able to absorb the black sea bass that may be showing up here in northern New England, where up until a few years ago, you couldn't find it south of Rhode Island. or even some of the cold water shrimp, for instance, that is not showing up here because the water has gotten warmer. So what do you do if your boat is only a shrimp boat? You're out of luck. But if your boat is a fishing boat that has the ability to be versatile, then you can re-rig and fish for something else. But that all takes resources, much like if on land you wanted to suddenly grow something other than soybeans or corn because of climate change, you have to buy the other seeds. You have to learn how to grow those other crops. And the same thing happens with the fishermen. They now have to invest in different gear. They have to learn how to treat those other animals. They have to adapt just as farmers would in the face of climate change. And then, of course, there's other related issues with climate change, which is the cost of fuel that comes with it. And many of them are beginning to consider how they can have different kind of boats that have less reliance on diesel. There are just so many aspects of climate change that affects fishing communities' day-to-day life, including, you know, here I live in Gloucester, and every year more and more of this community goes underwater at different times of the year. And what does that do to the working waterfronts that are destroyed? The Outer Banks of North Carolina, every year they have to rebuild pretty much. Some of those communities are wiped out and then they have to start all over again. There are some of our fishing folks in Florida that these frequencies of storm are leading to them losing their businesses and they have to start rebuilding from scratch. Those are all traumatic events that they have to make their way through in order to continue the ways of life that they're used to.
0: Yeah. And I would hope that our tax dollars would go towards creating some safety nets for folks that are suffering because of these climate events. So we should talk about the political landscape. Is it supportive? And how do we move it in that direction?
1: As an organizer, I'm always advocating for organizing. You know, we all need to find the common denominator in our battles and band together for whether it's food justice, climate justice, land justice, healthcare justice. There are certain things that all of these battles have in common. And I find often that when people want to advocate for fisheries or seafood or the health of the ocean, the other side, so to speak, tries to make it so complicated. And they come and say, oh, fisheries are so complex, you would never understand it. So don't even bother, just take our lead and do what we ask you to do. Honestly, it's not that complicated. We have our ability to understand and to take control of the political process is undermined by the fact that corporations dominate our political process. And so the only way we can reverse that is for those of us who care and those who can see the common denominators between all these fights to come together and to fight to take back the control of the democratic process in order to get policies in place that respond to community needs, that respond to the fact that people need food to eat without having to destroy the source of that food, that people need healthcare and that shouldn't have to go and set up a fund on GoFundMe in order to pay for their treatments. There are common denominators that we all need to build our power around. And the first thing that we need to kick out of the system is the corporate takeover of our democratic process. And it's not just in the U.S. This is happening around the globe. We as NAMA are lucky enough to be part of a global movement called the World Forum of Fisher People. And we see the same corporate control happening at the United Nations level as we are seeing it happen at the level of U.S. Congress. That's why even if there are artificial borders set by political systems around us, we need to mentally eliminate them in order to be able to not only solve the issues here, but also support those who are working on the same issues and fighting the same fights around the globe.
0: Niaz, your website is a wonderful resource for learning more about these issues and coming together to work for a truly resilient food system. I want to talk about the Sustainable Seafood Guide that you have at the North American Marine Alliance. That could be a good guide to help us guide our food dollars so that they are supporting a resilient food system rather than the corporate model.
1: Yes, resilient food system, but thriving is really what we're aspiring towards. One of our board members, Justin Soleil, who is a member of the United Huma Nation from Louisiana, said, "We're tired of being called resilient. When do we start thriving?" And I think that's what we also want to see with our seafood system, with our food system in general, and the communities that bring it to us. That sustainable seafood guide is meant to not only allow for that resiliency, but to create that pathway to communities thriving. And one of the things that we tried to do with that document was to get people to think critically and not to just simply say, well, this seafood on such and such guide is considered to be a green seafood, or that one is considered red, or this one is orange. So I'm going to go with the green and avoid the orange. What we've learned over the years is those red, yellow, green lists create situations where everybody gravitates towards the green till that green ends up ending in orange and very quickly in the red. And so we're really trying to encourage people with our sustainable seafood guide to think about values, to think about the ways that you think about your land food. If you have values that you've applied to your chickens and your pigs and your tomatoes and your lettuce and where you shop and what you support, just transfer those values to your seafood buying habits. We had the pleasure of working with a lot of folks in the healthcare system. One of them was University of Vermont's hospital. And Diane Emery, who you may know, who was the food system director, she told us the story of when we first began to work together. They had just done their strategic planning and they decided that they were going to use Marine Stewardship Council to be sustainable. And then she learned about all these other values. And she said something like, "We used the red, yellow, green list. It was a good start. And then we learned about everything else and we realized we had to go deeper." And that's because they found out that the so-called sustainable seafood had a large carbon footprint, for example. So as soon as they started to buy regionally, they reduced their carbon footprint from something like 10,000 miles to less than 1,000 miles. That was a big sell for them. But there was also other values that made them go deeper and go beyond the red, yellow, green list, apply their critical thinking, and think about their broader values when it comes to seafood. And that sustainable seafood guide gives you some of those things to think about.
0: That's fantastic. Yes, Diane Emery is a model dietitian. I'm so glad you brought her up. Our healthcare facilities should be examples of how to eat well. So I'm so glad you folded that in. Niaz, we are out of time. I want to thank our listeners for joining us. Remind everyone that Food Sleuth Radio is produced by Dan Hemmelgarn for KOPN in Columbia, Missouri. Most of all, I want to thank my guest, Ms. Niaz Dori, Coordinating Director for the North American Marine Alliance. I will provide links to the Sustainable-Seafood Guide, the North American Marine Alliance, as well as the localcatch.org. And we'll all start thinking more critically about our seafood choices. Thank you for your work and your time with us again today.
1: Thank you, Melinda. Good to be with you.

0: Welcome to Talk World Radio, a half-hour discussion of politics as if the people mattered. I'm David Swanson.
1: This week on Talk World Radio, we are talking about this terrific book, Empire of Lies, Fragments from the Memory Hole, the shameful story of the deep state's warlords, war lies, and failed foreign interventions. The author whom we are privileged to have joining us is Charles Goyette, who is a best-selling author and award-winning talk show host. So we will have to do a very good job of hosting him on this talk show. Charles Goyette, welcome to Talk World Radio.
2: Yeah, David, and it's so nice to meet you finally.
1: Yes, indeed. You've been working on some of the things I have and doing a great job at it. It's a wonderful book. It touches on more crimes and lies than we can possibly get to in this program. And I have, you know, specific little questions about some of them. But first, what is the general message? Why did you write this book?
2: Yeah, the general message is I've spent a lot of time writing books about the benefits, the organic benefits of freedom, free people, free societies, free expression, and so on. And I finally realized that, we weren't making the kind of progress that we always wanted to make on that front, but somebody needed to take it to the state, to the deep state. And so, others have done so, and I thought I better pitch my two cents worth into it. So I've shifted my focus to trying to, the title of the book, or the subtitle anyway, Fragments from the Memory Hole, comes from the rewriting of history in George Orwell's 1984. In that dystopian future, when they took somebody to be tortured, they took them to the Ministry of Love. And when they took, when history needed to be rewritten, they did it at the Ministry of Truth and flushed the old stories down the incinerator. So that's what it's about, to try to keep things alive and make sure people know that they can tell America's trajectory by the things that we have done, because everything old is new again.
1: And I take it it's in part to address the blame deserved not just by elected officials and public figures and the corporate media and the weapons industry, but the deep state as well.
2: Yeah, it is. And, the people's acceptance of the idea of the deep state is fairly widespread now, but they all think it's consigned to people at the head of the national security agencies. And, it's Clapper and Brennan and others that lie to Congress and lie brazenly about their activities and cover things up and take out people around the world. And that's fine. They're certainly the guilty party, the intelligence agencies and Pentagon operations and so on. But the deep state is much, much bigger than that. And it works its way all the way down through the federal bureaucracy, people all the time are ingratiating themselves into their, their master's voices. They hear their master's voices and they do their bidding. And oftentimes that is, the cultivation or the nourishment of the deep state. So it's not just the top figures, but it's the people throughout the bureaucracies. And of course, in my particular focus, of course, has always been on the media, since I've been a part of it all my life and been ashamed at what I've seen that industry do.
1: Whenever there's a big whistle blow.

0: or heroically telling us something our government is doing, Bradley Manning or somebody, there's usually a report on how many tens or hundreds of thousands had the same information and didn't tell anybody. Are they all the deep state?
1: Yeah, I think so. At least the corporate media is part of, it's an adjunct to the deep state. I suppose it's part of the establishment would be a better way to say it, because I think of the deep state as primarily the executive arm of the global American military empire, but the establishment is its servitor and beneficiary of the deep state too. But I'm glad you said that, because I've been thinking of a guy like Seymour Hersh, and virtually every story that Seymour Hersh has broken on of global impact, like his Nord Stream account or Abu Ghraib or My Lai, all of those stories and so many more have been hiding in plain sight. They've been there for the taking by any journalist that wanted to do it. Somebody asked me in promoting this book on a tour, somebody said, well, what's hiding in plain sight now? What's the biggest story hiding in plain sight? And why aren't you doing something about it? In my view, the biggest story hiding in plain sight now, and it's finally starting to break out a little bit, but is the widespread plunder that is taking place by the Trump family and their cohorts. It's unbelievable. I'm not man enough, frankly, to have undertaken that. I'd need a staff, or you'd need a staff of four or five people to begin to do the story justice, because it's so deep and it's so profound, it's so brazen, and yet it's hiding in plain sight. And I'd like to see somebody do a good job on it. But you know, usually the mainstream media organs don't do anything about it until it's too late to matter. You know, while it's stoppable, they ignore it. Then afterwards, the New York Times will do a 3-part story about it, and we'll all go, oh, gee, we're shocked.
0: Well, I don't disagree in the slightest, and I don't know the full scope of it. Nobody does, but let me try a rival biggest story at you. It is deeply related to that one, and see what you say. The proposal for the federal budget for next year, which defunds just about everything but war, so that discretionary spending becomes over 77% war, with less than 23% for everything else. The biggest change, I think, maybe since World War II. Nobody talking about it. A $1.5 trillion Pentagon budget. Absolutely incredible. Nobody talking about it. Of course, a bunch of that goes to Trump family people as well. It's a related story, but sure. Isn't that a big one?
1: Yeah, and the manifestations, the consequences of a lot of that are starting to show up now in the bond market. I mean, there is a global crisis going on in the bond market. I laugh as the Treasury Secretary is trying to tamp it down, trying to get it under control, trying to use, a monetary sleight of hand, sell some here, buy some there to conceal the problem. But the problem is that the world has begun to realize that, in fact, even to put it, frame it differently, the schizophrenia of it all is, on the one hand, a couple of weeks ago, Besant announced a policy to try to keep Japan, which is a major U.S. creditor. The United States, $40 trillion in visible debt, depends on foreign creditors, the kindness of foreign strangers. And so Japan is the major foreign creditor of the United States now. They have their own problems, as well they should. But Washington is terrified of them dumping U.S. treasuries to tend to their own domestic concerns, and therefore driving up bond prices, making servicing the debt, paying $1.5 trillion Pentagon budget possible. They're terrified of that. So Besant is out there trying, on the one hand, to use machinations to keep Japan in the game, to make sure that they don't dump their treasury holdings. And on the other hand, now think how schizophrenic this is. On the one hand, he's trying to keep them in the game, and then with virtually the next breath, David, he starts threatening dollar holders around the rest of the world. This is the new Normandy, where we're going to close you, we're going to freeze you out, we're going to freeze your assets, we're going to penalize you, we're going to effectively go to monetary war against you. The effect of this, of course, is to drive people to protect themselves from the dollar, move out of the dollar, move assets into gold reserves internationally, to move into and develop, unilateral and multilateral trading and exchange and settlement agreements. And so that is going on apace. So the schizophrenia of all this stuff kind of drives me nuts. And it's like the government, that still to this day, I mean, I used to, early in my talk radio career, I used to be baffled by this, but still to this day, the government subsidizes tobacco farmers at the same time it spends money to get people not to use tobacco. It's like Trump, saying, on the one hand, oh, we're here to rescue the Iranian people and we want the Iranian people, and we're here at your opportunity, we're your rescuers on the one hand. And then in the next Truth Social post, he says, you're going to bomb me back into the Stone Age. Your civilization's going to disappear overnight. I mean, the schizophrenia is nuts. These people belong in an institution. The only thing they can be trusted with is the Play-Doh. And yet we trust them with all of America's national government.
0: I think part of the problem is there's always been a part of the U.S. population that would support a war if you said it was a humanitarian act of philanthropy and democracy spreading, and another slice of the U.S. population that would only support a war if you said it's going to mass murder those evil, dirty foreigners who we hate. And they've usually pushed both of those lines at us at the same time for the same war to get different sections of the pop. Of course, Trump has pretty well abandoned that first half and just gone with the second, but still, there's always been something schizophrenic, I think, about war lies, hasn't there?
1: Hasn't there? In the Iraq War, you remember, of course, that there was talk about, we're here to help them create their Jeffersonian democracy. We're here to rescue the Iraqi people, and we drive 2 million out as, as domestic homeless, and we drive another 2 million into foreign domiciles, and so we drive them out of the homes, not to count. And by the way, to our great shame, we don't always count our victims, but to count those killed, we're still, 50 years on, we still have no really meaningful count of how many Vietnamese were killed in the Vietnam War. We certainly know how many Americans were killed, but we don't know how many millions of Vietnamese were killed. But that's the way it goes. But yeah, they play both sides, and they're very skilled in my view at this. I mean, there's a reason, and I used to know the number, and I might have included it in one of my books, and I don't recall it anymore. But I used to know just how much sizable amount of money the Pentagon spends on brass bands, on marching bands. And they do it because it works. Hearts swell, the blood starts pumping, war fever captures you, and you see all the bunting and the flyovers, and the guys bedecked in shiny medals on the reviewing stands, and you get in the war fever. So this stampeding people into wars, and they need to use, as you've identified, both ends of the spectrum. We're there to save them, we're there to kill the evildoers on the one hand, and then to talk about our heroic boys, and to support the troops and so on. I used to say, when I was being pummeled for my opposition to the Iraq War, I used to say, well, I am supporting the troops. I don't want them to go over and die on a lie. But of course, that's never good enough at the time.
0: There were actual polls of active duty troops in Iraq, and they all wanted to come home within the year. And you had everybody, the pundits back home, saying, keep them there to support them. There was something screwy there, too. We're speaking with Charles Goyette about this book, Empire of Lies, Fragments from the Memory Hole. I recently put out a new edition of a book I wrote called War is a Lie, and I hesitated because they don't even lie about the wars being for oil anymore. You mentioned the Nord Stream pipeline they lied about for a while. Now they just brag about it. I mean, how do you go about debunking lies in this kind of world where half the time they don't even bother?
1: Yeah, I think it's a late stage empire psychosis. They don't need to anymore. They're flailing about. They're taking on enemies wherever they can. They're doing what they can to anything short of staunching the flow of red ink to the Pentagon. But I used to think that they were stealing everything that wasn't nailed down, and now I realize they're stealing everything, whether it's nailed down or not. I mean, it's so late stage, and I think people are. That realize how corrupt these people are so disheartened by it that they look after their own affairs to the extent they can. They take it as a given that the government is lying to them, and they don't expect anything better. And I don't expect anything better from them myself anymore.
0: Yeah, I don't blame you. I think you agree with me that that war lies predate the United States, but in the book you trace a lot of patterns and behaviors, including techniques for marginalizing truth tellers, to the lies about the Kennedy assassination. Can you talk about the centrality of that?
1: Yeah, thank you for bringing that up. And I don't think it's just my generation, but I think the Kennedy assassination was really an inflection point. Look, of course, the deep state, known by other names, it was known as the invisible government to some, and other names, the insiders or whatever it was. But I think the deep state's probably the best name for it because it conveys some of the malevolence and where it's located and so on. But before the Kennedy administration, yes, the deep state had some activities domestically, but it was largely confined. The CIA, for example, largely confined to toppling foreign governments, which it did almost unnoticed by the American people. It toppled governments in places like, Honduras and Vietnam, tried to take out de Gaulle in France. Of course, the big one that still weighs on us here in the United States is the toppling of the Mossadegh government in Iran in 1953. So it's always done that. But with their success in the Kennedy, of the assassination of President Kennedy, all bets were off, and they began moving their operations not only to foreign activities, but moved them inside the United States domestically, and they've run wild here then. And then it's more than that, because at the time of the Kennedy administration, the American people were fairly trusting of their government. And as I remember the number, it was about 87% of the American people were believed to accept the Warren Commission, the lone gunman, the magic bullet theory. When the Warren report came out, that's a large number. Foreigners didn't buy it. They knew
0: Right.
1: better. When Ruby shot Oswald and said that he did it because of his sympathy for Jackie Kennedy, and he didn't want her to go through the pain of a trial and suffer anymore. This was a guy that was basically a pimp and a undercover, crime guy, was a mob associate and stuff. Oh, suddenly he was overtaken by this great wealth of wellspring of humanity. Wanted to protect Jack. People overseas didn't buy it at all. It's funny how we see. We can see through things sometimes in foreign countries that we can't see through in ourselves. Oh, would the good lead us to see ourselves as others see us, said Burns. But that's the way it is. And we tend to believe that our motives are always pure. What goes on here is not, it's not anything particularly malevolent or diabolical, and then
0: Yeah.
1: refuse to look at it.
0: I remember the same thing when Colin Powell was holding up his little vial of poison at the UN. The foreign reports was, what a laughable liar.
1: I
0: And the US
1: know.
0: reports were just bowing down to him. And I wonder if it's changed a little bit with social media and the variety of media outlets and people seeing what's happening in a place like Gaza outside of corporate network news. Are people in the United States a little more exposed to what the rest of the world thinks now?
1: I suppose so, and my own personal experience would ratify that a little bit. In at the time of our mutual opposition to the elective war in Iraq, and things like the Powell address at the United Nations, my discrediting of that much as you did, was this is what it, what he's got two Toyota pickup trucks in a dumpster, and he says this is a mighty weapons of mass destruction program. In going around doing radio programs and elsewhere talking about it, I met a lot of resistance, an enormous amount of resistance. When I've gone out now about Empire of Lies, even to ostensibly MAGA and Trump supporting right-wing Republicans and so on, I have been accepted in a way that surprised me. And even if they don't jump on board, they've given me a much better hearing than I ever received during the Iraq War. So just what you have described is, in my view, has certainly occurred.
0: Well, I think a lot of people who voted for Trump, just like a lot of people who voted against him, were trying to pick which one is more anti-war out of two pro-war candidates, and were picking out the good things and ignoring the bad things, including the proposal for vastly more money for the thing, your guy is supposedly against, right?
1: Yeah. Yeah, it's funny how we don't have any choice. If you are staunchly anti-war, as you and I both are, who do you vote for? There's nobody. I mean, there's basically nobody, certainly nobody in the major parties.
0: No.
1: So,
0: You know, I used to think that W was the worst war liar because you pick out something that you're about to discover isn't there and you swear it's there until Trump came along, where Trump starts a war, which closes a strait, and then he proclaims that the war has always been about opening the strait that was closed by the war. Like, this guy seems worse. I was very interested in the book. You know, I remembered that in 2003, George W. Bush proposed to Tony Blair, why don't we paint a plane with UN colors and fly it low and try to get it shot at? But you have an example of that same proposal from 1997 in this book. Did W. steal that one?
1: You know, it's a commonplace. I mean, the prevalence of false flags in our modern American history is just off the charts. So much so that I think that we are all justified in every representation of every casus belli, every representation of every event that that angers the American people at the way the United States has been done or Americans have been treated, demands a closer investigation to see if this wasn't done by us. But the one that you're talking about has to do with General Hugh Shelton. General Shelton was the chairman of the chief Joint Chiefs in the Clinton administration, and he remained in that position on 9/11. And in his autobiography, Shelton writes that they had principals' breakfasts at the White House. It was the secretaries of state and so on. Himself, as the chairman of the Joint Chiefs, and others would gather for a fairly frequent breakfast to compare notes and so on. And at one time, a cabinet secretary who he doesn't name, but it's very clear it was Madeleine Albright, let's just say it, came up to him, I guess, after breakfast and said, "Hey, why don't we do this? Oh, this is genius. Nobody's ever done this before. Yeah, why don't we do this? Why don't we fix up an American plane, get a pilot out there over Iraq to fly low enough that he can get shot down, and then we've got a pretext for the war that we want." And Shelton was, according to his biography, his autobiography, he was livid at the idea, and he suggested that he dressed the woman Madeleine Albright down. Whether he did or not, I don't know. But to further that story, right after 9/11, I had talked many times about, for example, TWA Flight 800 off New York in July of, I guess, 96. General Shelton came to Phoenix, where my radio show was, and he addressed an executive luncheon there, and he talked about terrorist attacks on the United States. It was right in the wake of 9/11. So 9/11, I suppose, the Cole incident and the Marine barracks bombing and so on and so forth. And he included in his description TWA Flight 800, which we had been assured by officialdom was a phantom spark in a center wing fuel tank explosion that had never been replicated, done before in millions of similar flights of similar of identical aircraft. But anyway, he identified that as a terrorist event. So my listeners that were at that luncheon started calling me and emailing me, "General Shelton said this, General." So I got my producer on the case, and he couldn't get General Shelton to comment on it. So I suppose, I'm glad that he called out Madeleine Albright for her false flag suggestion. It was another Operation Northwoods, but for modern times. And I'm glad he called her out, but I think we'd have been better off if he had been willing to be candid about TWA Flight 800, because just like the Kennedy administration, David, which I think were the Kennedy assassination, if the American people had known what we know today about the Kennedy assassination, there would have been. They would never have bought the Tonkin Gulf resolution story, the Tonkin Gulf incident, which proved to be another state lie, yet was the pretext for the Vietnam War. If they had known that less than a year earlier, Kennedy had been assassinated and there was some deep, dark, deep state complicity in it, they'd have been a lot more skeptical about things going forward. And I feel like if the American people had known the truth about TWA 800, as I understand it, that we probably could have not had the 9/11 incident.
0: Or the same response to it on 9/12.
1: Right.
0: I wanted to ask you about TWA 800 because I read all about this years ago. A friend of mine, Christina Borgeson, made a documentary film about it, interviewed all these witnesses. And I always assumed that the most likely scenario was that this was the US military shooting down this plane. It never even occurred to me in all these years that it might have been a foreign country or a foreign terrorist group. It seems a bizarre location for such a thing. It seems like an incredible silence from the warmongers who would have eagerly blamed
1: Right.
0: any foreign involvement. And yet you never mentioned the possibility that it could have been the US military. It's only it was the truth. Or it was a foreign terrorist attack. And I wonder how, I mean, I think both of our ideas are more likely than, the official story, but I
1: The
0: wonder,
1: phantom spark theory, yeah.
0: but how did you get to foreign terrorist, and how do you dismiss the possibility that this was the US military?
1: Yeah, and I don't want you to think that I dismissed it, because I don't have a dog in that fight exactly. I try not to conclude what it was, but in the times in which we were, yes, it clearly could have been a mishap by the U.S. Military. There are indications of naval exercises that could have been responsible. Clearly, could have been that, but. In the absence of a definitive answer, just the fact that Americans weren't safe flying in commercial flights was enough for me to say that it would have had an impact on our behavior going forward. And of course, the question is, regardless of why it had to be covered up, why was it covered up? Well, because there was the Atlanta Olympics that summer. There was the, it certainly would have tainted Bill Clinton's presidency if it had been either one, a mishap by the Pentagon or a foreign attack. So they wanted to keep that under wraps, I believe. So I really don't draw a conclusion about that, just as I don't draw a conclusion about some of the other assassinations. Like, as I say in the book, I don't know who killed, Marilyn Monroe for sure. I have ideas. I don't know who killed Jimmy Hoffa. For sure, I don't really have good ideas on that. I don't know who killed Seth Rich, but I sure would like to know. So I don't know the answer to a lot of these things, but I think that the thing that's most surprising is the absence of inquiring minds.
0: We have about 2 minutes left, Charles Goyette, and I want to ask you a question stupidly that we could probably spend 2 hours on, but and we may disagree about, but you bring up Star Wars, missile defense, now,
1: Yeah.
0: the Golden Dome and so forth. And the way I always understood the Reagan Gorbachev meeting at Reykjavik, Reagan's insistence on keeping this Star Wars thing was the barrier to complete abolition of nuclear weapons by the two empires. The way you tell it, missile defense was what facilitated the reduction in nuclear weapons and was a force for good in the world. So can you elaborate on that?
1: Yeah, and the one, if I could take a quick detour, I know we're running short, but a quick detour is this. I mean, this is the hypocrisy of government. In the anti-ballistic missile treaty that is kind of the background of all of this mutual assured destruction business, there was a provision that the American people couldn't be defended. The Soviets couldn't defend their civilian population either. Yet there was a carve out that the governing classes could create, could erect missile defenses for themselves.
0: Not to
1: This
0: mention
1: is.
0: bunkers under mountains.
1: It's so outrageous. Their job is to protect us, but they want to be first in line. It's Dr. Strangelove stuff. So I don't know that I can do justice to the whole story about the Strategic Defense Initiative. I think it ended the Cold War. The Soviet General Staff, the Kremlin General Staff, says the same thing. But the real peculiarity of it is Reagan's response to the question, "Will you remove?" You remove the Soviets' retaliatory ability with this program, and therefore, if they feel that we can launch a strike against them and they have nothing that they can do about it. And Reagan said, now I'm not here to endorse it or to argue about it, except to say Reagan's response was, well, we'll give them the technology. They can learn to defend themselves too. And then what? And in Reagan's credit as well, he also said, the objective is, I don't really want to win the Cold War. I want to end the Cold War. That's the priority. And that made a lot of sense to me.
0: Yeah, and he halfway did, and everybody thought he completely did, but the nukes are still there,
1: Aren't they, though?
0: unfortunately. So
1: Yeah.
0: I wish we could go on. We're out of minutes. I'd love to ask about a dozen other topics, but people can read about them for themselves in Empire of Lies, Fragments from the Memory Hole by our guest, Charles Goyette. Charles, thank you very much for writing this book, everything you're doing, and talking with us on Talk World Radio.
1: It's great to visit with you, David. Thank you so much. Appreciate it.
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Welcome to another edition of Baffling Combustions with Andrew McCarron, Sam Truitt, and Sparrow as they plumb the mundane and cosmic strange. Cosmic strange.

0: I'm gonna lower
1: sweet arising of another session of baffling combustions. My name is Sam Truitt.
2: I am Sparrow.
3: And my name is Andrew McCarron.
1: And so this is a follow-on to a podcast that doesn't exist called Stress. You know, curiously, Sparrow, we spoke the other day and you said, oh, yeah, da da da da da, always busy. And then you mentioned, oh, yeah, and then you have this podcast that you need, that I needed to sort of open and, you know, edit, right?
2: Oh, yeah.
1: Yeah. So I caught that instigation and I looked for it and I couldn't find it and I never downloaded it.
2: Oh,
1: so that podcast that we did on stress, the shape of which may exist in any of our consciousnesses, just us three, though, because it's gone. And I think it's interesting because I felt that not that the content of that session was stressful, but the topic is of stress. I feel put aside way, I don't know. It was a confluence of things. And then we went into a hiatus, right?
2: Right after that.
1: And then we are going to read works that have an aspect of stress. But there's no foreground. And just to conclude, you know, one of my contentions is that stress doesn't exist. It's something that we have constructed of a number of emotions and use as a sort of catch-all. Hallelujah. I'm so sorry to have bobbled and broken Humpty Dumpty. and that work is gone.
3: It's like Hemingway's lost stories, right?
2: What are those?
3: Oh, just a bunch of stories that his first wife lost of his.
2: Uh-huh.
3: Purportedly leaving them, I think, in a taxi cab or a train car or something.
2: These things, I used to feel this when I would lose.

0: was a notebook. When I was young, I'd carry around a real true notebook and I'd lose it. This happened to some friend of mine the other day, lost a notebook. And I said, well, I know what I always thought when I would lose a notebook is you remember everything that's worth remembering. You know, in your 120 pages, you'll remember one poem or you'll remember one idea. And that's probably the best idea if you still remember it. So whatever our numerous philosophizing about stress, whatever we still remember is what's worth noting, I think.
1: Uh-huh. And also, you know, once the event has occurred, to like fully, I don't know, I guess, surrender to it. Like there's nothing you can do. It's gone, you know?
0: Yeah.
1: And then see what floats up from that, you know, which will be the best fragments.
2: Yeah.
0: I mean, there is some kind of irony that the whole subject is stress, and there's something a little bit stressful about losing your podcast. So there's a joke in there somewhere. What it is, I can't quite isolate.
2: So we're discussing stress today. I thought we were discussing heartbreak.
0: I know. I thought we were discussing heartbreak, but Sam explained to me that it was stress.
2: Oh, okay.
1: We were supposed to do a bridge structure between. well, we would have had stress, which we'd done like 4 months ago. And then we did Bell Hooks, which was, you know, fantastic. I've been listening.
0: Oh, yeah.
1: And then we do this, you know? And so we're taking what we learned through the practice, theory and practice, liberatory practice theory as, and infusing it into what we're talking about now, which, you know, would seek to make that leap from one stress to another. But that former stress, as we've noted, no longer exists. So we can do what we want.
0: We can go to heartbreak, you mean?
1: I did select a text that's very brief that I feel stress. I feel is stressful. It's a sentence.
0: Oh, that's pretty
2: good. We can do stress if you want. It's fine by me.
0: Yeah, I guess we'll go back to stress. And I wrote out all these notes to heartbreak, but then I've been thinking about, now I have notes to stress, so I can go in either direction. And besides, they're not very different.
2: As an educator in the independent school world, one thing that has really gotten a lot of attention, I would say in the last 5 years, is student stress, almost to the point of being fetishized, and this notion that stress erodes mental well-being more than any other emotional state for these students, especially the teenagers. And there are attempts to try to be rigorous and educate the kids while minimizing stress. And stress seems to be associated with evaluation, so grades, and workload. And it's really has become, interestingly, I would say, the epitome of sin, or the epitome of evil, rather, to be eradicated at all cost.
0: Stress. You mean, yeah, stress is sort of equated with evil?
2: Yeah. Yes. Exactly. That it's a pandemic of sorts, an emotional pandemic, and yeah, there's just been a lot of talk, a lot of awareness, workshops, books that focus on pedagogies that limit student stress. So just an observation, a cultural observation that I thought I would share to start with.
0: So you're kind of under pressure from the powers that be to try to limit the stress on your students, i.e. to give them less homework and to give them less tests. Is that right? Would that be correct?
2: Yes. Or to give more thought to... yeah, numbers of assessments, anything that could induce stress on the part of the student, because there's been such a mental health crisis that's the claim, at least, amongst teenagers. It's been written about in the Times and the New Yorker and all sorts of media outlets, that teaching is being looked at as a source of it, that, you know, unrealistic expectations, workloads that keep kids up to the wee hours of the morning, that this stress is a massacre of the innocents.
0: Yeah, I'm vaguely aware of it. I was just talking to this friend of mine. This friend of mine from high school, Eric Block, just contacted me, you know, a week ago. And then we had a 3-hour conversation, like

0: in like, you know, a half an hour. And that was my essay. And, you know, nowadays kids spend literally years working on these college essays. And I got in somehow, you know. And, you know, the pressure that kids put on themselves and that are put on them to, you know, it's not the tests are so awful for most people. It's the grades that you get from the test. It's something you want. You have to have a desire. Like, you have to want something that is at stake, that if you get a low grade, you won't get it. And that thing that people want is to get into Yale. So back when I was young, like, there was much less competition for these schools. And to the point that I could just, you know, write whatever came into my head and get in. Nowadays, people do. I mean, I used to work at the 92nd Street Y, and these poor young people from the Upper East Side would work with autistic kids for years, which they didn't even like, just to have something to put on their essays to apply to Brown.
1: Yeah, there's a lot of that stress as a result of that aspirational stuff around college. Like, a lot of, I don't know if it's status anxiety or what I would call it, but it's really pernicious, especially for upper middle class and wealthy kids.
0: Hmm.
1: Maybe even more so than kids who come from working class family. I don't know. It's an interesting sociological question. I guess it.
0: Yeah, you would think like rich kids have it easy. You know, that would be the stereotype. But I think they no longer, if they once did. I think maybe it once, like my father used to talk about the gentleman's sea. Like, a gentleman would go to one of these, you know, Princeton, and he would just get C's, get a grade of the C, whatever that is, you know, a 3.0, 2.0 maybe, and just coast through college and, you know, go be on the boating team or whatever it is rich people do, go to parties with cocktails, just enjoy themselves. And now it seems like that kind of life of leisure that the aristocratic rich folk used to have is kind of gone, and in its place is endless scrambling for, I guess, status, money. I don't know what people want. Almost the feeling that these kids are like born old. You know, they don't really have a youth. You know, like when I was a kid, you would just spend whatever, hours and hours playing punch ball, playing all these, you know, amusing sports. I was like a straight A student.
1: Yeah.
2: On this score, I feel that I actually would like to insert something before the surrender of the notebook or the our last session. Mm-hmm. I'd like to insert a mourning, a moment of mourning for that podcast by way of, you know, I just like to read some of these notes. If we're going to just talk about stress, can I just, I promise not to say anything. I'll just read off the piece of paper. And just for me, as a ritual of mourning for what was lost.
1: All right, let's now, hear it.
2: So this is what I found. Compel. Of estrisi strictia or strictitus, tight, compressed, stringeri, draw tight, noose, no music on a slack string. What's the antithesis of stress?
0: Mm-hmm.
2: Specific, underscore, restraint, pressure, tension. Emphasis, a modern word, constrain, district, tight, draw apart, cockroach, apart, another away, direction, misfortune,

0: challenges, problem, mistakes. Is stress an emotion? Mm-hmm. Euphemism, catch-all, twist, stretch, Old English, Strachisian. It's an evocation. Feels it or of it. Physical, psychological, 1955. Stressful, 1846. Responsibility. What's the third stage? Darwin.
1: Wow, that's great. Maybe all of our podcasts.
0: That's all she wrote. That's all I got.
1: Wow.
2: Those are some great lyrics, Jen.
1: Yeah, I just like it as an artwork.
2: It's a beautiful artwork.
1: You just have to come up with a catchy hook for it to make it into a hit single.
0: Right on. I mean, maybe that's the way out of stress, is to turn it into song.
2: Now, I know Sigmund Freud. Freud and Jung both, this is low-hanging fruit perhaps, but they understood stress as largely a psychodynamic issue. Energies mentally, like I guess what Freud would refer to as the id, the ego, the superego, were in a state of conflict. Or when you were doing something or at a moment when unconscious material was trying to assert itself and the conscious part of your mind was resisting it. That often led to stress. That stress was a defense mechanism.
1: Hmm.
2: So not all the time, but some stress is indicative of this psychodynamic struggle that you're not even really aware of. But stress is the fume of that, you know.
1: So like, one part of you wants to go to Princeton. Another part of you hates Princeton, wants to fail, wants to just go out and play among the daffodils. And the struggle between those two opposite tendencies is stress. Is that?
2: That can be, or when you're thinking and feeling different things, when there's some plate moving in the subterranean realm, but your conscious self is resisting it, or trying to push it down, trying to ignore it.
1: Hmm.
0: It's interesting. It sounds atmospheric.
1: Hmm. You mean like weather?
0: Yeah, kind of a pervasiveness. Like we live, you know, in air. We live in the weather. And then I guess is it a state of not being in homeostasis.
2: Not being in home,
0: it's your environment.
2: Being pretty alienated from what's going on below, or there's just some moment of discord, or like a tangle, a psychic tangle or not. Two opposing forces. But there's, so when you're feeling stress, there may very well be a lot of psychic activity at that moment that you're unaware of. But that's creating the stress somatically. So you feel it in your body, but it's psychogenic.
0: It sounds to me like bourgeois blues.
2: Yeah, pretty much. Well,
1: what do you mean? That you don't have like real problems. You're not starving to death. You're just conflicted.
0: Relative to the human condition on Earth, which we should talk about sometime.
2: Well, maybe that's why, right, bourgeois and wealthy people are stressed out all the time, right?
1: They seem to have more stress, but it could be just be that they use the word stress. I don't know that poor people say, I'm under a lot of stress. They right. may say something like, how am I going to pay the rent? But they don't, what's the word, abstract their problems into this word that is kind of a, you know, college educated person's word, stress.
0: I mean, didn't Nietzsche say something like, when there is peace, the thinking man fights with himself?
1: That's good.
2: That's a good one.
1: And also, I think there was some essay I read years ago about psychohistory that kind of, it was in the New York Press. I guess I've never forgotten it. That was kind of on this theme. It said that there's like a kind of erotic relationship between people in America and the president. So the president's elected, you sort of fall in love with the president. You have what's called, people, you still use this term, the honeymoon period after you elect the president. And this is a period where you're kind of perfectly in love with the president. And then gradually, or not so gradually, the president disappoints you, the public. And you get more and more disaffected, disgruntled with the president. At that point, the president has to start a war to like deflect your emotions onto the enemy. So instead of being angry at your, you know, dissatisfaction with the president, you project that dissatisfaction on Russia. And now you're really angry at Russia, let's say in the current situation, or in, you know, much of the situation in the last 50 years has been a deflection onto Russia for whatever reason. So, you know, that's psychohistory, supposedly. That's, you know, that's how it works.
0: Well, on that note, if I may, I mean, I have something that is a document, part of the structure, I guess, you know, of our experiment in self-governance, you know. And I'm wondering if I could read that and if we could talk about an example of something that's stressful.
2: Mm-hmm. Yeah, sure.
0: So this is the Second Amendment.
1: Oh.
0: In the, you know, what's called the Bill of Rights. And it's this: a well-regulated militia, comma, being necessary to the security of a free state, comma, the right of the people to keep and bear arms, comma, shall not be infringed.
1: Yeah, that's interesting. You're right. That's a very interesting and weird sentence. Makes you realize why there's so many arguments over this sentence.
0: It's very stressful. Yeah.
1: Yeah, I mean, it's a sentence that's a little bit at war with itself. It's very unclear what the relationship between these different phrases is in the sentence. I didn't realize that it had that part about the right of the people to keep and bear arms. I thought it would just said, you know, that a well-regulated militia was necessary. And therefore, you know, because like the liberal position is, they're talking about a militia that's well-regulated. They're not talking about individual people owning guns. But what right-wing people say is, they read the other phrase and they say it is about the right of people to own guns, which both seem to be true.
0: Well, one of the stressful aspects of the incomplete sentence, it's not a grammatical sentence. It's a complete sentence. The complete sentence is a well-regulated militia, and then the qualifier parenthetical, geez, some of my language, which is not as good as it used to be, being necessary to the security of a free state, that it's necessary for the security of a free state to have a well-regulated militia, right? And then it's got the comma, the right of the people to keep and bear arms, which, what does that refer to?
1: Yeah.
0: Or is there an implicit conjunction there?
1: And what
0: it's
1: is
0: not
1: the rest
0: there
1: of
0: though.
1: That?
0: And yeah. then it's shall not be infringed. Uh-huh. Infringed, you know, we'd have to interrogate it more, but that's a sort of, I'm not sure in 18th century, I guess this is 1791, I think was this amendment, if I'm correct, I believe. I'm not sure what kind of power infringed has, you know, as a legal speak and, you know, et cetera, et cetera. But it's that fragment, the right of the people to keep and bear arms is ambiguous.
1: I mean, it seems to me what the sentence means is because it's necessary that there be a militia, therefore mm-hmm. we need to have people who have guns to
2: join the militia.
1: Yeah, to draft or to involve in the militia. That seems to be what it's saying. I mean, it's pretty indirect how it's saying it, but that it seems like the important thing is the militia. But in order to have a militia, you can't have nobody with a gun. Seems to be what they're
2: saying. I like Sparrow's reading. I like that. I think you're right. That's how I read it too.
0: Yeah, I'm not a student of that stuff, and I think that that's a fair reading. You know, as with everything, the Constitution and its reading, et cetera, has to evolve, you know, with circumstance. Mm-hmm. I believe it, you know, since that case in, I think it was the District of Columbia, you know, the kind of weaponization of gun rights is gruesome, I believe,
1: mm-hmm.
0: You know, coinciding with the Reagan, you know, times and Charleston Heston, remember him?
1: Yeah,
2: from My Cold
0: yeah,
2: Dead Hand.
0: All of that, yeah, NRA, all that, yeah. I think it's a sad chapter in our history. But I find interesting is the basis of state and of a free state as being joined to violence.
1: Mm.
0: Or, you know, guns are a violent instrument.
1: Mm.
0: And I find that to be troubling. I find that to be stressful, the use that's been made of that. Because I sort of feel it makes us co-conspirators to a structure of self-governance as it's practiced now. That's more and more increasing to overt violence, you know?
1: What do you mean? The government is more and more violent?
0: More openly violent. Yeah, I believe there's a glorification of violence. I think that there's a, you know, most entertainment is weighted toward violence. There's a glorification of the police force.
1: Mm-hmm.
0: There's a feeder system. You know, there's DOD paying the NFL to do some flag thing, like at halftime.
1: Oh yeah,
0: all
1: I hate
0: this kind of
1: because
0: militarization. Yeah,
1: because I'm a baseball fan. I don't like sports, but I like baseball. And I went to the Hudson Renegades. That's like a minor league team that's connected. It's, I think, the bottom level team leading ultimately to the Yankees. And they're in Fishkill. I went to a game this summer, and they were playing someone from like the North Carolina Crawdads or something like that. And then in the middle of the game, they bring out this guy who's in the National Guard. And he's standing on the field, and you all got to stand up and salute him or something. And they tell you all the horrible things he's done that you're supposed to, you know, cheer for. And he's some poor guy, normal-looking, middle-aged guy in the National Guard. And he's like, he served in Afghanistan. He served in Iraq. And he served twice in Guantanamo in our prison camp. Concentration camp in Cuba, and I'm supposed to you know, be thrilled with this guy. And if you don't, you get a faint feeling like someone is going to really smash you in the face if you don't show the proper respect to this war criminal. And, you know, when I was a kid, I didn't have to go to Yankee Stadium and be given a lesson in patriotic imperialism.
0: I mean, I think that potentially this clause that I feel, you know, this sentence, you know, I think there's a direct correlation between your experience, Sparrow.
2: It's a culture of death. That's what some Catholic theologians call it.
0: Huh. Yeah, the only reason it was left in was states' rights, was a sense of propriety within states to have their own armed force.
1: I mean, I don't even know what a militia is. We don't have militias anymore. I don't think this sentence refers to the modern world. It's not like we need lots of people with guns so we can, like, ask them to please join the National Guard, bring their guns and help defend us from the Canadian invaders. I mean, the National Guard has their own guns. What is a militia? Does that refer to the army? It's very unclear to me what is a militia. And, you know, these crazy Oath Keepers, they think that they're a militia, and they're on trial, or last I knew, they were on trial in D.C., and they're saying, well, we were just stockpiling weapons in Virginia on January 6th because we were hoping that Trump would invoke this law that allows him to activate militias to defend the country in times of rioting, and we're one of those militias. That's what they were hoping. I think it was a realistic hope because Trump had connections with them. So is that what a militia is? Just a bunch of fascist guys that want to be militia?
0: I think also another question might be, would police be considered militia?
1: Yeah.
0: A police force, a state, troopers, local police, et cetera.
2: Some, you know, those images, especially during the race riots after so many black and brown people were killed in the streets, there was a lot of footage of police forces that had been militarized, where they had purchased all the excess army gear,
1: right?
2: Humvees and tanks, even, right? Body armor.
1: This is after the George Floyd riots.
0: That was out of the Iraq War.
2: Yeah, out of the Iraq War, all that excess stuff that the army sold to the police departments.
1: Yeah. It happened once in the East Village in the 90s when they started to evict squatters. And there was one time on 13th Street that the cops, like the New York City cops, arrived with a tank. They had some kind of tank that they'd gotten somewhere. It's like the only time I'd ever heard of them having a tank. And they're driving it down 13th Street to... And these were squatters who had been in this building for like 10 years, 20 years, had completely renovated it. They were, you know, these were people that worked in Midtown. You know, I knew one or two of them. You know, these are not greasy anarchists. These are just people that moved into a building that was abandoned and made it livable. And now they're being evicted by cops with a tank.
2: Jesus.
1: Yeah.
0: Out of all proportion. But as I've mentioned before, the interstate road system that Eisenhower initiated is graded to allow Sherman tanks egress.
1: I don't remember.
0: You know, it happens that also coincides with, you know, well-built roads for a lot of trucking and, you know, and for us all to move around. But the they're all graded to be able to support a tank.
1: And I think I remember Dick Gregory, when I saw him in 1975, saying something about that Air Force airplanes could land on interstates. I don't know if I'm just inventing that memory, but I do have that memory. He had a
0: it
1: similar
0: seems plausible. Kind of sometimes there's a bunch of brush on the sides, but... their stretches, I'm sure.
2: That would be stressful, having to land a plane on a road.
1: It's kind of a pun because it's the stresses on the highway that they're considering, the engine in the engineering sense of the word stress. They have to make the highway stress-free for Sherman tanks and possibly airplanes. So, but then there's another stress. I mean, that's what I was when I was contemplating my excerpt that I was going to read, that I am going to read maybe. I was thinking about this, the kind of cyclical nature of stress. You do something to alleviate stress, and you know, like, well, now we have highways that have Sherman tanks. Don't have to worry about that anymore. But then there's the next stress, you know, that now we have tanks on the highways. That's kind of stressful, you know, like stress. Everything you do to escape stress can sort of recreate new stress. That's like a theory that I have. You
0: know? I don't maybe think stress exists. I feel, you know.
2: What do you mean it doesn't exist? What do you mean?
0: Stress, as we've discussed and as we've found, can be located as it's applied to a psychological state to many different facets. You know, it's got a lot of faces. And I feel each of those faces needs to be explored, described, brought forth as they are. Whereas stress seems to me a kind of this umbrella term that people apply freely and, you know, and in many, many different ways that all kind of intersect. And I believe in Deuce, Andrew, that feeling that I picked up from what you were saying of this kind of atmospheric thing, stress, you know, like it's something that could be reported on, you know, in the evening news.
1: Well, I think you're saying something like, Sam, you're saying something like it's has such a broad usage as a word that it's meaningless, doesn't actually describe anything. Is that what you're saying?
0: That is broadly what I'm saying. Yeah,
2: I think you're absolutely spot on.
0: You need to be able to see it as a whole structure, three-dimensional structure, whatever it is that you're, whatever it's made of, you know, you need to be able to name it and talk about it and become its, you know, turn it into your teacher.
1: I mean, when I was thinking about the non-existence of stress, I was thinking that it's sort of a matter of definition. Let's say you're living on an island, you have no food, you have to fish, you get a fishing rod, you create a fishing rod somehow, you're trying to catch a fish. Is that stress? It's just your situation. You know, like your situation is whatever your situation is. And to call it stress is it's just a kind of a cop-out in a way, or a fake word. Like, it's just a way of complaining about everything, kind of. It's like, all right, let's say I'm running for the bus. Well, I didn't wake up early enough, therefore I'm late for the bus, therefore I'm running for it. Is it stress? It's could be stress, could be not stress, kind of.
0: Sounds like cause and effect.
1: What do you mean?
0: Oh, it sounds like karma. Sounds like cause and effect, you know?
1: But I'm saying while you're running for the bus, you could say, oh, I'm under terrible stress. Or you could say, I am running for the bus. That's what I'm doing. Trying to get to the bus, running as fast as I can. Is it stressful? Not necessarily.
0: I mean,
1: you
0: could
1: see it as stress and you could see it as not stress.
0: Yeah. I'm wondering if how you would feel toward this statement that stress is karma or that karma is stressful.
1: Well, I mean, I think it depends on your attitude towards karma. You know, if you're running for the bus and you think, well, I didn't get up early enough, of course I'm late for the bus. That's life. I made that decision. Now I'm living with it. That then you're not stressed out. You're just thinking, fair enough. It's a fair trade-off. You know, that there's a way to look at karma as it's just fair. There's another way to look at it as oppressive. It's kind of up to you.
2: That's what I just read this book by Thich Nhat Hanh, the late Vietnamese monk, called Reconciliation.
1: Oh,
2: And he writes about that you know, Zen perspective on stress, that it is a choice on some level, or through mindfulness we can change some of that, and the world becomes more manageable. There's less conflict internally.
1: I mean, a lot of it has to do with what you want. If you're thinking, I got to make this bus, I'll get fired if I'm late for work one more time, then it can be very stressful. If you think, well, if I miss this bus, I'll be fired, maybe that's for the best. Maybe I don't like this job. Maybe that's why I never wake up on time. Maybe I need another job, and this is how it's playing out. That'll give me a new job. You know, uh-huh. When God closes one door, he opens another window. Like, if you have an attitude like that, then you maybe you'll have no stress. I don't know.
2: Or far less stress, yeah.
1: Yeah.
0: I mean, one thing I would like to ask is, I wonder if there's a relationship to the fact that, do we talk as much about being calm as we do about being, that was stressful, or, you know, the use of that word stress in various ways? But do we use that word calm, like that antithesis? I guess. I it's certainly never don't. Used. I hear a lot more stress than I hear the word calm, or, you know, parallel, you know, or family of associated words. Yeah.
1: I know when I was like a young spiritual person in my 20s, when I was around a lot of egotistical, hypocritical young yogis or would-be yogis, you know, that a lot of people would say things like, well, I'm one with the universe. I kind of vividly remember somebody or other, maybe lots of people saying to me, I'm not really operating from my ego anymore. You know, people would say things kind of like, you know, they wouldn't say I'm calm maybe, but they would. But the one thing that people would say back then, which I think has been completely lost from the language, is if you really like someone, you would call him mellow. You would say, oh, Joey, he's very mellow. And actually, I think people would say maybe, I'm feeling very mellow today. Which was basically like saying, sort of like a little bit between combination of calm and stoned.
0: Well, I mean, it seems to me that stress is related to violence, and that there's a lot more like violent media and emphasis on systems of violence. And one doesn't find nearly as many systems broadcast into like calm. And maybe you do. Maybe I'm wrong.
1: Well, I think it's maybe partly just a problem.
0: Maybe there is sort of an arrow strife sort of balance that even incarnates within media. But it's usually like seemingly banal puff pieces. Generally, you lean into the violence, which I feel is related to the Second Amendment.
1: I mean, I think a lot of it has to do with the narrative structure, that it's very hard to write let's say a TV show, a movie, a book, a novel, where there isn't conflict and violence. And it's very hard to have a conversation which is only about nice things, like, how are you doing? I'm feeling good. How about you? I'm feeling good. We're both feeling good. I mean, the conversation goes nowhere, as opposed to complaining about something, like, you know, I'm under a lot of pressure because my pancreas is going crazy. I was talking to my friend today, and he's like, then he had a gallbladder taken out. No, what a gallstone. Then he had another gallstone. Then he had, you know, whatever, arrhythmia of the heart. You know, like, there's a lot to talk about there. Once you're in the hospital getting operations, there's a lot to say. Whereas just the language is not a structure to discuss peacefulness. I mean, there was a point, you know, like real hippies used to go around saying peace, peace, man, peace, peace. And, you know, people would say at least peace. And but you know, it's very hard. Language is not arranged for happiness. It does not accommodate happiness.
0: What was the work that you brought that you found to be stressful, Sparrow?
1: Oh, okay. Well, I don't know if I've mentioned this, but I'm writing this book about how much I hate the Beatles. So as a result, I'm always reading about the Beatles. I got this book somewhere. I found it in my garage called John Lennon, The Life by Philip Norman. And I opened it at random a couple of times, and I got these sections about Alan Klein. Alan Klein was the lawyer who broke up the Beatles. He had been the, I guess, manager maybe of the Rolling Stones, made him a lot of money. And then three of the Beatles decided they wanted Alan Klein to manage them, so they'll make a lot of money. But Paul McCartney sort of smelled a rat, turned against him, and since the four of them couldn't agree, they broke up. So I don't know, I'm not that interested in the whole Alan Klein thing. So I kept looking, and then I came upon this passage here, which is about the night that John and Yoko fell in love. The creative union that had come before their sexual one now went into instant multimedia overdrive. The brief time they spent together at Kenwood was largely devoted to making two films celebrating their newfound love. The first, officially titled Number 5, but known as Smile, showed John's face in close-up, smiling, grimacing, and waggling his eyebrows. Taken with a camera that recorded 20,000 frames per second, this animated snapshot could be stretched out to almost indefinite length. Yoko originally intended it to last 4 hours, but eventually whittled it to 52 minutes. The second of these so different Kenwood home movies was called Two Virgins, after the music they had made together in John's studio. Compared with the visuals that music would ultimately inspire, it was an innocently lyrical sequence of faces merging and separating, and hazy silhouettes wrapped in an embrace. What I was thinking about this is the stress of being a Beatle. John Lennon's, you know, one of the most important rock stars in history, and I think it's 68 at this point. Yeah, I think it's 68. So he's got this demand. He's got to keep writing songs. And the songs not only have to be songs, they have to be different than all the other songs he's ever written. They have to be very appealing. And some of them have to be hits on the radio. And then Yoko, meanwhile, is high up in the avant-garde. She's a major Fluxist, which is some branch of sort of semi-imaginary branch of the avant-garde. And she likewise has to put out stuff that's weird, but kind of appealing. And they're both under this pressure. And then they meet together and begin this collaboration. And they're both liberated, apparently, from their pressures of their individual lives. They start making things that these two films, which admittedly are much more like Yoko's work than like John's. And once they make them, this is my hypothesis. There's the moment that you escape stress, the moment you suddenly find an epiphany. There's a way out of this whole dead end of being a Beatle and writing all these songs. You know, I just read this book-length interview with John Lennon called Lennon Remembers. It was published in Rolling Stone in 1970. And John feels more or less trapped as a Beatle, I think, at this point. So he escapes, he's liberated, and then becomes the horrible feeling once you create these two films or create some new artifact. What are people going to think of this? And of course, they put out Two Virgins, the album, famously, with them naked on the cover. So that was a lot for people to take from this famous Beatle. And suddenly, the escape from stress brings you new, higher stress. Suddenly, there must be a moment where John wakes up after putting out Two Virgins and he thinks, oh my God, have I made a fool of myself? You know, what is this? Is it any good? Is it bad? You know, am I just a crappy would-be avant-gardist? Or have I really stumbled into something? And I think that you escape stress for a moment and then bam, the boomerang hits you again. That's more or less my thesis about this.
0: Thank you.
1: Oh, you're welcome. And then there's my stress about Yoko because, you know, I love Yoko. I met Yoko fairly recently and got to talk to her for 10 seconds. And I told her she's my favorite artist. But I've read so much about her that now I'm starting to doubt whether she's really great. Maybe she is kind of a con artist that has tricked me into thinking she's a genius. Maybe not. Maybe she is. So I sort of share in this, in the stress, in the possible humiliation, if it somehow could be proven for sure that Yoko is a fraud, that, you know, let's say she stole all her ideas from some anonymous, the equivalent of a ghostwriter, then who himself was a kind of errant drunk. And if I knew for sure that she was worthless, then I would be deeply humiliated. I mean, that's writing a whole book about how she's so much better than the Beatles. So I'm sort of implicated. There's a kind of a stress for me as well.
0: It sounds like a little child, like the stress, the original stress is now incarnated into your stress.
1: Yeah, it's contagious.
0: You guys are joined in stress.
1: Yeah, and you know, and I mean the opposite of stress too.
0: Well, I mean, this is one question that I'd like to ask then, Sparrow, if I may, which is, where's the pain?
1: Yes, good question. The pain. Well, I mean, the pain is kind of crucial in the case of. At least of John Lennon. I think that Yoko is a little more unclear. She had this really aristocratic childhood. She, you know, her parents were super rich. And I read somewhere that she would have, there was one person in charge of just sweeping off the seat before she sat down. I mean, she was really treated like a princess. And, you know, that alone, I guess, would put you under stress. But I don't understand her. And then she breaks with her parents. Her parents cut off her inheritance. She's very rich, but they won't give her any money because she's married these kind of married. She married three guys. And I think the first two by her parents considered kind of loser artists. But and then, you know, John had a very painful life where neither of his parents were around. He was raised by his aunt, who was pretty distant and formal, you know, almost a kind of parody of the English lace curtain, you know, propriety obsessed
0: She's a real maiden square, aunt. Huh?
1: I mean, as for me, I don't know. I guess the rebellion of Yoko sort of ties into my, you know, desire to revenge myself on my parents and the absolute, you know, iron certainties of their communist belief system to try to like, to do something that's deliberately meaningless, that deliberately breaks with history and with meaning. And then my anxiety about doing that, you know, it's the wrong thing to do. It's decadent, frivolous. But when I was like a teenager, I had this sort of girlfriend, Donna, and we went to Staten Island by ferry, paid a quarter, went to a little diner in St. George, I think is the neighborhood when you just get off the ferry. And there was just these old guys sitting around. And at that time on the jukebox, you could play this song, Why, W-H-Y, Why, by Yoko. It was like the flip side of some, you know, John Lennon song. And it's just her, it's just Yoko singing the word why over and over again for 5 minutes, you know, to a pounding kind of proto-punk beat. And I put on this song, you know, it was pretty loud in this diner. And the guys just looked at me with utter contempt and rage, you know. And it was my, you know, the sort of lonely guys sitting in this diner. And this was my revenge on the world, you know. This was kind of... The Yoko for me was kind of my weapon against everything I hated about my life, about my parents, about the world with all its rules and strictures and formal grammar.
0: Huh. Was the antidote.
1: Yeah, it was kind of the therapy. Solution.
0: Yeah.
1: Yeah, and it's and it is, you know, I don't know. Maybe she was already doing the primal scream therapy with Janov, Arthur Janov. I don't know. I think she was screaming long before that. But
2: did John Lennon do the scream therapy as well?
1: Yeah, yeah. They did it together famously. And the first Lennon album is, which is called, I think, John Lennon / Plastic Ono Band. The one with Working Class Hero on it and... You know, his first songs after the Beatles is he screams on it. You know, he does these kind of, what is it? Mama, don't go. Daddy, come home or something like that. He screams over and over again. It's very poignant and tragic.
0: We'll close out today with a rendering of America by Yoko Ono. And David Peel.
1: And John, there's a whole bunch of people.
0: Made in 1971, I think it is. Yeah, I'll give all that in the notes.
1: Maybe Elephant's Memory.
0: Anyway, this is Yoko and David Peel, etc. in America.

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0: Hello and welcome to the Scholar Circle, scholarcircle.org. I'm Maria Armudian. In this hour, when two of the most powerful countries in the world, the US and Russia, launch aggressive wars, does it increase the likelihood of more wars? Or do their lack of successes reduce the likelihood of more war? Does this have implications for China's potential attack on Taiwan? Doug Becker explores.
1: We are live in front of an audience at the International Studies Association's West Regional Meetings in Pasadena, California. I'm Doug Becker. Ever since Russia attacked Ukraine, there have been predictions that a normative order against aggressive war was under threat. Then the US and Israel attacked Iran. Numerous scholars have predicted this would encourage China to attack Taiwan. The normative restrictions on war are loosened, and the U.S. is distracted and therefore not able to help defend Taiwan. But two clear developments seem to challenge this prediction. Russia, after four full years of war, doesn't seem like they're going to win that war anytime soon. And the United States, despite the president's continual assertions that the U.S. has won the war, clearly has not. Technology such as drone warfare might be a reason. Defensive tactics could be another. So on today's show, we're going to explore the future of warfare in light of the Russian and American wars and their current lack of success. Our panel today is Yvonne Chu. She is Jean Kirkpatrick Visiting Fellow at the American Enterprise Institute and serves on the board of directors at the International Society for Military Ethics. She's the author of Strategic Ambiguity Out of Balance, Updating an Outdated Taiwan Policy. David McCourt. He's professor of sociology at the University of California, Davis. He's the author of The Dragon Defined, How Washington, Canberra, and London Reimagined China. Ricardo Crespo is associate professor of political science and the chair of the political economy department at Grossmont College. He is the author of Currency Warfare and Just War. You can find that in the Journal of Military Ethics. And Robert Williams, he's professor of political science at Pepperdine University. He is the author or co-author of Seeking Security in an Insecure World, and that's with Dan Caldwell. I want to thank you all so very much for joining us. And Yvonne Chu, let me ask you the first question. The wars that the Russians and the Americans have been fighting, there seem to be some new tactics that may be defining 21st century warfare. How much of the tactics that we're seeing developed, how much of those are new, and how much of it is sort of the old becoming new again?
2: Thanks, Doug. This is a really important and also recurring question. You know, how much are tactics in war changing? I think whenever people look at wars, especially the military, there's always a desire to see new tactics, whether or not they're there. And there are some new things. I think that one of the things that you are seeing, it's really interesting in the Russia-Ukraine war is that, but also in the Iran war, is increasing distance, right, standoff. And the history of military weapons, the history of military technology is really about putting ever greater distance between you and your opponent. And then once we talk about China, war of China in the future, that will come up again as one of the big challenges for actually the U.S. fighting a war against China. But so we definitely see that trend increasing, but you also, interestingly, in the the Russian-Ukraine war, see a reversion, right? And so this is we're seeing people digging into trenches and stalemates, and you're going, wait, are we back in World War One? So it's been a really fascinating war because at the beginning of the war there was a lot of Strum and Drang. Am I? Is this the end of, does this spell the end of airborne operations doctrine? Is this the end of tanks? And neither of those things has happened. And so I think in all wars, it takes a while to settle down and figure out what is actually changing, what is the same. The drones are an interesting question, right? And what I'm seeing so far is with the drones is there's not something that's really fundamentally theoretically different or conceptually different. What the drones are doing so far are both replacing people and extending capabilities, right? And so it's doing the same tactics, but you can do more and do better. Where I think there may be some interesting developments tactically is one, space, right? This has come up recently. when we're talking about nuclear weapons, but also just, you know, space weapons in general. And space is just an entirely different domain. It, you know, has different physical physical laws, and that will change. You know, if we actually are fighting in space, that will change the way war is fought. And then, of course, people talk about cyber, right? And that is one of the interesting, I think that is where there is a potential for an entirely new domain of warfare. So kind of like, the air domain, sea domain, you know, space, cyber could be its own domain. We're still too early to know if that will be its own domain or whether it will simply extend existing capabilities in existing domains.
1: Both the Ukraine and the Iran war has been the impact, the economic impacts that both wars, you know, have faced. I guess we can start with Russia. How much is has the targeting of Russia's economy had an impact on sort of calculations on whether countries might want to go to war?
3: Thank you, Doug, for having me here. Thank you for that question. I'm convinced that, you know, we have these traditional domains of war, you know, air, space, land, cyber, maybe. I do think we really need to start thinking about an economic domain of warfare, because it's becoming such a central aspect of how wars are fought today. Of course, economics and national security and warfighting have always been connected, but they're really taking center stage. And so we could think about the American response to the original invasion of Ukraine by Russia with these massive, unprecedented sanctions, including the targeting of the Russian central bank, mm-hmm. which is really unprecedented. This is the first time that the U.S. had really gone after the central bank of another major power. And we had a couple of weeks right at the beginning of the war where it seemed like, oh, the Russian economy might be faltering, their financial system might be in jeopardy, Russians are pulling cash out of their ATMs. And what ended up happening was, well, their economy stabilized. Now, it has taken obviously a toll on the Russians, but, you know, 5 years later, they're still fighting. So there's that aspect of it. The other interesting development, I think, is we need to think more about how economics and national security are actually linked and how kinetic military power can actually have a direct impact on our monetary capabilities and our own monetary power. So we could think, for example, you know, what would happen if China did attack Taiwan? Well, there goes the American bond market, because that's going to impact everyone in the region, Japan, Taiwan. That's going to perhaps lead to a big sell-off of U.S. Treasury notes, which we could see. I mean, we're already kind of having a little mini bond market crisis right now. That would be unprecedented. What would be the impact of that on us being able to pay for our military? We've learned from Iran that our munitions are very expensive. So that's going to take a toll on that. The other last thing I'd say is just the convergence between sort of the traditional civilian financial aspect of warfare, where, you know, we're going to do sanctions. That's usually a Treasury Department kind of thing. But then that's also the application of kinetic warfare to monetary warfare, currency warfare, where we actually will have, you know, the air forces, for example, of Israel bombing banks in Iran. About a decade ago, when the United States was fighting ISIS, we implemented a campaign to directly target ISIS's currency reserves from the air. So we're seeing much more of that, sort of the convergence of the civilian financial aspect of warfare and the direct military aspect of warfare. And I think that we're going to see that increase in conjunction with more capable cyber capabilities. We don't yet know how AI is going to picture into this, but I think that's just going to be an increasingly open and visible feature of warfare as we move forward.
1: Yeah, there's so many different areas here. You talk about, you know, the impact of AI. Devon mentioned the impact of space, and a reminder, the U.S. has acknowledged that they have weapons in space now, and what does that necessarily mean? But David McCourt, I know you've been, the most recent book is about the way in which we, you know, conceive of China. Rick seemed to suggest one of the challenges, if China were to attack a neighbor, say, attack Taiwan, how effective would any sort of economic isolation of China be? Does that set up a potential here where China really has quite a free hand if they decide that, for instance, President Xi's talked about reuniting, you know, China with Taiwan is a significant priority. Is that something that it's more likely that China could do this, less likely?
4: Well, thank you so much for having me, Doug. It's a challenging question, actually, because I think the simple answer is we don't know. And for listeners, I follow the U.S.-China expert community, which is this interesting group of academics, think tankers, former

0: should a Taiwan contingency occur. So, but from my own perspective, it would seem to suggest that if Russia can resist and Iran can resist, then we're talking about a peer competitor in China with a GDP larger than ours by some measures. And that's a sort of a very blunt kind of tool or measurement. But it would suggest that we would have limited capacity to target the Chinese economy in a precise way. The suggestion I would suggest that it would be a sort of a mutually assured destruction kind of situation, but we would have to get into specific sectors, which gets complicated and very much beyond my expertise quite quickly.
1: But of course, I mean, you mentioning just simply that China's more integrated in the American economy than Russia was or that Iran was. I mean, Iran, obviously, we're talking about one specific sector, the energy sector. Russia, you know, less so. Whereas, as Rick pointed out, I mean, China, if China wanted to, they could crash the American economy, couldn't they? Yeah, David.
0: Yes, they could, but it's precisely the issue of interdependence. And so the interdependence between the two economies means that across sectors, it means that the ways in which they could hurt us would hurt them as well. And I think that one thing we have to try to kind of resist is a simple understanding of American power here, because what I see is American power is precisely exercised through the interdependence by being in charge of the rules of various kinds of economic and other sorts of relationships. So just because the United States is clearly not winning straightforwardly in Iran doesn't mean that somehow the United States isn't powerful anymore. Precisely the fact that one of the couple of issues that we're really struggling with domestically here in America is gas prices and the bond market. Apart from that, everything's pretty normal, even if it's sort of dysfunctional. That shows the immense American power. We can be at war with a very large country of 100 million people, and we're not all in the streets trying to stop this. You know,
1: And not raising taxes to pay for
0: right, and not we're not when there isn't a draft,
1: Right.
0: there isn't taxation. We're all just going to watch college football this afternoon. That's about American power. So I think that is a demonstration of the ongoing American power, despite our inability to bring one country to heel.
1: Yeah. Yvonne, you had some response as well.
2: I think David's absolutely right about the problem, the challenge of the interdependence between U.S. and China. It cuts both ways, you know. And so I think this is one of the things that the U.S. And the China watching community has been really concerned with, which is that anything that we can do to hurt them would hurt us, you know, just as much. And can we tolerate that, right? And maybe less so than the Chinese government could tolerate it. You know, there's, you know, the historical record on the, you know, efficacy of sanctions, right, is quite mixed. And, you know, and I think what we've seen is that, you know, the economic measures alone are not going to be able to win the war because there's just too much substitutability possible. And then, you know, there's another issue of, you know, what exactly does it mean to actually win this war against China, right? So if you're, are you trying to isolate China physically, materially? They have stockpiles, right? You know, we don't know exactly how much, but they might be able to hold out much longer than we think. All kinds of questions. And I think that, but that actually gets to the real problem with figuring out what it, how to prosecute a conflict against China, which is that there, it, so far, and the China community, China watching community has not decided on this, which is what does it mean to win this war against China, right? What is the end goal? You know, so what is your theory of victory? And until you have that vision, you're not gonna be able to figure out what to do and what is gonna be able to work.
1: And you listen to Scholar Circle, scholarcircle.org. I'm Doug Becker. On today's show, we're talking about the future of war, what the impact of Russia's war in Ukraine, U.S. and Israel's war in Iran have on the future of warfare, and what the a bit of a focus so far, quite a bit on China. Our guests today are Yvonne Chu. She's with the American Enterprise Institute. David McCourt, he's with the University of California, Davis. Rick Crespo, he is with Grossmont College. And Robert Williams from Pepperdine University. And Robert, I want to bring you in particular because

0: Zavon said, we're not sure what winning a war would look like with China. And I think one thing that's quite apparent is we also don't necessarily know what winning a war, the U.S. doesn't know what winning a war against Iran would look like. And so how much then, with respect to the future of war, I mean, first of all, we all know wars are easier to start than to end. And secondly, if you're not exactly sure what winning would look like, do you imagine that would dissuade countries to go to war?
1: Well, first I'll say that I think we did, in fact, have an idea in the United States, or at least the administration did, of what winning a war in Iran would look like. It was defined as eliminating their nuclear weapon program and changing the regime. And those objectives have proven to be much, much more difficult to achieve than we initially thought, so much so that we may not even have that as a reasonable objective of this war any longer. More generally, I think it's important for any state thinking about war to have clear and achievable objectives that are backed by a strategy for achieving them, knowing how you're going to do this. And I think in this case, the Trump administration erred in failing in any number of ways to plan properly for this war.
0: So it's a question of the lack of planning for it.
1: In this case, certainly it is. I think there are instances where we could talk about war being achievable, war aims being achievable, and where the planning moves us in that direction. This is not one of those cases, however.
0: Because one of the things that makes me think through this is, I mean, obviously in the U.S. case in Iran, the question about, you know, how do they conceptualize a win and the sort of the moving the ball on what constitutes a win. But that also seems to be true with Russia and Ukraine, that clearly Russia's goal in Ukraine was to conquer Ukraine, take Kyiv, and either reestablish a pro-Russian government in Kyiv or maybe even re-annex it. But ultimately, you know, now they're talking about small territories and would that constitute a victory? And so, Yvonne, I guess I'll, you know, circle this back to you. I mean, if China were to attack Taiwan, clearly the goal would have to be a complete reconquering of Taiwan and bringing Taiwan back. Is the fact that that has been that the Americans and the Russians have been unsuccessful, do you think China looks at that at all and says, okay, defensive capabilities have just been improved at this point, and it's not a question of who might intervene on Taiwan's side. It's literally a question of would we be successful if we attack Taiwan?
2: Yeah, so this is a really tough question. So first I want to say that if China did take Taiwan, it wouldn't be a reconquering. China has only ever historically held half of Taiwan's island, and the other half was they never actually managed to subdue. So there's a lot of Chinese mythology around Taiwan's status that is, you know, pervasive in the China watching community, as Dave Wells knows. I think this is, yeah, the lessons from, or the potential lessons from the Russian invasion are really interesting. I think, you know, Xi Jinping ought to be looking at the United States and its inconsistency in its support for Ukraine, right? And also Trump's clear attraction to Putin and to other strongmen. You know, the current Xi Jinping's visit to the United States is an interesting example of that. And so, you know, Xi Jinping would be looking at the U.S. and saying, well, maybe the U.S. would not rush to Taiwan's aid, despite the historical ties there. On the other hand, you know, given the Trump administration and, you know, its nature, that there's still a lot of uncertainty, right? And so it depends. Maybe Trump would help Taiwan depending on what he saw on Fox News the night before. You know, who knows? So what it is also thinking, so the possibility that the U.S. would not help Taiwan is also maybe the possibility that the U.S. could not help Taiwan, right? I think it's been publicly reported fairly extensively that the U.S. is, you know, rapidly depleting its munitions in Iran. And, you know, there's a lot of concern about whether or not that leaves enough for a major Indo-Pacific conflict. And certainly China is well aware of this reporting. So looking specifically at Russia's inability to win the war, I think that's really interesting. So Xi Jinping and the PLA they're not stupid. They know that a cross-strait amphibious invasion of Taiwan is going to be incredibly difficult, right? And even if, with their massive military that, you know, overwhelms Taiwan's. And so, you know, they ought to be reconsidering that. They should also reconsider. I know that traditionally their plans have been focused on decapitation, which is basically taking out the leadership, right? And then, you know, and then waiting for the population to follow, right? To fold. And so looking at what, you know, Ukraine's resistance means that the PLA will certainly be developing plans for protracted warfare and counterinsurgency. So which means that maybe, you know, from China's perspective, from Xi Jinping's perspective, maybe the best thing to do is at this point just stay the course, right? You keep increasing pressure on the economy, keeping ramping up the military threats, and China is engaging in those every day, with violations of the median line, the median line across in the Taiwan Strait, and its aggressiveness in the South China Sea. So, you know, I think the lessons taken from the Russia invasion are quite mixed. But on the other hand, Xi Jinping and the PLA have time to think through those because there is no great need to invade Taiwan right now. It is getting a lot of what it is achieving a lot of what it wants by still having Taiwan out as an issue that is unresolved, but one that is there, you know, kind of asymptotically, at this point, kind of asymptotically approaching.
0: But David McCord, Devon says there's not this intense need to attack Taiwan or invade Taiwan to bring Taiwan back in the fold. But is that a thought that's shared in the China watching community, in particular because the idea, President Xi seems, whether it's his own personal desire, he wants to have this resolved before he's no longer in power, or a sense that time may not be on China's side on that one. Is there a sense of urgency, or do China watchers believe there's a sense of urgency in China to try to resolve this thing because time is not on their side?
3: That's a really good question. I think it's important because it sets up the point, which is that whenever we ask a question like that, some people, it actually becomes a fissure within the U.S. national security community. So a few years ago, certainly there were people who you would probably characterize as on the hawkish side on China that were talking about the decisive decade. And this is an idea that there's 10 years, we have about a 10-year window in which we might be able to actually act in a Taiwan contingency. And once that passes, and that probably will fit with the rest of Xi Jinping's time in office and perhaps actually time on this earth, that we need to be thinking about ramping up American military production. This argument is made by some people who really would like more investment in the Navy. We're concerned that we've kind of dipped well below 400 ships and China has been outstripping us on naval production for a long time. They were making that, sort of more hawkish folks were making that argument. And on the sort of the more pro-engagement side, as they're called, the people would be a little bit more skeptical to that argument. But I think what this panel really is showing is that calculation is changing almost by the day. And I think that there are people trying to game out and think through what Iran means, what Russia means for what Taiwan represents to America and the chances of Xi launching some sort of attack. If I could kind of switch a little tack there, I think that in a sense then Taiwan becomes this issue that it's actually quite useful for Xi to hold in play, and in some strange ways it's actually kind of useful for America to hold it in play as well. To remain ambiguous is something we could perhaps talk about, the whether strategic ambiguity is still a good strategy for the United States. Strategic ambiguity meaning the idea that we don't declare very straightforwardly whether we would or would not defend Taiwan. We sort of remain deliberately vague on that issue, and there's a history to that we can go into. But it almost is like the status of Berlin during the Cold War. Mm-hmm. It's this thing that we kind of constantly fight over, but actually there's no resolution necessarily forthcoming. Because if Taiwan did actually come under the sway of China, then the whole edifice of American military power in the Western Pacific falls apart. If you read a lot of China experts' thought about why we have bases in the region, why we have different procurement, why we need various things, it ultimately does actually fall on the need to do something in a Taiwan contingency. This is particularly Elbridge Colby's kind of argument, who's now in the Defense Department. His whole sort of raison d'etre really is to defend Taiwan. If that goes away, why do we need Okinawa? Why do we need, you know, why are we defending the Australians? Mm-hmm. Or at least it forces a fundamental rethink in the American military posture, perhaps to something more the sort of continental North-South America kind of idea.
0: Mm, no, absolutely. And Robert, I was actually wondering this. David mentions about strategic ambiguity, but under President Biden, the U.S. actually lifted that ambiguity. It may have just been a moment because of the Russian invasion of Ukraine, but previously the position the U.S. had always taken was this is an issue that should be resolved peacefully, not that they would necessarily come to Taiwan's defense. But ultimately, President Biden lifted that ambiguity. Donald Trump hasn't really returned to ambiguity. He's actually kind of returned to uncertainty. The ambiguity, there was always the sense that we're not going to explicitly state it, but that's kind of, we know what the policy was. Whereas Donald Trump, is it fair to say, whether it's the defense of Taiwan or defense of South Korea or any of these issues, that he's preferred to be completely unpredictable and actually seems to find, he believes he has power in that unpredictability because, again, if you don't know what the U.S. is going to do, that's going to restrain you. Is that an effective policy?
1: So some have suggested that Donald Trump is reviving the madman theory. Mm-hmm. Of that kind of ambiguity, in that there is, in fact, power in making sure your adversaries never know what's coming next. It's not entirely clear what motivates Donald Trump in this regard. It could simply be that he's not fully aware or simply indifferent to the history of policy in this area, or in any number of areas for that matter. And that he believes so strongly in his own instincts and his own abilities to sort of assess and respond in a situation that, you know, he doesn't need to think about strategic ambiguity. He doesn't need to think about anything that might really be labeled a policy because he has this confidence in his own ability to sort of do what's necessary in the moment. It does create a great deal of uncertainty on the part of our adversaries. It creates as much, maybe even more uncertainty on the part of our allies. And this is probably the central problem with his way of doing foreign and defense policy. No one, whether friends or enemies, knows what's next, knows what's coming. And so many of us, I think, would assert that that makes the world a dangerous place. There's a lot of room for misjudgment there. Room for misjudgment on Donald Trump's part, but room for misjudgment on the part of those friends and enemies who need to act in a particular way based on their assumptions about American foreign policy. And those assumptions may simply not be valid anymore.
0: With that, we're going to take a break. And when we come back, we're going to talk about whether or not tactics to defend countries have improved, including economic tactics, in particular in confronting the United States. You know, is one of the lessons of the Iran war that you don't have to defeat the U.S. militarily. You just have to make them pay a little bit economically, and that may change the calculation. And is that applicable in some place like China? So please, stay tuned.

0: This is the Scholar Circle, scholarcircle.org. I'm Maria Armudian. Increasingly, warfare has included the use of drones. Has drone warfare increased defensive capabilities? And how does that affect the economic costs of waging war? Doug Becker explores.
1: I'm Doug Becker. On today's show, we're talking about the future of war, what the impact of the Russian war in Ukraine, the impact of the U.S. and Israeli war in Iran have broadly on war, and we've been focusing quite a bit on the Western Pacific and the impact potentially this could have on China. Our panel today is Yvonne Chu. She's Jean Kirkpatrick Visiting Fellow at the American Enterprise Institute, David McCourt's Professor of Sociology at the University of California, Davis. Rick Crespo is Associate Professor of Political Science and the Chair of the Political Economy Department at Grossmont College. And Robert Williams is Professor of Political Science at Pepperdine University. And Rick, I thought I'd turn to you for this one because there's been a lot of talk about, first of all, how surprisingly easy it was for Iran to close the Strait of Hormuz. I know Edward Fishman has this new book out about choke points in the economy, and certainly whether it's the Strait of Hormuz, whether it's the Yemenis able to close the Bab el-Mandeb, or since we're talking about the Western Pacific, I immediately get my attention turned to the Strait of Malacca and what would be the impact economically in this case. So a lot of times we speak of military power, we're thinking about, you know, can you win on the battlefield? But is that really not the point here? The point is, if you can cause economic harm to the country, that's enough to win? Or is that unique to the United States?
2: Thank you, Doug. That's a good question. I think I'll answer it this way. So, yes, the use of American financial power has become, we're very predictable when it comes to the use of that force. And it's not surprising because we have a lot of financial powers, my colleagues have shown, and that's been pretty dominant for 40 years or more. My concern of what we've seen in the Iran war and how that might apply to other wars is that it seems to me that our monetary and conventional military capabilities are diminishing relative to others. And that's an uncomfortable reality, at least to me. What we're seeing in the Straits of Hormuz is that our Navy can't keep the Straits of Hormuz open. That's a problem for a number of reasons that we don't have to go into. What we've shown with our sanctions on Iran and the inability of getting every other country to join us has also shown that. And part of that is because I think we've used our financial weapons, and by that I mean the use of our financial choke points, like the SWIFT system, for example, so much that it's creating a backlash against the U.S. dollar, which is really what creates those choke points, essentially. Everyone wants to use the dollar. It's still the global currency of last resort. To enable to use those dollars, it goes through just a handful of these international monetary transaction institutions. And countries are looking at it and saying, wait a minute, we need to disentangle as much as we can from the dollar, or else we're next. And we know that this is what Putin realized in 2014, which is why he tried to sort of financially proof himself before he went into Ukraine later on. And it's my understanding that the Chinese government has realized this also, and they have created their own alternative financial institutions. They're not prevalent everywhere, but they are growing. And that itself will further diminish our ability to use these weapons. And our financial power, again, is directly linked to our conventional power. I think that link often gets overlooked, that in order to have this large, amazing military, that costs money. Well, if you have less money, you can't pay for those things. And so it's kind of this, we might enter this like financial military death spiral where we can't support the conventional forces that will keep certain economic choke points open. And then ultimately that will erode our ability to advance our national security interests abroad. So if we get into a confrontation with China over Taiwan, and I agree, we don't, you know, what does winning mean in that war? We don't know. Is Xi actually going to invade? I don't know. Assuming that based on his rhetoric, it seems, I know I generally tend to think that when dictators say something, they kind of mean it sometimes. So we can't rule it out. But our ability to respond to a Chinese invasion will be significantly limited. And our ability to use our financial power against China will also be diminished. As we've seen, they've been able to withstand our trade war with them recently. I think President Trump has realized, with all his bluster and whatnot, that we can't coerce the Chinese economically to do what we want them to do. And I think all of those have to be taken into any account of how the Chinese might think about invading Taiwan.
1: But Yvonne, I mean, one of the things I keep reading about with respect to China, first of all, after years of predictions about incredible growth rates from China, they were going to pass the US in GDP, et cetera, China's economy has been fairly sluggish. And so, therefore, a conflict, first of all, does that make China more vulnerable to economic pressures because of that sluggishness? Or is it fair to say, I mean, China's not a democratic country. They don't have to worry about, losing a midterm election. They don't have to worry about Chinese population that might be upset if the economy does more poorly. So therefore, that point that is a choke point against the United States really isn't much of a choke point against China.
3: Yeah, that's a really good question. So I think the econ pressures will manifest in two different realms. One is, what Rick was talking about, which is that you need money to build military equipment, right? So you need money for the materiel, and if the economy is fundamentally flawed in certain ways, then that will constrain China's capabilities. On the other hand, they're maybe not as limited as in that respect as a country, say, as a liberal democratic country with similar economic problems, and that's because something related to the second piece, which is, where the role of the people, right, and public opinion and what they think about, how their government is spending the money. And so this could cut two ways, right? I mean, there is absolutely Xi Jinping and the CCP. So China watchers disagree on what Xi Jinping and the CCP's primary security concern actually is. They think, some people say it is becoming a regional hegemon. Some people say it is displacing the United States. Some people say it is taking Taiwan. I'm in the camp that says their primary security concern is staying in power. And so, which means that what they need is for the people to be placated. That doesn't mean the same thing as placating the people in a democracy, right? And then so what really matters is, can the Chinese government, can the CCP get the population to tolerate whatever is required in order to build the materiel and to develop the military that would be necessary even in these straitened economic conditions?
1: David, then, on this question, for China, I know that, well, first of all, President Trump's argument on the United States is sure, there's an economic cost to be borne, but we had to get rid of Iran's, nuclear weapon. And the reason why that hasn't worked as well is because they didn't make much of a case about just how close Iran was and whether or not that was actually a valid concern. In the China case, however, the PRC, the government in Beijing, has for decades made the argument about how essential it is that Taiwan once again reunited or conquered, or I will throw that word out there with the recognition that there's a great deal of contestation about that. But in essence, the Chinese position is Taiwan needs to come home and kind of use that as a way to build support whenever they have some sort of domestic issue. So question then is, does that allow the Chinese government even more latitude for whatever pain might be caused if there was a conflict over Taiwan?
4: So the argument you're making is that because the CCP has maintained sort of a propaganda architecture that Taiwan is an integral part of China, and therefore, if there was some sort of economic pain to be had, that there'd be more, that the Chinese people would be more willing to withstand that pain. I think that's a decent conjecture. I think the question there is really, again, you said, Chinese, it's not a democracy in the same respect that the United States is, if at all. Obviously, they would say that they are, but that's not for me to say. I think your conjecture is plausible, but you know, I'm not really sure, to be honest. You know, I think it depends on other issues that the Chinese people are annoyed about. I think ordinary Chinese are interested in sending their kids to college, getting a job, ordinary things, seeing the world, sending their kids to study in Britain and the United States. I think we forget that. They like their sneakers and they love their Nikes and they like sports show, you know, sports and music and et cetera. So just in the same way we are. So I think we can paint a kind of a picture of a propagandized society willing to take all costs, but I'm not entirely sure about that. Certain, you know, nationalist factions of younger males who might be sort of mobilized just in the same way that our younger disaffected males are, you know, head down in TikTok. I think we kind of, it's important to kind of rehumanize the Chinese a little bit there. But a plausible hypothesis, yeah.
1: One last question, and then we're going to open it up for the audience. And I'm just going to ask all four of you the same deceptively simple question then. The U.S. hasn't been successful. Russians haven't been successful. Is it fair to say that war is going to become less likely, you know, going forward? Or is it just going to change in any meaningful way? Is the lesson learned of these two wars that regardless of the normative order, maybe war is a bad idea? We'll start with you, Robert.
5: Thank you. That's the important question, I think, before us all. We certainly have the knowledge to eliminate war. We know what it takes to avoid war, it seems to me, but it's not clear that we necessarily have the wisdom to use that knowledge effectively. I think what we've learned from Putin, maybe from Donald Trump and others, is that enlightened leadership is required to supply the wisdom element. And what makes for enlightenment is, more than anything else, historical understanding. So memory is the driver of our present awareness and of our future actions. And so this is why truth is important. If our memories are based on lies, or if they're partial or fragmented, we'll have little chance of acting wisely and avoiding war. I'm hopeful, but there is this very large element of enlightened leadership that's necessary to eliminate war. I also want to say briefly that we face some technological challenges in the very near-term future, challenges that are coming on us hard and fast. You know, I think one of the things that we're seeing with AI is that in the future, connectivity may be vulnerability. And those things that are part of the internet, including the Internet of Things, will be easy targets of hacking and maybe even of destruction by AI agents capable of getting past even the most robust safeguards that we have available now. Air gaps, that is, where systems are not connected to the internet, may not protect systems from attack. After all, the Iranian nuclear facilities that were attacked by the Stuxnet worm were air-gapped, and we found human ways to sort of import those worms into the system. So we've got a lot of vulnerabilities given the technological capabilities that are upon us now. And one of the things that I fear is that, again, without enlightened leadership, there will be some very significant incentives for maybe the bad actors to roll the dice, thinking that they have certain advantages given these new technologies.
1: So you didn't want to leave us any optimistic in any way, shape, or form. But the threat of the bad actors, of course, you know, can always play that role. Rick, what do you think? Are we less likely, more likely? Are we going to figure out that maybe war is a bad idea?
2: I would like to be optimistic, but I'm a happy pessimist in the sense. Is that possible? Why not? And what I mean by that is I would love there to be more, as Robert pointed out, more enlightened leadership or responsible leadership. But I don't think that's a sufficient condition to avoid wars. It might be a necessary factor. But the other factor is we also, I think, should recognize that there are folks who sometimes believe that war does serve their purposes. And so perhaps the best way to avoid future war is to be so prepared for it that it deters the other fellow from choosing that course of action, which kind of leads to this question as to, well, how do we do that moving forward? And as Robert pointed out, we don't know how these new technologies are going to impact that. For example, could AI actually make war more likely because the algorithm, whatever algorithm might be there to calculate risk or whatnot, might say, hey, you have an advantage right now. Go for it. Or indirectly, you might get an algorithm that says, hey, the data shows that it might be less risky when it actually is actually more risky because it's still created by machines. So we don't know what the impact of that will be. The other thing, and then I'll end with that, is that I think we need to start rethinking what kind of weapon systems are going to lead to deterrence in the future. And I think that's going to be a problem for the United States because we've devoted so much time and effort and money into buying expensive aircraft carriers and whatnot. Whereas what we've seen is that, a drone that costs a couple thousand dollars can negate the firepower of the U.S. Navy. Mm-hmm. And so maybe we need to rethink or maybe even revolutionize how we think of weapons procurement. What do we need? Do we need more drones instead of more, tanks, for example? Is that the best way to provide deterrence going forward? And I don't know. I mean, if I knew, I'd be making a lot of money right now.
1: That would take kind of a fundamental alteration of how the Department of Defense procures weapons, wouldn't it? I would think so. Because aircraft carriers just look so much cooler.
2: They do look cool.
1: Yvonne, what do you think? Any hope of optimism here?
3: So I don't see the improbability of success making war less likely in the future. That has never prevented many a war. I think that what we really want is to assume that people think rationally, and unfortunately, irrationality drives many decisions in human society, especially the decision to go to war. But I also think that we might be defining the concept of rationality too narrowly here, right? That what all it takes to decide to start a war that you don't think you can win is some rational means ends calculation about the other things that it can get you, right? Which is not necessarily victory. And so I think those will continue to drive decisions to go to war just as much as the desire to win.
1: David, I'll give you the last word on this one.
4: I'm not sure I'm going to be optimistic, but I'll push back a little bit about the argument that people in Russia and the United States are going to think that these have been failures. Mm. I think Putin had a very clear plan. It wasn't to take Kiev. It wasn't to take all of Ukraine. It was to bleed the Ukrainian regime and the Ukrainian society and people, and to take back eastern Ukraine and probably all the way around. So our eyes should be on Odessa. That's a very big part of the Russian psyche, and they'll want that back. So this was kind of a long way from over. I think that Putin and co. think that this has been tough, a million deaths, but it's been worth it. And in Washington, I'm sure people around Trump think that we haven't lost. We haven't won, but we haven't lost. The problem is the moral cost. I think that's something that we haven't really talked enough about, that and it looks likely as of today that after the midterms, we're going to go back to bombing Iran. The problem is that it will be an incredible moral cost. Mm-hmm. We will be killing people for no reason. We're not going to get them to give up or to achieve total capitulation. So when I'm thinking about war and these questions, I think it's always important to remind ourselves that where it should take us is what we really want. What do we really value as a society? How can we turn our attentions back to ourselves? How can we make ourselves better? How can we learn the real meaning of defense and national security and not the one that came about in 1947 onwards, which is not defense, but forward offense? Mm-hmm. Now, we can debate about our strategy, but we actually have to unlearn that a little bit. I would argue for a more defensive posture. We need to remember about diplomacy. We've forgotten how to do diplomacy. The State Department's in a real mess. Mm-hmm. Morale is at an all-time low, as far as I understand it. We can do two things. We can drop bombs and we can sanction. Mm-hmm. What about diplomacy? What about our sending our best and brightest out there to try to make peace? We need to get back to improving our way of life. That doesn't mean some sort of lefty vision of socialism in the United States. It just means, how can we disagree over what the best way to live is? Mm-hmm. How can we improve our lives? Yeah.
1: It's a nice place to end at least the formal conversation where I'm the one asking the questions. I want to open it up. We are, of course, recording live, and you're getting a few more noises in the background than we usually do when we're not recording live. But we get the opportunity to ask our audience if you'd like to come up. Please, when you ask the question, you know, identify yourself. If you have a question, you know, for a panel, come on up.
6: Thanks very much for this. My name is Sarah Dorr. And I have a question that primarily follows on a point that Professor McCourt made. You mentioned that official channels of diplomacy are faltering right now. And I'm wondering, because of that, do you think that there should be more focus on unofficial channels of diplomacy, so sort of a people-to-people form? And if so, what might that look like?
4: Yeah, so just to sort of clarify what I meant was, there's been a real sort of de-emphasis on diplomacy in Washington over the last maybe three decades, really since the end of the Cold War. We don't have to sort of get all Fukuyamian about sort of the end of history, but really there was a sense that the United States had kind of won the Cold War and the major problems had been solved. And with the rise of the American sort of finance and the overwhelming military capacity differential with other countries, there was a sort of a sense that we don't necessarily need to invest in our diplomatic service. And at the same time, there was actually sort of an increase in sort of what you might call people-to-people exchanges, sort of track. There are different tracks of diplomacy. So track one diplomacy is state-to-state. Track two diplomacy is sort of people-to-people. And track 1.5 is a little bit in between. But I guess I would not go down the road of necessarily saying that we should up our people-to-people kind of exchanges, because I think it quite easily falls into this trap of reaching out to certain kinds of groups in other countries that we like. We tried, this is part of the background of our disagreement with Putin, because in the 90s and 2000s, there was lots of US foundations and institutes going over there and talking to left-wing liberal Russians. And that's okay, but we pushed it quite far, and then Putin put his foot down and said, we need to stop this now. So now my point becomes a fissure within Washington itself. My position would be sort of politicized. People would say, well, you know, you're not being supportive of our values enough, just for as a brief aside. But my personal opinion would be that we should beef up our actual track one diplomacy. So we should divert a lot of that money from nuclear weapons and aircraft carriers into the State Department. It's a politically kind of freighted argument. It's elitist. It's state to state. It doesn't promote. It's not about pushing our values internationally. So I'll be upfront about it. But I do think that we could get a lot of value. I mean, if you think of the kinds of people that are being put into ambassadorships, how many roles in the State Department aren't staffed or are staffed by people who have actually just been continued, or you know, I mean. You have to talk about Jared Kushner and Steve Witkoff, right?
1: Right.
4: Like these are the people that we're sending to do diplomacy. I mean, really, the words that we're using to describe what's happening are totally inadequate, right? This isn't mm-hmm. diplomacy. This is something totally different. And we haven't really talked about that enough. One argument could really be to say that we're not really talking about war. We're talking about massive market manipulation. This is all just a show to make money. None of this is real. I mean, really, if we wanted to mm-hmm. do the show over, we start off with, there is no kind of conversation to be had about the future of war. There is only, you know, how much money can you make by saying something and selling a bunch of oil at 1 a.m. in the morning to make sure that the price doesn't spike the next day so much. So much behind the curtain that we're just not getting to see because the news doesn't report any of it.
1: Mm-hmm.
4: So, yeah.
1: I'll end with that. We've been talking about the future of war, whether the wars in Ukraine, the war in Iran, have changed the way wars are fought, changed the likelihood of war. Our guests today have been Ivan Chu, She is Jean Kirkpatrick Visiting Fellow at the American Enterprise Institute. She serves on the board of directors for the International Society for Military Ethics. She's the author of Strategic Ambiguity Out of Balance, Updating an Outdated Taiwan Policy. David McCourt is professor of sociology at the University of California, Davis. He's the author of The Dragon Defined, How Washington, Canberra, and London Reimagined China. Ricardo Crespo, he's associate professor of political science and the chair of the political economy department at Grossmont College. He is the author of Currency Warfare and Just War. And Robert Williams, he's professor of political science at Pepperdine University, the co-author of Seeking Security in an Insecure World with Dan Caldwell. First of all, I want to thank all of you for sharing your time, your expertise. I'm so grateful for this opportunity, for this conversation, and look forward to future conversations with you all. Thank you all so very much. A note. We recorded this show in front of a live studio audience and had quite a bit of an additional content, some of it really quite interesting, but we had to edit it down for your station to be able to air in the hour. If you'd like to hear the entire show, please come visit us at www.scholarcircle.org.
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0: 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On July 17, 2021, California Family Counseling Network, Incorporated, licensee of KCPK-LP FM 106.9, Pine Mountain Club, California, filed an application with the Federal Communications Commission for renewal of its license. Members of the public wishing to view this application or obtain information about how to file comments and petitions can visit www.fcc.gov/station-search and search in the list of KCPK-LP's filed applications.
1: Thank you for joining me for Mastery Mindset, my new series of talks on positive psychology. My name is Natalie Sadikian. I'm an integrative life coach, which means I help people to make positive changes in the areas of emotional, mental, physical, or spiritual wellness. I do my best to enhance people's ability to make wise decisions and achieve goals. In these talks, we'll balance theory with practice. You'll learn psychological principles and strategies to formulate a vision for the future that is aligned with your values. I hope to inspire you to become more creative, reach your potential in life, and begin to impact this world positively. Hello, everyone. Today I will start with a general description of our program. Then we'll move to the science of happiness. And in our last part, I will share with you one of the best ways to increase your feeling of happiness. If you are curious about conscious and unconscious mental processes that influence how we interpret life, and if you have a desire to learn how the mind works, stay tuned to our program. We will access powerful personal development teachings that are available today. If you wish to make positive changes in your life, you don't have to spend years studying classical psychology. In our talks, we'll give you a wide range of practical ideas that you will be able to apply in your day-to-day life. You will learn how to communicate and achieve personal growth using new valuable life skills to improve every aspect of your well-being. We will cover topics that will help you to take control over your feelings and emotions, to set clear goals and develop a step-by-step plan of execution, to learn the best way to eliminate distractions and focus on your life mission, to be more productive in every aspect of your life, to find creative ways to update your learned patterns of behavior, and much more. Your mind shapes your reality.

and interprets its meaning. Evaluating your own behaviors and fostering new ones might bring positive changes into your life, as you will see that your perceptions, beliefs, emotions, and behaviors connected to them are linked to your everyday outcomes. For example, if we improve our relationship with ourselves, let's say eliminating self-doubt, we can improve our interactions with others. Happiness isn't just about feeling good or having positive emotions. It's also an ability to deal with difficulties in life, to feel involved in your community, to recognize your own strengths, and to perceive the life you are living as one that is meaningful. Most of us know a lot about how to take care of our physical health. We need to do physical exercises, eat healthy food, take a shower, etc. We might choose not to do it, but when we get some physical problem, at least we remember what to do in the future to keep ourselves healthier. However, most of us know much less about how to take care of our mental health. When at some point in life we get personal, family, or social problems, we usually don't know how to deal with them. Instead of applying some psychological knowledge and skills, we become stressed, unhappy, or even desperate. I believe that if psychology was taught to every child at every school, we would have had less problems with aggressive behavior, alcohol, drugs, and suicide. Let's hope that at some point psychology will find its way to a larger audience, as it is an effective tool in the fight against fears, relationship problems, conflicts with oneself, and the outside world. By the way, psychology, the study of the soul, became behavioral science in the early 1890s and gradually lost its original meaning. Not long ago, the structure of psychological science could be described by listing its main sections in a few lines. But now it is better to depict it as a mighty tree growing on the soil of theory under the sky of practice, the influence of which activates the growth of its branches. And the number of these branches is already approaching 100. Since the beginning of this century, a new branch of psychology has become quite popular. It was called up to solve the main problem in psychology of the 20th century. At that time, there were hundreds of studies of anger, but no studies of gratitude. There were thousands of studies of fear and anxiety, but no systematic scientific studies of compassion. The psychologists knew a lot about what makes couples divorce, but they didn't know much about what makes them happy. In 1998, Dr. Martin Seligman addressed the American Psychological Association to remind that the original task of psychology was to make life better for all people, not just the mentally ill. So Dr. Seligman's appeal to professionals started a new area in psychology, now called positive psychology. Dr. Seligman's research led to a revolutionary understanding of what makes people flourish. Flourish is the name of his book that encouraged me to apply for my master's degree a few years ago. I recommend this book to all my friends and clients. I also recommend it to you. As I mentioned earlier, our talks will combine psychological concepts with some coaching secrets that I use in my practice. They will help you to learn new skills to improve your well-being and find the right balance in your life.
The only prerequisite to your success in our collaboration is your willingness to do the work, and I encourage you to give yourself a chance. Sometimes people call positive psychology the science of happiness, as happiness is one of its main concepts. And one of the main goals of positive psychology is to help people find their own pathways to become happier. We all want to be happy. And science shows that happiness not only feels great, but also predicts better physical health. However, research shows that people who pursue happiness as a value become less happy and more disappointed with their lives and even depressed. No matter how good the idea of happiness sounds, chasing it makes us unhappy. In different times, in different countries, the answer to the question, what is happiness, changed. While we quickly look back at the most interesting ideas of the past, I invite you to think about what happiness means to you. Philosophers, poets, theologians, scientists, economists, and psychologists have been trying to give their interpretation of happiness. The great Chinese philosopher Confucius, who lived about 2,500 years ago, wrote that happiness was in enhancing the welfare of others. In Buddhism, an old Eastern tradition, an emphasis is placed on kindness, the welfare of others, and compassion. The present leader of

called the principle of moderation. He suggests that moderation of our passions, emotions, and mental tendencies is a pathway to happiness. Some of you may be aware of Hinduist approaches coming from India that happiness is found in the freedom from desiring the wrong things. The Japanese mindset connects happiness to relations with the community or duty. So the Eastern thinkers were sure that happiness may not be about your own personal pleasure. One of the European philosophical approaches shared a hedonistic viewpoint of happiness. It's the idea that happiness is found in all the sensory pleasures and the absence of pain. In the 18th and 19th century, utilitarianism found happiness in actions that increase the welfare of as many people as possible. Thomas Jefferson wrote that the government must guarantee the rights of life, liberty, and the pursuit of happiness. Nowadays, the Western mindset and idea of happiness is more about freedom and achievement, a kind of self-gratification. One of the modern specialists in the field of happiness is Tal Ben-Shahar. In his book, Happier No Matter What, instead of chasing happiness, he invites us to become anti-fragile. He means that accepting and embracing painful emotions is an important part of a happy life. He also speaks about the multidimensional nature of happiness, presenting its five elements, which are included in the acronym SPIRE. S is for spiritual, finding purpose and meaning in what you are doing in life. Mindfulness elevates our experiences to higher levels of existence. P, physical. Taking care of your body with proper food and exercises and remembering about its connection to the mind. I, intellectual. Learning new things, being curious, promotes healthier and happier attitudes to life. R is for relational. Research has shown that the quality time we spend with people we care about and who care about us is the number one predictor of people's happiness. We need to remember that the relationship with others is largely based on our relationship with ourselves. E is for emotional. This part is about our ability to balance our feelings and emotions. How to develop positive emotions and help ourselves to enjoy them for longer periods of time instead of ruining our well-being with negativity. Danny Kahneman, the Nobel Prize winner, says that happiness is based on how we felt in the most intense point of our experiences and what we remember about that. He analyzes happiness and life satisfaction without giving preference to any of them. He suggests that life satisfaction is largely driven by comparisons with other people. And it rises in direct proportion to how much money one has. Happiness, according to him, is affected by money only when it's lacking. Poverty brings misery and suffering, but above the level of income that satisfies basic needs, happiness does not increase with wealth. Now let's move to the practical part of our session. In positive psychology research, gratitude is consistently associated with greater happiness. The benefits from practicing gratitude extend from our psychological to physiological well-being. Gratitude can change our life because it is the most

powerful source of inspiration that we can tap into when we simply just stop and pay attention to the simplistic beauty and miracle of life. Gratitude has positive lasting effects on the brain. When a person feels gratitude, the brain structure actually changes. Gratitude actually creates new neural pathways in the medial prefrontal cortex of the brain. Repeated practice strengthens our ability to revisit positive experiences and their emotional benefits over time. Gratitude boosts our immune system. Feeling grateful increases our optimism, and optimism boosts our immunity by increasing our red blood cell count. It promotes better sleep and lower levels of stress, two key factors in healthy immune function. Gratitude reduces stress, anxiety, and depression. Because when we feel grateful, our brain releases dopamine, serotonin, and oxytocin. There is evidence that a sustained gratitude practice decreases the symptoms of depression over time. Gratitude promotes long-lasting positivity. And as we express gratitude, the pervasive negative thinking that plagues many of our minds becomes less. The more we practice appreciating our lives, the easier it will become to feel content no matter what situations arise. Gratitude strengthens relationships. Studies show that when we are feeling grateful, it benefits people around us. Our empathy is enhanced. We want to spread positivity to others and be more generous. Gratitude reduces chronic pain. The Journal of Health Psychology published one study where participants who expressed gratitude reported less inflammation, fatigue, and anxiety. Also, the mental benefits of practicing more appreciation and positivity reduce psychological stress. Gratitude improves our sleep. Whether it's intrusive, anxious thoughts or pain keeping you up at night, feeling grateful before bed can help. According to Professor Robert Emmons, a leading expert in the psychology of gratitude and the author of the book, Thanks, How Practicing Gratitude Can Make You Happier, focusing on what you are thankful for just a few minutes before bedtime can provide better sleep. Relaxing our minds and reducing negative thinking calms the nervous system, allowing us to fully enter rapid eye movement and get good rest throughout the night. Gratitude helps us live mindfully. The National Science Foundation reports that out of our 12,000 to 50,000 daily thoughts, roughly 80% of them are negative. And negative thinking takes us out of the joys of the present moment. Developing the ability to notice the beauty around us and be thankful for our current situation brings us back to the present moment. People who regularly experience feeling grateful display better self-care habits. Gratitude has an almost magical ability to boost our own self-esteem. That's because it takes us out of a mindset where we never feel like we have enough. But when we cultivate a thankful mindset, we start to notice the abundance around us. We begin to believe we are worthy of happiness, love, and joy. And when we are truly grateful, we recognize that we already have everything we need.
As you can see, practicing gratitude daily consistently produces positive benefits and is physically and psychologically transformative. Gratitude interventions lead to life satisfaction, optimism, and pro-social behavior, as well as decreased negative effect for up to 6 months. That's why gratitude interventions are used even in clinical therapy. I hope that I already convinced you to start practicing gratitude. We can express gratitude in multiple ways. Let's look at some examples. You can send gratitude notes. For example, thank you for brightening my world. You've always believed in me. Thank you. I can't even explain how much your help means to me, and so on. You can also write a daily note to yourself about what you are thankful for. Meditation is a very good way to force yourself to think positively and to reflect on the things you should be grateful for. We know that regular walking has many health benefits. When we add gratitude practice, our walking turns into an amazing opportunity to see and honor the beauty that is around us. As you walk, observe and acknowledge the simple wonders around you that you often take for granted. For instance, the warm sun on your body, the feel of the breeze, beautiful flowers, and so on. Wake up with gratitude. As soon as you wake up, create a mental list of 5 or 10 things you are grateful for. Or you can simply say, thank you for this new day. Keep a daily gratitude journal. Several studies show that a 5-minute daily gratitude journal can increase your long-term well-being. The more specific you are about what you are grateful for, the more beneficial your gratitude journaling will be. The study that lasted for 10 weeks at the University of Southern California found that participants who wrote 5 sentences about one thing they were grateful for were happier and more energetic compared to those participants who were asked to write just 1 sentence about 5 things they were grateful for. So, be specific. Write a gratitude letter. Call to mind someone who did something for you for which you are extremely grateful, but to whom you never expressed your deep gratitude. This could be a relative, friend, teacher, or colleague. Now write a letter to one of these people. Describe in specific terms what this person did, why you are grateful to him or her, and how this person's behavior affected your life. Try to be as specific as possible. If you can, and if the person is still alive, call the person and say you'd like to visit and have something special to share, but don't reveal the exact purpose of the meeting. When you meet, let the person know that you are grateful to him or her and would like to read a letter expressing your gratitude. Remember to give the letter to the person when you leave. If you can't visit in person, you may choose to arrange a phone or video chat. If the person has passed away, you can bring the letter to the cemetery or leave it in nature. It is a super powerful process that can heal old stored emotions and release a lot of energy. Using specific gratitude affirmations is a powerful way to stir your subconscious mind towards a positive mindset so you can experience the benefits of gratitude consistently. You can use them to create your morning gratitude routine, during your gratitude walk, or as a part of your gratitude meditation. Let me give you some examples. I am so grateful for discovering my power to create the life I want.
I give thanks that my requests have already been fulfilled. My life is filled with abundance and bliss. Every day I see improvements in my life. I am thankful for learning and growing. The universe supports me and all my desires. I experience gratitude for everything I have in my life. Thank you for joining Mastery Mindset today. I hope you've learned something new and will try to use it in practice. If you have any questions, please reach me on my website, natalie.coach. Please send me your ideas and tell me what topics would be interesting for you on future shows. This program was brought to you in part by the Arts Council of Kern through grants from California Arts Council and Kern County. Best wishes, and remember to stay positive.

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1: 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Our topic of discussion this evening is our current technology and our broadcasting capabilities. Joining me this evening, we have Judith, if you'd like to introduce yourself.
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1: And also joining us this evening is Bob. You want to give us a little intro?
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1: Bill, if you would like a quick intro, please.
8: Yes, hi. My name is Bill Weiss. I'm with PC Pal Computer Services, and I have been working with Sheila for years or so. I'm excited to see this working.
1: And I will be your host this evening. I'm Jay Nichols, and I've been a resident of Pine Mountain for a little over 20 years. So what we're discussing is what the capabilities of the radio station are and how we're going to use those going forward. Sheila, if you would like to start, please.
7: We're now at the point where we can start doing some outreach on a very serious level into the community, not only the local community, but also a wider community, because we have grown from having just a terrestrial radio station, which is our FM 106.9 here locally, that broadcasts throughout the community of Pine Mountain Club. But we also, over the past year, due to the brilliance of Bill, we now have an internet radio station, which is housed with Pacifica servers in New York, that gives us unlimited listener outreach. 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
1: And Judith, would you like to tell us a little bit about your show? 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
1: 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We have the capability of going remote as a live broadcast, correct?
7: That's right. That's what we're doing now. Everybody is remote. They're in their own home, and they are connected through our particular software, which is enabling everyone to participate as though they were in the studio. So I'd like to expand upon the various ways that people could participate in the radio station. When we started off, it was solely through a live mic. You had to be at the studio and talking over the terrestrial station. That is still one of the ways that we can operate, but right now that particular method is being used solely for emergency broadcasts. When we got an adequate software that would allow us to have a better input system, then we

0: have a live mic that can go on that system as well, and then that live mic will go through both the internet station as well as the local radio station. We have been operating by also hooking on to other podcasters who have RSS feeds on their own websites, on their own productions, and they allow feed through their stream. So we have some podcasters who participate that way. A lot of our material comes from Pacifica radio station through their archives, and there they have a storage that goes back about 40 years, and we play classical things from that, including readings of classical works. They're the recordings of broadcasts that Pacifica radio station did. Then we have Judith, who does local podcasts. We have a couple of other people who do local podcasts. We have an individual who does music. We have another individual who has a podcast show about his life as a student at Berkeley. And then we're doing this current, which is our live remote outreach to people that will allow us to do live talk shows with the individuals throughout the nation, as well as throughout our community.
1: So when you say from emergency services is an on-air, a regular radio station, so to speak, as well as online, are we talking local emergencies then? So you wouldn't be broadcasting about the coronavirus?
0: We do have a lot of radio stations that are coming in on our RSS feeds, where broadcasters are talking about that. There's a lot of information being broadcast through the airwaves now from our radio station on that particular topic. But as far as emergencies like local, let's say that we have a local fire, then we can go right on our transmitter and transmit locally over that. Jay, you and I have been talking about using this remote access to do emergency services that extend our own community. And I would like you to explain that idea because of the important role you play in forest fires.
1: Historically, when an incident command team deployed to a fire, we would have community meetings and we would send representatives out into the community to answer the public's questions. This year, those situations will be compromised, so it would be possible for us to utilize KCPK and produce some live content with the opportunity for the public to answer questions and broadcast from whatever becomes the hub of the fire activity, the command center, so to speak, or the center of the incident command system. Those details will need to be worked out, and this evening's test is testing the ability for us to go remote to accomplish that task. So the local would be broadcast on the FM, and the larger incidents that were more remote would be set up as a file on web radio station.
0: And as it's going live, our archival service through Pacifica Radio Network is recording this. And on the website, kcpk-lp.org, you will find an archive that you can replay on demand any of our programming for 60 days. It remains up there for 60 days. And for those who allow downloading, like Judith allows her podcast to be downloaded onto an individual's own computer. If this emergency broadcast is made downloadable by Jay's company, then people can download that onto their own computer and listen to it at any time. They can share it, broadcast it any way that they want, put it on their own websites, reference it. So we have some amazing capabilities through being an affiliate of Pacifica Radio Network to get emergency information out in a number of ways.
1: And Bill, if you would please, what equipment would an individual need to participate in either producing a podcast or producing a show?
2: Well, it would be helpful if they had either a computer or a laptop, but I don't see why you wouldn't also be able to use a tablet or even, you know, either an iPod or an Android phone. The important thing would be really having having a reasonably good microphone and a reasonably good set of headphones. That would be helpful in improving the quality of the material. But afterwards, I'm sure that things can also be edited to improve their quality as well. So the necessary things for doing this are pretty minimal. I think people can get really good results without a whole lot of effort.
1: And the connectivity then, they could do this over wireless, over their home network, or they could do this over with their cell phone network, whoever their provider was?
2: Gosh, I'm not quite sure what the bandwidth restrictions would be, but of course reliability is quite important. And I have to say that you're likely to get better results using a non-satellite-based internet service.
1: I'm guessing that would be because of the lag time?
2: Yes, because the latency issues. That satellite is great, except when it comes to things that take place in real time. And this takes place in real time. So yes, that can create a bit of lag. There are definitely resources up here that are non-satellite based that are more than sufficient.
1: From our earlier tests, we were able to handle quite a bit from when I was in Alaska. And so the problems that we had then should all be resolved by now, I would think, correct?
0: Jay, when we were talking to you in Alaska, it was not live. You were being recorded. So we were
1: correct.
0: Making a podcast then. So a podcast is not a live cast. A podcast is something that someone can record at their own leisure in their own time, record it in bits and pieces, edit it together. It's not like a live show, which, you know, we hear the dogs barking and we can't edit it out.
1: So how would they provide you that file, Sheila, posted and hosted on the website?
0: Yeah, it would be scheduled in to broadcast when you submit a podcast to us, and you do that through our Dropbox. If you contact us on our website, kcpk-lp.org, I will send you all the information you need for how to develop a podcast that you can then submit to us through Dropbox that we will schedule for airing and broadcasting.
1: And correct me if I'm wrong, Bill, but it's my understanding that we can handle a private studio remotely, so I can actually control the host boards, so to speak, from a remote location, and doesn't have to be at the station in Pine Mountain Club?
2: That is correct. Yeah, there are ways of doing that so that one can remotely access the controls necessary to raise and lower people's levels and other controls as well.
1: The equipment that they would need would be no different than the equipment that was needed to go live or to create a podcast?
2: It would probably be helpful, and I would advise them to have, at the very least, a laptop computer for controlling those aspects of things. Whereas a podcast and going live really doesn't require anything more than a telephone or a cell phone. So that would require access to some remote software that would be something that Sheila could probably provide you with some more information on later.
0: All the other radio stations are trying to catch up with what we've already accomplished. They've all been in their studios and working with equipment there, and now they're all home-based. They're having to learn how to make podcasts. They're having to learn how to do some live link-ups. So everything that we've been working on in the past 3 years, we're a little bit ahead of the curve.
1: Yay. So we're on the cutting edge of the low-powered radios and radio online?
0: Yes, we are. And what you're proposing to do, Jay, would help us move to another level of how local rural radio can actually be extended to assist in all sorts of emergencies. So what you're proposing to do is a marvelous idea.
1: Thank you. I'm checking with my management in the next week to make sure that I don't have any pitfalls going forward when we try to do this.
0: Yeah.
1: Now that we've solved the technological issues. From the notes that you created today, Sheila, I think we've covered everything, including some of the technological background with Bill, how our programming is actually going with Judas. I'd like to thank everybody for joining us this evening. Everybody be safe.
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4: Hi, this is Judith Cassis, and today I am interviewing Dr. Sheila Clark, who is the person who is responsible for KCPK. In 1996, Dr. Clark founded the California Family Counseling Network. It's a 501c3 nonprofit. And in 2010, she founded the Center of the World Festival. 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Welcome, Dr. Clark.
0: Thank you for having me, Judith. I really appreciate the help that you've given in the past years of getting KCPK up and running as far as helping develop the training modules that we have that's on the website.
4: You're welcome. It's been my pleasure. So why don't we start with a little history about FM low power radio stations?
0: The radio began in the early 1900s. Local communities were the ones who developed the radio process, then started sending local content to each other and developing news shows. But then in 1938, a law was passed that made it illegal for the communities to operate low-power radio stations. And that's primarily because of the big corporations that moved in and took over the airwaves. So in 1943, the people of the United States took this to the Supreme Court. The Supreme Court ruled that the right of free speech does not include the right to use the facilities of the airwaves through radio. They determined that only a few corporations could be licensed and the rest of us were going to be barred from the airwaves. The Supreme Court ruled that Congress has the power to grant and deny licenses and to eliminate existing stations. This landmark decision can be found through National Broadcasting Company versus the United States. That decision was made in 1943. So by 1996, there were 50 corporations which owned 90% of all the media in the U.S., including the radio stations. And the voices of the community became smaller and smaller as they kept passing various laws that prohibited the community from being involved. And today, there are only 6 corporations that own 90% of all the media outlets in the U.S. In the year 2000, the federal government enacted another prohibited law called the Radio Broadcasting Preservation Act of 2000, which had the intent of continuing to prevent communities from establishing any type of radio stations. And that act was passed because the corporations were really fearful that us little people in our communities were going to cause financial problems for them, take away their power to make a profit. The community struck back, continued to lobby our representatives in Congress, and in 2010, we were successful in getting a law passed in Congress called the Local Community Radio Act, which granted the right to the community to have low-power radio stations. President Obama signed that into law on January 4th, 2011. But it wasn't until November 2013 that Congress allowed the community groups to apply for these low-power radio stations. And then they gave us only 2 weeks in which to get that application in order to qualify. One of the requirements was that you had to be a nonprofit in order to have a radio station. We got together with the community and made applications actually for 4 radio stations up here on the mountain. We now have 2 that survived that entire process, which was a lengthy and expensive process.
4: Well, a lot of work went into this. I know over the years I've watched and I've seen and I've heard of all of the things that you have done to get this station up and running. And I'm so grateful. And I know all of our community members, once they start finding out about KCPKLP, will be really excited as well. Tell me, what does a radio station mean to our small community?
0: Well, it means various things, depending upon how the community wants to use it. They can broadcast local events. They can have programs that focus on senior citizens' needs. They can use it for teaching various subjects, interviewing people from the community, even having local musicians play original music. There's really no limit to what the radio can do for the community. There are restrictions. Because we're called low power, we cannot broadcast beyond a 5 to 10 mile radius. That can be restrictive for some communities who want to reach further than that. Part of what we have focused on since we've gotten our license is how to expand our reach so that people who do participate can invite friends and relatives from other communities to listen into what we do. This last year, we have devoted on establishing an internet presence. So we have our terrestrial station that runs locally, and simultaneously, we are broadcasting on the internet as a radio station that is both national and international in its reach.
4: What would you say the cons would be? Those are a lot of the pros, but what are the cons?
0: Well, the cons are really more related to how we have to function with very, very limited resources. We have grown from just having one person here at the radio station who would do talk shows or just talk and play songs off of a CD player. We now have multiple ways of gathering programming. Not only can we do live shows, but we can link into RSS feeds from podcasters all over the United States and pick up their programs and rebroadcast them. We are an affiliate of Pacifica Radio Network, and we can go to their archives and download any shows. We have run a lot of classics from 40 years ago. We run readings of classical literature, lots of different programs that Pacifica holds in their archives. And we also rely upon programming from local podcasters, of which you, Judith, are one of those, who prepare their podcast for us, and then we can broadcast those on the air too. Our recent move is to go live on off-site, and we're using CleanFeed as a company that's helping us with their software so that we are able to now broadcast live from any location across the world. We've had broadcasts coming in from Alaska. We have broadcasts coming from Santa Clarita. We are hoping to expand our outreach. We had a firefighter who did a live with you, Judith, who was coming in from Reno, Nevada.
4: I can imagine there are a lot of people in this creative community of ours who might be interested in hosting their podcasts on KCPK. How does one go about that?
0: If you go to the website, www.kcpk-lp.org. There is a contact page there. You just let us know that you want to talk to us about developing a podcast, and we will send you all the materials and trainings and other information you need for doing that.
4: And tell me, do FCC guidelines make it difficult for the general public to air their shows on the station?
0: Well, there are limitations because it is an FCC radio station. A lot of people are familiar with podcasts and they can download from iTunes and Spotify. And but because the airwaves are belonging to the public, they have certain rules that people who are familiar with freestyling it on podcasts might find a little restrictive. One is language. You have to follow certain language of profanity and obscenities that is not allowed on the FCC stations. The other is what you can sell. Nonprofit radio stations cannot sell, which all corporate media do. They sell and sell all kinds of things. We have underwriters. An underwriter is a sponsor, someone who is donating to the station to help, but they can get a notice like Fred and Sue's dog supplies. Open so-and-so hours, come to this address and see what we have for your pet. Something very simple like that. You can't say best store in town, best dog food, come and get your supplies here. We're the best in the town. You can't do that kind of thing.
4: So let's say that someone has a podcast going that, you know, that they've had going for a while and they want to also air it on KCPK. Aside from language, is there anything else they need to pay attention to?
0: Yes, because we are an affiliate of Pacifica Radio Station, we want to be able to submit our local podcasts to other stations who might be wanting to air them. So we want to be able to submit our local talent in the podcast for syndication at other stations. And that requires that you do a 28, no more than 29-minute show, or an hour show would be 58 minutes. And that's because all the stations need to allow some time for the FCC-required station announcement and all the stations program on the hour or half hour for their shows. And that's the consistency in order to have syndication occur for your podcast.
4: And how do people protect against, you know, when all these other podcasters come in, how do you protect against copyright infringement?
0: Well, copyright is a very extensive part of our training. 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We also have our own archives. 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